0: AI. And George always compares the world with what believers think as well. 51% of people who profess to know Christ as their personal savior have made the declaration, AI gets me. AI gets you? It's a bunch of ones and zeros and a motherboard and a bunch of soldering, and it gets you? Oh, boy, Colossians, be careful that you're not taken captive by vain and hollow philosophies, because that's what this is all about. And that's going to be our focus. How do you and I navigate our faith through this? I'm going to say not new technology. It's been around now longer than you and I have thought it was around, and it's not going anywhere anytime soon, and it's only going to get bigger and more intrusive into our personal lives. So how do we grow closer to God while the technology grows deeper around us? We're going to talk with Ben Peterson, who's written a book to this end called When Intelligence Isn't Human, Navigating Your Faith in the Age of AI. Ben is the founder and force behind Engage Your Destiny, which is a wonderful ministry devoted to bringing the gospel to our military. And boy, do we love them. Ben served in Iraq during the 2008-2009 surge as a chaplain's assistant, both bodyguard and ministry support. When he was there, he said goodbye to seven brothers who were there the very first week he was in combat. How do you get over that? Without Jesus, I don't know that you do. And so over the last decade, more than 300,000 service members, vets, and their families have heard Ben's message. He's been trusted to train and speak across elite, and underscore the word elite if you know anything about the military units, including the 101st Airborne, the 3rd, 5th, and 10th Special Forces Groups, the 75th Ranger Battalion, Navy SEALs, Recon Marines, Space Force. Are you impressed? I know I am. The 11th Arctic Airborne and the 4th Infantry Division. So I'm thrilled that we get a chance to talk to this man. First and foremost, Ben, thank you on behalf of everyone listening from Guam to the Cayman Islands for your service to our country. You stood in the gap so we didn't have to. You kept watch when we were asleep, and we can't convey enough how much that means for us. So thank you so much for your service. I guess I don't have Ben. I guess I don't have Ben. So after all of that introduction, I don't have a setup with Ben. So we're going to try to get this. Ben, are you there? Oh, I can hear you now.
1: Here we go, girl. I am so excited to be here. I must have bumped the mic. I can't wait to get into this interview with you, Mama. Let's go.
0: Thank you so much for being here. You were talking about new technology. Hello? Can you hear me now?
1: Yeah,
0: can you hear me now?
1: It's kicking us off. No, let's get it.
0: Oh, Ben, this is going to be the first time you and I get a chance to meet, although we're going to spend eternity together, and I'm thrilled about that. But I want to unwind a little bit, and I want to find out first and foremost, because I've watched your podcast, and I've listened to some of your addresses, and, you know, the scripture says, out of the overflow of the heart, the mouth speaks. And so you've got fire in your bones like Jeremiah when it comes to the Lord and his word and a personal relationship with him. Where did that journey start for you personally?
1: You know, I was, you know, a lost stoner, 16-year-old kid who was just drinking and trying to find a place in the world. And the bully of our high school in Benilde St. Margaret's in Minnesota, he gave his life radically to Christ. His aunt dragged him to a Pentecostal prayer meeting. He got filled and saved with the Holy Spirit, filled with the Holy Spirit, saved by Jesus. And he brought that fire back to our Catholic high school, Janet. And we show up one day, and I'm telling you, it was a Saul to Paul moment. And Jason was, laying hands on people, leading, you know, high schoolers to Christ. And Jason led me to Jesus. And I had a powerful encounter with the Lord. We did a worship night one night, and I just experienced the presence of Jesus for the first time. And I was never the same. That was the moment that marked me. And I said to the Lord, I will follow you for the rest of my life. All I want is you.
0: Wow. So why do you think he led you to the military?
1: You know, I grew up in a military family, and, you know, in 9/11, which we're coming up on the anniversary of the 25-year anniversary, I knew when those planes hit that I was going to go to war. And I also got bullied a lot in high school. I went to a big hockey high school, and I wasn't a very big guy. And so I think there was an anger, there was a rage in me where I never wanted to let anyone hurt me again. And so I wanted to hurt bad people. And so joining the military was a way out and a way for a path forward, to pay for college, to become the man that I didn't feel like I was. And so I joined at 17, and I was in a combat zone by the time I was 21.
0: Wow. So how does one become a chaplain's assistant?
1: Yeah, that's a good question. So I was sitting with the recruiters, and they basically were like, you know, you can do whatever you want in the military. There's so many different jobs. And I said, well, don't you just go around with a gun and kill bad guys? And they're like, well, there's a lot of ways to do that, you know? And so that's where they opened the door for me to join the special forces and get an 18 X-ray slot, which qualifies you to go to special forces selection. And wow. Janet, I went to the medical review board and I failed the colorblind test. I got a 3 out of 20. I probably could have guessed and done better. And so the only jobs they give me after that was to be an administrative specialist, which I started crying at that moment, or to be a chaplain's assistant. And I said, well, you know, which one do I have a better chance of killing terrorists? And they said, well, maybe the chaplain's assistant, because he carries a gun and like is the bodyguard of the chaplain. You got to remember, I'm 17. I'm pretty rough. And I had just given my life to Christ. And Janet, I had my first like Holy Spirit confirmation where I felt God's presence. And it was like, hey, this is what I've called you to. And I never could have dreamed that that position would have aligned for a ministry that is advancing the gospel across the most elite units in the military now.
0: Isn't that cool? So open the eyes of my heart, Lord. You're going to fail the colorblind test. God's going to set you on a path that's going to open up a whole door of ministry, which is really cool. By the way, Ben, you're a Minnesotan, okay? I lived in Wisconsin for years. I know you're a Vikings fan. I adore the Packers, even though I still live here in Washington, D.C. But I still love you in the Lord, brother. So I just wanted to get that out on the table before we continue, okay? Because that's one of our old and ancient animosities, okay, between teams. When we come back, how do we negotiate our faith amidst this technology, because it's doing everything under its power to woo us away from the unconditional lover of our soul. So how do we do that? Ben's going to tell you right after this.
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0: When the state of the world leaves us feeling uncertain about the future, remember God made his plans known to us far in advance. That's why I've chosen Standing on the Edge of Eternity by Pastor Gary Hamrick as this month's truth tool. 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We're spending the hour with Ben Peterson, who's the founder behind Engage Your Destiny. He's a podcaster and he's an author. His book is called When Intelligence Isn't Human, Navigating Your Faith in the Age of AI. So, Ben, I want to go back to a couple of things because I think it'll offer insight to our listeners into your perspective on so many of the things you write about in the book. So you talk about entering the military when you're young. How in the world does anybody view or see or get associated with the death of 7 of your brothers your first week of combat and come out of that whole?
1: Yeah, you know, one of our Chinook helicopters went down that first week, and we lost some very key people, you know, and it was devastating. And I remember going through that, and the only way out is through. And there were so many people being on the ministry side of things. We're talking hundreds of people that were so devastated at that loss, and even in that group was our Delta Company First Sergeant Rodriguez. Mm. And so when you lose a leader like that, and then other just brothers like that, we had to show up for them. And so, you know, my chaplain counseled close to 40 soldiers throughout the night, you know, worked 30 straight hours just counseling devastated people throughout the night. And then, you know, you get through the memorial service, which was devastating. And then mm-hmm. after that, it's like, hey, you got to get back to work. We were a combat aviation brigade, and gunships have to get up in the air, and medevacs got to fly. And so, you know, we had to just drive forward. And it wasn't until after I came home that I really started manifesting some pretty vicious PTSD, where I was having nightmares and dreams and seeing and experiencing and reliving horrific things, some other parts of my story from my time in Iraq. And long story short, my mentor, when I was in a really dark place, he answered the phone at 3 o'clock in the morning when I had a handgun. And he said to me that, Ben, because I was just asking this question, why? Like, why is this happening to me? And why am I spiraling out of control? And I didn't understand what I was going through. And Scott said, that's exactly how the disciples felt when they lost Jesus. Hmm. He said they didn't understand why they were going through what they were going through. But beneath the death of Christ was the greatest victory in the history of the world. They just couldn't see it. And just because you can't see something beneath your pain doesn't mean that a victory isn't there. Mm-hmm. And that was profound for me, because I want to change the world. I want the whole world to know Jesus. And I felt that way since I was 17. And so when these men were lost and I saw the things I saw, I was able to relate to the disciples in a different way, because those men went and changed the world, and they all were viciously murdered for their faith. Mm-hmm. And they lived a life totally sold out for Christ. And so Scott said, if you trust God, he's going to use you too. And he's going to take all of your pain, and he's going to use it for something good. And so that was a hope that God put into my heart. And that's a word for anyone listening to this, that no matter how dark it is or how dark it can get, God can take any situation and work it together for good. But you have to have faith and believe in the things that you can't see. The definition of faith is believing in what can't be seen. Mm-hmm. And so that was my hope that led me to where I am today.
0: Wow. And just think how God used that in your life. I mean, here in the military, you got to get on with the business of doing what you're called to do. So yes, you ma'am. Had to repress. I mean, even though, and you're the assistant to the chaplain who's ministering to these people nonstop. And yet mm-hmm. the war goes on and there's work that has to be done. So just mere survival mode, you had to repress. You had to put some of that stuff down. So the fact that it percolated out after you left is no surprise whatsoever. But boy, mm-hmm. he put you in the refiner's fire in the midst of all of that, because you're not going to be allowed to tell other people about Jesus and help them find their destiny, or in my old fashioned term, God's will for their life, if you yeah. haven't had to go through that yourself. And so again, you see God's fingerprints in your life, Ben, as you're going through all these different things, which is superb. I'll tell you what else. You have ethos, but you have pathos. So you can talk about this stuff, but if you haven't suffered it yourself, it's like, yeah, well, you haven't been there. You got the whole closet full of t-shirts. So you understand this, to be able to talk about surrendering and trusting him by faith, which it's a perfect segue, not pre-planned, to move to AI, because it doesn't see anything. And yet I'm supposed to trust AI, this machine, these diodes, the ones and zeros and motherboards and soldering joints. And why? What is it about us as Christians that it's the siren song? It woos us away from an intimate relationship. And I think I have a hint to that answer in your beautiful use of the word "the ache" when you start the book. Talk to me about that.
1: Yeah, you know, I'd love to speak to that story, and then you know, I'm going to die. I'd really like to go big picture with you, and then get down to the. I'd start at the macro level, and then get to the micro level with AI, so everyone can understand the big picture, and then how it's going to impact their lives. But you know, I was driving down the road, and my dad died in 2018 of cancer, and I'd had a bad fight with my wife, just navigating kids and sleepless nights, and you know, growing business, and And I was driving down the road and I'm yelling, I'm screaming at God. And in just this dark place of, why do I keep repeating the same sins, the same mistakes? Why do I keep falling into this space? And I remember pulling into this church parking lot and just sitting there, and my wife called me and she said, Ben, what do you need? And I said, I don't know. And she said, Ben, you can get through anything. What do you need right now? And I know it was the Holy Spirit prompting that question. And then what welled up out of me is, I need a dad. And I just sobbed and sobbed and sobbed. Because I need someone to father me. And Jan, I still need someone to father me. Mm-hmm. No one is going to lead you or love you or guide you like your blood father. And it's the way that God designed the family of the father to lead. And we have a young generation right now. 53% of Gen Z is growing up without their parents staying together. It's about 35% with millennials. And we have a crisis of fatherhood in this generation. And even the other day, I looked at my phone at all my favorites. You know how you can set up your text favorites? Mm-hmm. And I looked at all the men and I said, none of them have a father that is guiding, leading, loving them. And I just said, man, like, we have a crisis in this country, and technology is becoming the father to our generation.
0: Yes, and that's the point you make with eloquence in the book. It's called When Intelligence Isn't Human, Navigating Your Faith in the Age of AI. I praise God that he's raising up men of God who are willing to talk about this, because the easy thing here is to follow the crowd, right? Everybody's using it. It's all for good. And there's some good aspects of it. But if it becomes the replacement for that God-shaped void in your heart, that father that we desperately need, then we got to stop and have a serious conversation among ourselves. And Ben's part of that conversation, so is his book. Back after this.
7: What is fruit in the life of a Christian? Jesus said in John 15, I am the vine, you are the branches. He who abides in me and I in him, he bears much fruit. Fruit is everything being produced through our lives that reflects the true nature of the vine. It's the life of Jesus being reproduced in the lives of his children in such a visible way that when the world sees his children, they see Jesus. Fruit represents the answered prayers and the life-altering deeds that God continues to accomplish through his Son, as the Son lives in you and me. When this kind of fruit is being produced in us, the Father is glorified, and the world knows that Jesus is alive. How about you? Is the Father being glorified in you, even when the circumstances you face are difficult? And when others see you, do they see Jesus? This is James Poole, the National Prayer Director for OneCry.com.
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9: 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I'm Chris Fabry. 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
0: We're talking with Ben Peterson, who's written the book, When Intelligence Isn't Human, Navigating Your Faith in the Age of AI. I want to go right back to where you were. By the way, you have a superb wife. Did she ask the right question or what? So you talked about the fact that that ache is really that father hunger that every single one of us have, which, by the way, is, I think we're divinely created to have that. So we'd hunger after him. And so we'd seek him and we find him, just like the scripture says, and that we seek him with all our heart, he will be found. So that ache is there. But it's also the sand trap for the enemy, it seems to me, because if we, the subtext of that is connectedness and artificial intelligence artificially creates community. Talk to me about that.
1: Yeah. So where I want to start with this is to give people a macro view as to what's happening from a biblical perspective. And I want to read from Genesis chapter 11, verses 4 and 5. It says, then they said, come. Let us build ourselves a city with a tower that reaches to the heavens, so that we may make a name for ourselves. Otherwise, we'll be scattered over the face of the whole earth. But the Lord came down to see the city and the tower the people were building. The Lord said, if as one people speaking the same language they have begun to do this, then nothing they plan will be impossible for them. So here's the reality. We've been talking for 10, 15 minutes, and Janet, in this same amount of time, two AI supercomputers can communicate trillions of times. And so the speed of technology and what we are seeing right now is about to ramp up faster than we could have ever possibly imagined. And because of the smartphone now being used all over the world and AI at the center of it, AI has become the Tower of Babel, and the unification of language is happening through the smartphone. So we are witnessing the rebuilding of the Tower of Babel. And God said specifically, if as one people speak in the same language, they've begun to do this, then nothing they plan will be impossible for them. So so let's spend a moment and talk about the they. The leaders of Anthropic, OpenAI, Apple, Google, Microsoft, Janet, none of them follow Jesus.
0: That's
1: none
0: right.
1: of them. And what is that? What does Matthew 12:30 say about that? What does Jesus say about that? If you're not for me, you're against me. Other translations say, if you're not for me, you are my enemy. And so the leaders of the most powerful tech firms in the world are the enemies of Christ. And they have devised a technology, a smartphone, an artificial intelligence that is wooing and that we as a church, as the average man or woman of God, we are more tuned into than the Holy Spirit itself. And that is a very sobering reality that we need to pay attention to, because the only way that a mass deception that Jesus talks about to be deceived is to be deceived in your mind. And Jesus talked about the great deception in Matthew 24. So what is building right now is a mass deception, and that is happening through us being wooed through the conditioning of dopamine in our brains.
0: Yeah. And that mass deception, it's to the point now, Ben, and it's only going to get better, and I note the air quotes around that word, that artificial intelligence will be, now you can go a little cryptic, bet that's AI. It's going to get to the point where you don't know that it's AI anymore. Can see the enemy using that very much in his plan for mass deception, that we don't even know that what we're looking at is artificial. And it's not, the word intelligence is man superimposition on that. It's not intelligent at all. It's been programmed and it does not think. But I could see the great deceiver using this deception as a way of helping bring about what his plans are, he thinks, for the last days. So how do we make sure that, how do we check ourselves? How do we make sure that we're not being deceived? I mean, you talked about how many, two computers going back and forth a gazillion times while you and I have talked. So was the end game, I mean, I'm going to date myself, I don't care. It's like the George Jetson cartoon you'd walk out on Saturday morning, right? I get the robot cleaning lady, I'm going to have the little car that I'm going to drive around in space. So all of this was supposed to make life more convenient. Really? Because I've been looking around here, and we've never been so depressed. We've never had such high upticks in suicidal ideation or admits in the ER rooms. And anxiety. That's exactly right. So I'm sorry. How is this making us better? And was the goal here always just ease and comfort?
1: Yeah. And so what I want to come back to, and this is what we're seeing, is my book has just come out in the last week. And a lot of teenagers are actually reading the book before their parents read it, who ordered the book. As young people are fascinated with this topic and they're devouring the content. And that's one of the really cool things that's happening. But I want to come back to conditioning, and the key thing to know, is the element of dopamine. Dopamine is a chemical that is released in our brains that acts as a reward system to tell your brain, keep doing what you were just doing. Keep doing more of that. And what we train in the military with the most elite units in the world is the power of self-awareness and understanding what is happening inside of you, okay? So the leaders in the most powerful tech firms in the world that are the enemies of Christ, what they have figured out how to do, and they've had to confess before Congress, is that they have figured out how to hack the prefrontal cortex and the dopamine centers of the reward system of the brain to continue to tell the brain, keep picking up the phone, keep answering the notifications, keep going into social media. And just for an example, if you go into social media, they use what's called a varied response, which is, let's say you posted something and the fact is that 20 people have liked it and 20 people have commented. They will suppress the information that they're giving you and say that only 3 people liked it and 2 people commented, because if they rewarded you every time, you wouldn't be as driven to keep going back into it. And so they are continuously hacking the prefrontal cortex for the purpose of getting these dopamine reward systems coming to make this technology as addictive as possible. And AI is running the system behind all of it. And so what happens in the body, Janet, is that when you're consistently scrolling on social media, scrolling through short form videos, you're constantly entertained, but you're never truly satisfied. Mm-hmm. And what's happening in the body is the nervous system is actually getting ramped up and putting us in a fight or flight state, which raises anxiety.
0: So it's not only not dealing with the problem, it's making the problem worse. Wow. Okay, this conversation is going far too quickly. The book is called When Intelligence Isn't Human, Navigating Your Faith in the Age of AI. Look, it's here to stay, and I know that somewhere in the course of this conversation, Ben's going to tell you that there are some advantages here, but, you know, I want to be a good Berean. We talk about that all the time on this program. People of noble character who test all things. And friend, if there were ever an area where we need to be doing testing, it's that screen you're holding in your hand. Has it become a god? Is it your companion? Is it creating an addiction in your life you're not even aware of yet? It's time for us to be sober thinking Christians. Back after this.
2: We'll get to more hour two of In the Market with Janet Parshall on Moody Radio. Good afternoon. It's John Hemmer. It's always a really cool feeling when you feel like you're doing the same thing that Christ is doing when it comes to loving others, serving others. You know what I mean? So last night we're having Taco Tuesday, and my daughter's sitting next to me and we're eating our tacos, and all of a sudden I look over at her and she looks over at me. I'm not sure what caused us to look at each other, but we both had this aha moment. It was the funniest thing, that we both eat our tacos the same exact way. Okay, now I'll break it down like a fraction. We eat our taco with one hand, and as we're eating the taco, our other hand is on our lap. It helps you focus. It helps you enjoy the flavor profile better. I'm not sure why we do that, but we both do the same thing. I thought it was the coolest thing.
12: 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Hi, I'm Rob West of Faith and Finance Live, inviting you to pray with me for our approaching fall share event. Heavenly Father, you know our needs. As we gather for share, we pray that you would touch many hearts and meet our needs. Thanks for your faithful provision in the past. In Jesus' name, amen. Thank you for praying, and keep praying for share.
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0: 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Visiting with Ben Peterson, who's the founder and driving force behind Engage Your Destiny. It is a powerful ministry that's bringing the gospel to the U.S. military. And, of course, serving in Iraq, as we discussed earlier in 2008, 2009, and the surge that took place there as a chaplain's assistant. And, again, was there when a helicopter went down. He lost seven brothers in his very first week of combat. By the way, he's spoken to some pretty elite forces in our military, and we're so grateful that God continues to open the door for him to be able to do that. He's got a wonderful podcast, and his new book is called When Intelligence Isn't Human, Navigating Your Faith in the Age of AI, and he breaks the book down into four parts, and I'm so glad he does because he helps us understand the nature of AI before we get deeper into the theological aspect of all of this. So let me just linger here a little bit longer with the creators. You know, in baseball, the old saying, you don't know the players without a program. So you don't know AI if you don't know who the creators are. When they come to Washington to testify, I pay attention. I listen to them. When a guy like Sam Altman talks about transhumanism, I'm not much interested in going any farther with him. Thank you very much. These are not only people who want to captivate you, who want to create an addiction, but they want to be very Frankensteinian in their own right, if I can put it that way, where the idea that there will be an interconnectivity someday between man and machine, and ultimately we can outdistance death. We can, Genesis 3, be like gods. What could possibly go wrong? Talk to me about this.
1: Yeah. So what they're working towards is what's called the singularity, and is this super intelligence, right? And there's a gal that just left Anthropic, and she posted that they are racing straight to self-improving super intelligence and gambling with our lives. So that's a 27-year-old young woman who felt the conviction, like, I cannot work and be a part of this anymore. And so this is a time where we need to wake up and we need to begin to pay attention, because the church was not ready for the internet. It wasn't ready for the smartphone. The cultural adoption of the smartphone was between 2010 and 2015. And the selfie came out in 2010. Instagram came out in 2010. And during that time, youth suicide increased by 200%. And so there's a reality of what's happening here, that more technology in your life is going to increase your isolation. It's going to increase your anxiety, and it's going to increase your depression. Now, we are called to be in the world, but not of it. And so this is where we were really getting granular on this and how we're leading and we're guiding people, because there's an isolation taking place, coming back to the ache that we talked about earlier, Janet. Mm-hmm. And I'm talking, I had lunch with a friend of mine who's a very successful business owner and going through a challenging time in his marriage. And he said, man, the other night I found myself just sitting and chatting with AI about it. And I was just sitting there and I just felt, it made me feel good. It made me feel connected. It made me feel not alone. And we live in an extremely isolated generation. And as technology continues to advance, it is only going to isolate us more and more. And so this is where we have to get back to the ancient pathways. And some of the practical things that I talk about continuously with the military and when I speak is, number one, we have to start our morning with God. We have to start our morning not with your phone, not with the Bible app on your phone. I don't care that it's on there. We have to start with connection to him, because the Bible says in the last days that men will become lovers of self. It's called a selfie for a reason. Mm-hmm. And this technology is designed to capture your attention and to desensitize you from the Holy Spirit. And so this is where starting your morning with the most powerful, most brilliant man who ever lived, who's impacted 2.6087314 billion people that are alive today, and it has all of the answers, all of the funding, all of the resources, everything you could ever need. He is waiting to have a meeting with you every single morning to converse, to learn, and so that you will learn his whispers. And the only way that you're going to know God's voice is if you learn his whispers, is if you spend time listening and removing the noise in your life. And this is where AI has to be a tool. It cannot be a guide. And it absolutely is not a relationship. I used AI to research some of the parts of my book, which I then verified to make sure that the research was good. AI did not write my book. And that's where we have to stop as a country, as a people, as a church, exporting and delegating out our identity as creators to a computer that is soulless, that cannot be created, that cannot be controlled. And that is ran by people who are the enemies of Christ. And so that's where we have to use it as a tool. It's not a guide for your life. 42% of young people think that using AI is equal to talking to a pastor, and it's not a relationship because it doesn't have a soul or a spirit.
0: Wow. Let me go back to your friend, because that really is, and then, you know, the tech part of this is way above my pay grade, but I'm driven to the people part of this, because I love people and I love studying people. So this friend who was struggling says, I felt good talking to AI. Now that's worth sitting and pondering. What is it about a machine that does not think and does not create? It's all programming. You don't have to be a computer grad to understand this stuff, okay? Those are anthropomorphic qualities we give a machine, and that's done on purpose, by the way. So I'm never going to call it I'm never going to get a pronoun, and I'm never going to give it any of the attributes of Imago Dei, you and I made in the image of God. So that's just me. You can follow suit, but that's the way I do it. So what is it about this machine that to your hurting friend was so compelling that he, quote, felt good talking to a machine? Because what I want to do, Ben, is step into that gap. I want to be there. Yeah. So when, instead of a machine, there's one of us, one of the family of God, one of our brothers and sisters is there interacting with this person. What is it that he got from a machine that he's not getting from people?
1: Yeah. And let's go back to the creators. So the creators of artificial intelligence and what's being built right now, they believe in moral relativism, which means what's right for you is right for you, and what's right for me is right for me. So one of the families who is suing OpenAI right now, the young man, his name was Zane Shamblin, and he took his life. AI completely led him to do it. I've had several conversations with his family, and they basically said that if ChatGPT had a finger, it would have pulled the trigger for Zane. And so when you create a technology based on moral relativism, which is an idea from the pit of hell, and that is impacting the minds of people, which creates a self-gratification, a self-love, a focus on self that is not true, but it tickles the ears. It makes people feel good. Hey, what's true for you is true for you, and what's true for me is true for me. When you build that, and then you couple in with it what we call in StrengthsFinders, woo, or the emotional intelligence to be able to have zero, from a technology standpoint, zero self desire or self need. Relationships are built off of mutual gratification, and two people that are intimately connected with each other, meeting each other's needs. And AI is set up from a technology standpoint where, hey, I don't need anything from you. I can just serve you from a perfect emotional intelligence, a perfect woo standpoint, and a moral relativistic standpoint of, hey, what's right for you is right for you, and what's right for me is right for me. And what that does when you have that level of communication that praises you, that woos you, that makes you think, I mean, this ChatGPT bot was calling Zane, who killed himself, a king, and that he was so far superior to his family that they were beneath him, that he should isolate himself from his family, that he was so much wiser, so much smarter, so much better, and that just kept drawing him into isolation. And so there's a reality to this that I want parents to hear, is that we need to be having real conversations with our teenagers about how we're using AI, because this is so deceptive, and going in with such curiosity as young people are going to do, it's going to draw them in. It's going to deceive them. It's going to make them feel so known, so seen, like they belong. And all the while, they're going to be losing the actual skills that build emotional intelligence to connect to other people through social interaction.
0: Yeah. So let me go back to what you were saying before about the definition of a relationship. And I'm going to play the devil's advocate for a minute. So yes, ma'am. Somebody might be listening right now that says, well, isn't that what you Christians do with God? I mean, you don't see him. He doesn't talk back to you. I don't know. I understand you get something from him. Does he need something from you? So how do you break that down? Where's the distinction between artificial intelligence and the king of all intelligence himself?
1: You know, what I come back to is that Jesus's life was to bring the kingdom of heaven to earth. And I think in American Christianity, we've turned that relationship into such a give and take. And the call of Christ is to die to yourself, so that you can live for him. And these things that are being created with artificial intelligence that are of the world, it is all about serving self. Mm-hmm. And the life of Christ is, it's no longer I who live, but it's Christ who lives
0: Christ
1: in me.
0: Yep.
1: And this life I live in the flesh, I live through faith in the Son of God who died and gave his life for me. So for someone who's looking in out from the outside in and seeing the church that is tickling many ears with pastors that are trying to be celebrities and are trying to make everyone like them and love them and be all their own mini gods, I think we have a major crisis right now, as so many pastors are so involved in social media and are building their following so big that this is going to continue to proliferate the problem of lovers of self, and that the call of Christ is that I'm going to die to myself. My life is no longer my own, and I'm going to follow him even to my death, if that's what it takes, because he who loves his life will lose it, but those who lose their life will find it. And this is giving everything that we have for the cause of Christ, and then in exchange for us giving our life, we get to have an intimate relationship with the King of Kings, who is guiding us and walking with us, speaks to us through his word, but also through the whispers of the Holy Spirit.
0: Isn't this an interesting intersection? So you've got this 21st century technology that's just growing exponentially by the minute, by the way, faster. Yeah. Even the creators are astonished how fast it's growing, and they're the ones creating all of this stuff. But then we go back to the ancient idea of dying to ourselves, right? I love that one of my favorite verses about, I've been crucified with Christ and I no longer live. That is the absolute antithesis of selfie. So you've got the ancient eternal ideals fighting in opposition to this more modern technology. And yet, I wouldn't want to be in any other place than that. No, you said something before, Ben, I want to go back to. And you said, start every day with God. Let me put that in common parlance. Don't turn on your phone. Don't check your email before you've gotten into the Word. Because if you haven't gotten to the Word first, you'll just listen to the Pied Piper that's on your phone. What's something else we can do? Because I want to get to the navigation part of this in the middle of this technology. Ben Peterson is with us. His new book is called When Intelligence Isn't Human, Navigating Your Faith in the Age of AI. Great book. Timely read. Back after this.
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0: 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And again, he's the man behind Engage Your Destiny. 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Go to inthemarketwithjanetpartial.org under the summation of the 2 hours we do every day. There's a red box. It says program details and audio. Clicking on, it'll take you to the info page, and then you're going to see a handsome picture of Ben, a longer bio, a link to his Engage Your Destiny website, and the book, so you can click on through to discover how you can get your copy, When Intelligence Isn't Human. So the things we need to do, and by the way, I've heard you say this before, so for the curmudgeons out there thinking, oh, you know, they live in the caves with their canned goods and their guns, and they're not going to use any of this technology. That's not true. I've heard you say that there might be some good places for AI. I'm not interested in its artwork. Thank you very much. I'm not interested in any music it creates. In fact, I want to pull all the arts out because it's a machine spitting back, not creating. It'll never be a Rembrandt or a Beethoven. So thanks, I'll pass. The other thing too is thank you for the declaration that AI didn't write your book. I wonder how many pastors are letting AI write their sermons. Not sure where the Holy Spirit fits in on that. But then I guess you've got some work that AI can do to try to figure out a bad gene in the DNA helix. So talk to me about some of the good uses out there.
1: You know, coming back to a tool, and speaking to my brothers and sisters out there who run, you know, small businesses, which this country is built on small business and entrepreneurship. And that's something that we need to support. And right now, you know, a small business owner for a Claude membership can build a $100,000, you know, what you would spend $100,000 with an agency to build an application, that can rival major tech companies. And I had a conversation with one of my buddies who runs a business and is a big donor to our ministry. And he was basically in one of his companies able to rival some of the areas where Google was just oligarchy dominating. And they were just taking tons of business away from Google and sending that to a Christian business company. And I think that that's fantastic. And so you have opportunities to build applications. You have opportunities to do research. That research needs to be checked. I remember when I was looking for specific quotations about that I put into the book, of different people who were a part of these social media companies, and now they're having regret about it. Every single quote that it gave me was not verified. They were unverified quotes, and I had to go back and research and check all of them. And so there's an element of this where you're not just, you can't believe everything you read. You got to make sure that the research you're getting is specific. Now, I confess I'm a bread baker. I like to make bread. I find it is a therapeutic, wonderful experience, and my family loves it too. And so I get all my best bread recipes from ChatGPT. Also, there's another element where ChatGPT, I've had chronic back issues. And I spent about a half hour typing every single detail of my journey with my back and fitness into ChatGPT. And it said, here's the areas where you're weak. Here's where you need to make a new plan. And it created a 10-minute stretch and exercise program for me to do every day. And my back has never been the same. It's doing phenomenal. And so those are things that are tools that we can take advantage of. I can have it review a document for a legal need for a nonprofit that I run that I don't have to spend $1,000 an hour or whatever with an attorney. And so there are elements that can help us from an economy standpoint and in our personal life where I'm not looking at it to guide my life. I'm using it as a tool for a specific need, and it's not getting a hold of my heart, my mind, or my focus.
0: Excellent. All right. That's the way to look at it. Now, so the antidote, I want to talk about behavior choices. You started out earlier talking about getting up every day and starting with the Lord. What else can we do? I mean, yeah. I just big picture for a second, Ben. I don't know that any of us is fully cognizant of exactly how much we intersect with this technology on a daily basis. I mean, if somebody were to be a timekeeper for us, I think we'd all be shocked.
1: Yeah.

0: initiated you into your manhood, and as well as your manhood as a new creature in Christ. And you'll have four or five hands that go up. I'll ask the same for the women, who for the daughters of God, to be the daughters of a king, and to be initiated into that, and their identity as a woman. There'll be probably 12 to 15 hands that go up. We don't have a culture of initiation where in these early years, we're asking this question, am I enough? Am I enough? Especially in the teenage years, 12, 13, 14. And what it's met with is the smartphone. It's met with high school. It's met with all of these things of how we think we can fill our lives. I remember sitting with an attorney who could not stop working, and he was destroying his family simply because when he was 13 years old, his dad said, you're a man now, go get a job. And when I think about Janet, what Christ paid for on the cross, when I think about this man who only lived in his ministry for 3 years, who came from nothing, who came from absolutely nothing, the fact that we know the name of Jesus Christ is a mathematical impossibility. There was no way to become famous. There was no way to become an influencer. There was no technology. There was nothing. And the fact that Christ is the most well-known name across the world, the fact that the calendar itself sits on his birth and his death, the fact that we have 2.608731.4 billion people that follow him today is impossible. And that's how we know that he is Lord. That's how we know that he is God. And so when the Bible says that it's no longer I who live, but it's Christ who lives in me, that is the identity that we have to be solidified into so that we know who we are. And then when there are counterfeits that are brought our way throughout our day and throughout our lives, we know that this is not Christ. We know this is not who we are. And we're able to walk it out with anointing, with power, and with the mindset of the kingdom. And that's how the church is going to be resurrected in America.
1: Amen and amen. Ben, thank you for a wonderful conversation. Thank you for a timely book, by the way. Before we get swept away, I think we need to go back to our moorings and find ourselves anchored in him. And that's what your book does beautifully, is it just talks about the tech, but it reminds us that that ache that every single one of us has, Blaise Pascal said it this way, 17th century mathematician, there resides in the heart of us, each one of us, a God-shaped void, and only a relationship with him can fill it. So your smartphone's not going to do it. A conversation with a chatbot's not going to do it. It's a living God, the king of all creation. I said it before, I'll say it again. The unconditional lover of your soul. You were designed for a relationship with him, and in him you will find your definition, your identity, your worth, your purpose, and I'll use Ben's word, and your destiny as well. So check out the book. It's called When Intelligence Isn't Human, Navigating Your Faith in the Age of AI. And again, I've got a link to his ministry, Engage Your Destiny, at the bottom of the page. Ben, I'll end the way I started. Thank you so much again for your service to our country. And I praise God that he used your time in the military to come out now and teach us how to be warriors for him as well. Thank you so much. And thank you, friends. I hope we've given you something to think about critically and biblically. We'll talk to you next time on In the Market with Janet Parshall.
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3: Welcome to Breakpoint, a daily look in an ever-changing culture through the lens of unchanging truth. For the Colson Center, I'm John Stone Street. President Trump's recent executive order not only renamed Lake Ontario to Lake America, it changed how millions of Americans remember what the Great Lakes are. And Haines just doesn't have the same ring to it as Holmes. So far, President Trump has also renamed mountains and military bases and even floated renaming the Strait of Hormuz as the Trump Strait. Now, political renaming is not new, of course, not for either side of the political aisle. As Bill Maher joked last week in his opening monologue to Real Time, quote, the liberals say you can't just go around changing things to fit your political agenda. Just ask any Latinx birthing person. Yes, things are renamed all the time. Sometimes they reflect the ideological shifts of a culture. Other times they reflect the growing ego of a leader. In recent years, mountains have been renamed and then renamed again, as have streets and holidays and food products and sports teams. More drastic and more consequential is renaming babies as fetuses, men as women, mothers as birthing persons, and the vast majority of everyone who ever lived as cisgender. And that's because there is a real power in naming things, and especially people. The more important the thing named, the more consequential the naming is. A name, in other words, is more than just a random label. Names frame how things are seen and understood. And this is an arena of thought where a postmodern analysis comes close but ultimately misses. The influential German philosopher Martin Heidegger had a profound impact on how later postmodern philosophers would understand

0: language and reality. He proposed that humans could not really access reality outside of our language. Quite memorably, in an essay that was titled Language, Heidegger wrote this, quote, "In the naming, the things named are called into their thinging. Thinging, they unfold world in which things abide, and so are the abiding ones," end quote. The postmodernists that he influenced took this notion even further, that our language does not merely describe reality, it actually creates reality. Jacques Derrida famously said that there's nothing beyond the text. Reality is only what we describe. And of course, it's true that our words are incredibly powerful. What we call things, what we call people or pets, really tends to stick. Think of how powerful it is to name a day to ourselves as being either hard or blessed. What we name our children, what we nickname our spouse, becomes more than just a mere identifier for them. It becomes, in a very real sense, who they are. Perhaps the best example is how a name invented by an oldest grandchild, an otherwise random sound, maybe like Babbo, becomes what a grandparent is called for the rest of their lives. What the postmodern has missed in all this is that there is an actual reality beyond our words. Yes, our words do have creative power, but that's only because we're made in the image of God, whose words brought reality into existence. The power of our words reflects, in fact, the order of reality. We name our pets. Our pets do not name us. We name the forests and the lakes and the oceans where animals live. And it's not the other way around. Because names matter, we should always take the God-given task of naming seriously. But at the same time, we should never think that we can rename reality into something else. We play our language games, demanding pronouns, calling good evil and evil good, or denying that there's a real world beyond our words. But in the end, it is always and only God's words that ultimately determine what is good, and what is true. For the Colson Center, I'm John Stone Street with Breakpoint.
1: 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What are you doing to get noticed? 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Will that really fulfill you? 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He loves you and has a hope and purpose for your life. 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
3: Creator. So yes, I call him creator because that's what he is. I call him ruler because that's what he is. I call him savior because he saved me. I call him glorious. I call him holy. I call him wonderful. But there is nothing that thrills my heart like when I call him daddy. Because when I understand that, I don't need to be moved to pray. I don't need to be compelled to pray. My heart runs to the presence of the Father.
4: 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Greer. I'm your host, Molly Vidovich. Today, we're continuing our teaching series called Start, taking a fresh look at the foundations of our faith. And remember, if you missed any of the previous messages, you can get caught up anytime at jdgreer.com. But right now, we're diving back into a message about prayer. Now, if you're like most people, you've probably been through seasons when you felt like your prayers were just bouncing off the ceiling. Obviously, nobody's listening, and it just feels like a waste of time. Well, get ready for a perspective shift. Here's Pastor JD continuing our message we began yesterday, a message he titled, Prayer to God, Your Sovereign Father.
3: We're going to look at the model prayer that Jesus gave. It's in Matthew 6. If you have a Bible, we'd invite you to open there. Matthew 6. There are so many things in this prayer, we call the Lord's Prayer, that we could focus on. We could preach 100 sermons on it probably. We're only going to look at the first two phrases. Because in the first two phrases, Jesus reveals two attributes or character qualities of God that if you got these qualities, it would transform prayer from being something that you have to do to being something that you get to do. And they're in the first phrases of Matthew 6. But But before we get to that, Jesus sets all this up by explaining to you the wrong way to pray, which is how most people who do pray, pray. Chapter 6, verse 5. When you pray, you must not be like the hypocrites. You see, they love to stand and pray in the synagogues and at the street corners, that they may be seen by others. Truly, I say to you, they have already received their reward. Jesus is here describing a person who loves to pray a lot because he or she has figured out a way, that prayer is a way that they can gain respect from other people. But when you pray, Jesus said, you should go into your room and shut the door and pray to your Father who is in secret. And your Father who sees in secret will reward you. What's he going to reward you with? The Heavenly Father is the reward. His presence is the primary, ought to be the primary reward of your prayer. In secret. You see, it's not praying in front of other people, because a lot of people love to pray in front of other people because you just like, I love to use the phrases and I love to, you know, he's like, no, it's how much you pray when it's just you and God. And you don't use him for anything as much as you're just finding him beautiful. It's the joy of being in his presence. Is God useful to you or is he beautiful? Because Jesus said the way you can know how beautiful you find God is whether you love to pray. Verse 7, when you pray, do not heap up empty phrases as the Gentiles do. Read Gentiles as people who don't know God as Father. I'll get to that in a minute. But when they think that they'll be heard for their many words, do not be like them, for your Heavenly Father knows what you have need of before you even ask him. Here he's talking about people who think God's going to hear them because they pray long enough or shout loud enough or because they use some magical phrase that God just really likes to hear that loosens him up. The real problem, Jesus says, with this approach is the assumption among the Gentiles or people that don't know God is that God is naturally hostile toward us. And so these techniques in prayer are necessary to make him feel more disposed to us. These are the combination on the lock that unlocks his affection. But Jesus, the gospel that he is preaching is not that you will finally, if you are good enough, become somebody that God will approve of. The gospel is that Christ gives you his righteousness as a gift and you're accepted on his behalf, on his merits. You're adopted as a son in him. So that's why Jesus says in verse 8, your Father knows what you need of before you even ask him. So you should pray like this. Start with our Father. He's pointing to the closest possible relationship with God. The word Jesus uses literally means daddy. He says, when you pray, you come to him like a daddy. I think about my own kids. They don't have to change my heart toward them. They don't have to repeat phrases. They don't have to earn my affection. They have it. Even when they haven't been perfect and even when they failed. You say, well, what about our sin? What about the places where we haven't lived up to what God wants us to live up to? The gospel is that God has adopted us into his family as sons and daughters on the basis of the finished work of Christ. I have been given in Jesus Christ's status as a son. From the very beginning, God revealed himself through the Bible as a father. So when Jesus taught us to pray, he taught us to pray, Daddy. Daddy. Would that not change how you pray? If you understand he's not a tyrant to appease, he is not a policeman to negotiate with, he is a father who cherishes you, who watches over you, who says he is so in touch with your life that he knows when even one hair falls from your head, a father who feels every pain before you feel it and as much as you feel it, if not more. Let me take you to a place where God talks about his fatherly relationship to his children. I love this passage, Isaiah 43. Now says, thus says the Lord, he who created you, O Jacob, he who formed you, O Israel, fear not. See, I've redeemed you. I've called you by your name individually. I called your name. You are mine. When you pass through the waters, I'm going to go with you. And through the rivers, that won't overwhelm you. When you walk through fire, you will not be burned, and the flame will not consume you. Why? Because I am walking with you every step of the way. I am right by your side, and I'm feeling everything that you feel. When you go through the worst things on earth, I'm going through them with you, and I'm feeling them with you. Isn't that what a father does? Then the father, when his child is in pain, isn't that father with the child, hurting with that child? Yeah, I think here of when Jesus was by the tomb of Lazarus. It's really a strange scene. Jesus by the tomb of Lazarus. Remember what he does? Shortest verse in the Bible. John 11:35. Jesus wept. My question is, why is he weeping? Doesn't he know that like in 10 minutes he's going to raise Lazarus from the dead? So why is he weeping now? I would have been like, hey, quit your crying. I'm going to fix it. Why is he standing by the tomb weeping if he knows he's about to resolve the situation? It's because that's what a father does. A father stands by his child in pain and weeps with them. He doesn't beat them up with theological answers. He just shoulders their pain and he cries with them. The reason he does that is because he is showing you that in your darkest hour, in your deepest moment, in your point of loneliness and brokenness, how would it change you if you understood that there was a God who stood right beside you in that hour, who wept with you, who felt the pain, who felt the rejection, who felt the sting, and literally wept with you in your hour of brokenness? He said, don't be afraid. I say, I'm with you. I'm the Lord your God, the Holy One of Israel, your Savior, because you are precious in my eyes and you were honored and I love you. I give men in return for you and peoples in exchange for your life. When something's precious to you, you're willing to give up stuff to get it back. He's using a metaphor there of a ransom. You know, I give up men for you. To put it in our terms, think of it like a professional coach who is willing to trade several players off his team to get this one other player. In fact, I know of at least one NBA coach who traded his entire starting lineup for one guy. How valuable is that one guy when you give up your five men, your starting lineup, to get that one guy? How valuable, Isaiah is asking, are you and I to God when we think that he gave up not men, but he gave up himself for us? You see, he is pointing us not to giving up men. He's pointing us beyond that to when he gave himself up. And he says, you understand that what I'm going to do is I'm going to be tortured on a cross for you. I'm going to have my flesh ripped open by a cat of nine tails so that I'm going to be disemboweled in front of people. And I'm going to have nails in my hands and feet and a crown of thorns in my head. And they're going to spit in my face and they're going to mock me and they're going to humiliate me. And I'm going to go through it with joy because I'm possessing you. I'm going to be rejected. I'm going to give it all up for you because I love you, because you are precious to me. See, when something is precious to you, you can tell how precious it is by how much you're willing to give up to get that one thing, right? I mean, there are not many things in my life that I give up everything else in my life to obtain. But I can tell you, if one of my kids were in danger and I had to give up the rest of my life to save that one kid, I would do it because they're precious to me. And what Isaiah is saying, the Heavenly Father looked at you and said, you are precious to me and I will give it all up for you. No wonder the Apostle John says, behold, what manner of love the Father has given to us that we should be called the sons and the daughters of God. I don't want to be sacrilegious here. And I even debated whether or not to use this, but I think here of Liam Neeson. Remember the movie Taken? You seen it? The basic gist is Liam's daughter gets kidnapped. By the way, this is the plot for Taken 1, Taken 2, and will be the plot for Taken 3, just so you know. But there's that scene in the first one where he's on the phone with the people who kidnapped his daughter. You remember this? I worked all week long on my Liam Neeson accent. And the answer is nope, I am not doing it right now. I don't know who you are. I don't know what you want. If you're looking for a ransom, I can tell you that I don't have any money. But what I do have is a very particular set of skills, skills I have acquired over a very long career, skills that make me a nightmare for people like you. If you let my daughter go now, that will be the end of it. I will not look for you. I will not pursue you. But if you don't, I will look for you. I will find you and I will kill you. I'm sitting in the movie theater and I'm watching that and I'm thinking about God and I'm like, that's my dad. And everybody looks around. I'm like, no. I mean, like, not literally my dad, but that's like God. And Liam Neeson is not my God, but he's like God because that's what my Heavenly Father said about me. I'll go anywhere. I'll give up anything because I'm going to get you back. So he says, fear not. I am with you. I will bring my sons from afar and I'll go to the ends of the earth to get my daughter back. This is the God that you pray to. This is the God that you say, my daddy. So yes, I call him creator because that's what he is. I call him ruler because that's what he is. I call him savior because he saved me. I call him glorious. I call him holy. I call him wonderful. But there is nothing that thrills my heart like when I call him daddy. Because when I understand that, I don't need to be moved to pray. I don't need to be compelled to pray. My heart runs to the presence of the Father. When I have a need, when I'm hurting, where else would I go then into the presence of that one whom I call daddy? And when you get that, I don't need to stand up here and yell at you about it. I don't need to teach you to discipline yourself. You're just going to do it naturally because you're going to start to say with the hymn writer, what a friend we have in Jesus, all our sins and griefs to bear. What a privilege to carry everything to God in prayer. If you get the fatherhood of God, prayer becomes something you don't have to do. It becomes something you want to do and get to do.
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3: Jesus points to a second attribute that teaches us to pray, and that is his sovereignty. His sovereignty. You see it there in the second phrase in verse 10. Your kingdom come, your will be done on earth as it is in heaven. You see, heaven or God has a will. And prayer is asking God to accomplish that will on earth. In prayer, you are supposed to discern what God in heaven wants and then ask for it. You want a really tight definition of prayer? That's it. You discern what God in heaven wants and then you ask for it. Now, a lot of people struggle to pray because they figure, well, if God has a will and God knows everything, and God didn't really change his mind, what good is prayer? Is prayer actually changing anything? And just so we're clear, I read the same Bible you do. It is true, God does know everything. In fact, there's lots of verses I could share with you, but probably the clearest one, Isaiah 46:10. I make known the end from the beginning. In other words, from the very beginning, I already knew the end. There's nothing that surprises me. There's nothing, I didn't see that one coming. From ancient times, I make known what is still to come. I say my purpose will stand, and I will do all that I please. My eternal purposes will be accomplished. There is not a thing in my heart that I have planned on doing that I'm not going to do. Numbers 23:19, Moses said, God's not a man that he would change his mind. God doesn't learn new information that changes the scenario. God knew it all from the beginning. So God's not a man that he changes his mind. So what good is prayer, you ask? What good is asking God to do things? Let me answer that question with a story. In Exodus 32, Moses is pleading with God to not destroy the children of Israel. You see, here's the story. Here's what happened. Moses had gone up into Mount Sinai to get the Ten Commandments. He's gone for a little bit longer than the children of Israel thought he should have been gone. So because Moses, who was like their parent, is away, they throw a party. They make a gold statue. They drink. They get drunk. They dance around the statue and have sex with each other. This is a frat party in the Bible. It's called Franklin Street. That's what's, over Exodus 32 in my Bible. All right. So God says to Moses, Exodus 32:7, get off this mountain, go down. Watch this. For your people. Whose people? Your people, Moses, whom you brought up out of the land of Egypt, Moses. Your people corrupted themselves. Let me alone that my wrath may burn hot against them and I may consume them. And Moses, I will make of you a great nation. Verse 11. But Moses implored the Lord his God and said, O Lord, why does your wrath burn hot against your people? Whom you have brought up out of the land of Egypt. Who brought him up? Moses or God? There seems to be a little argument going on here. You brought him up, God, with great power and with a mighty hand. Why would the Egyptians say with evil intent that he bring him out just to kill him in the mountains? God, turn from your burning anger. That's an imperative. And that's a bold statement to make to God. And relent. By the way, the actual Hebrew word there means repent. You relent from this disaster against your people. Remember Abraham, Isaac, and Israel, your servants, to whom you swore by your own self. And you said to them, God, I didn't say it, you said it. I will multiply your offspring like the stars of heaven, and all this land that I have promised, I'll give to your offspring, and they will inherit it forever. Verse 14, and the Lord relented. Again, the translation literally says repented from the disaster that he had spoken of bringing on his people. This has got to be one of the hardest passages to understand, is it not? Moses' persuasion leads God to repent. God changed his mind? Did Moses point out something to God that God had forgotten? Had God had a bad day? Did he not get a good night's sleep? Had he not done his quiet time that morning? Well, what's going on here? What about all that I know the end from the beginning, I'm the Lord, I change not stuff? You want to know the irony? The irony is that, think about this, God's the one who told Moses to go down. Moses had no idea this was going on. God, Moses are there. Moses, God says, Moses, go down. Watch this. God puts Moses in a place so that he would see the problem, perceive God's anger, remember the promise, and petition God to change. And is it not ironic that the very thing that Moses uses to change God's mind is God's own promise? Moses said, God, this is what you said. You can't go back on it. My friend David Platt says that it is true that the purposes of God are unchanging, but it is also true that the plan of God, from our perspective, is unfolding. And we know that God puts us in places to claim his unchanging promises so that we can change the destiny of situations, because God has hardwired the universe to run on prayer. So my friend David says, when we pray, we take our God-given place and use our God-ordained privilege to participate with him in the accomplishment of his purposes on the planet. So I want you to think long and deeply about this. Just like Moses, you and I are sovereignly put into places by the design of God to claim the promises of God on behalf of other people. Just like Moses, he sends you down into a situation. He puts you into that family. He puts you into that dorm room. He puts you into that community. He puts you into that workplace. He puts you in that dysfunctional circle that you're in. He put you there and said, I put you there to see the situation, to perceive my promise, and then believe me on behalf of it and thereby release my healing into this situation. Is that not empowering? You are where you are by the design of God to call forth the promises of God. You're there because God intended for you to be there to ask him to release his power. So that's why we pray. When we pray, we say, Lord, your kingdom come, your will be done on earth like I perceive it to be desired in heaven. We perceive what God wants, just like Moses did, and we ask. And where do we learn what heaven wants? Where do you learn what heaven wants? Just like Moses, you learn it from God's word. You see, there are 3,000 promises of God in Scripture. 3,000. That's why I've told you, don't just read your way through Scripture, pray your way through it. The Bible's not a collection of facts about God he wants you to learn. The Bible's a book of promises he wants you to believe. Because the prayers that are most effective before the throne of God are the ones that start in the Word of God, which is why I want to know the Bible, not so I can beat somebody else at Bible trivia. I want to know it because I don't want there to be one of those 3,000 promises that I don't believe and release in the place that God has given me to live and serve. So as a father, I say, God, you sent me down into this family. So Proverbs 20, verse 7, the children of the righteous will be blessed like their father. God, I believe you said that, and I believe you're going to bless my children with the blessing you've given to me, which is to know you and to love you. God, I'm believing that promise for my 4 kids. 2 Peter 3, 9, the Lord is not willing that any should perish, but that all should come to repentance. God, I want that to be true in Raleigh, Durham. So God, I'm going to believe and ask that you'll save a lot of people in our community, because that's what you promised. Psalm 2, 8, ask of me and I will give you the nations as your inheritance. You want to know why our church has a vision of planting 1,000 churches? It's not because we're ambitious and we want to do a franchise. It's because we believe Psalm 2:8. And we say, God, why don't you do it through us? Why don't you do it through us? If this is who you are and this is why we're here, maybe you put us here just so you could ask. We could ask that. I've told you before that one of the saddest verses in all the New Testament to me is Matthew 13:58. Many mighty works Jesus did not do in Nazareth because of their unbelief. Jesus was there. The miracle worker was there. He wanted to do something, but he didn't do anything because there was nobody there to believe him. And I read that and I say, God, let that not be true of my family. Let that not be true of my church. Let that not be true of our community. Let that not be true of my generation. That many mighty works Jesus wanted to do, but there was just nobody there to stand there in the place that Moses stood and said, God, I'm sovereignly placed here to believe you and release your promise into this situation. Do not get all messed up in the sovereignty of God. You think about that stuff long enough, it's gonna explode your mind. Think about the promises of God. In fact, here's I've told you before, this is the way I always think about it. Does God know? Does God know the day that you die, you're going to die? Yes, he does. According to Psalm 139, he already knows. Has he appointed that day? Yes, he has. Can anything you do change that? Nope. All right. Then why do you wear your seatbelt? Why do you not text when you drive? Why do you not grab hold of electric currents? Why do you eat? To live. What happens if you don't eat? You die. If you don't eat and then you die, is that the day that God has preordained for you to die? Quit asking stupid questions and just eat. Right? Because eating is the preordained way that God has determined for living. Prayer is the preordained way that God has appointed for the execution of his will and his power on earth. So quit asking stupid questions and just pray. Because prayer is the means, the conduit by which God releases his power into your life, your family, your community. So rise up and pray.
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6: There is power in prayer, the effectual, fervent prayer of the righteous. It really avails much. I love what Martin Luther said when he said, pray as if everything depends on God, then work as if everything depends on you. And Graham Lott said, prayer is the key that unlocks all the storehouses of God's infinite grace and power. It's a reminder that prayer isn't just talking to God. It's accessing the endless resources of his grace, amazing grace. When we pray, we tap into his wisdom, his strength, his provision, blessings that make rich and adds no sorrow. Blessings that money can't buy. So let's ask and believe that it will be given. Seek and you will find. Knock, it will be open to you. Matthew 7:7. Let's pray.
7: Welcome to Johnny Erickson Tada Sharing Hope. September is Pain Awareness Month, and this week we've been talking about the way we handle our pain and how to find contentment in it. And Johnny, you know, that's not easy.
8: It sure isn't.
7: Many of our listeners could easily quote from Psalm 38 as their life verse that says, "My pain is ever with me."
8: Oh boy, you're right, Shauna. It is not easy.
7: Mm.
8: And I could also quote Psalm 38 as my life verse. There have been so many Sunday mornings I've sat in my wheelchair in church trying to worship the Lord, and I've tried so hard to concentrate on the words of the hymns, the message of the sermon. But I'm sitting there and my pain is so bad. Mm. I'm fighting back tears. I can't seem to focus. And so you know what I do? I calm my anxiety by whispering to my pain, reminding it that it will not crush me, because 2 Corinthians chapter 4, verse 8 promises, it's a Bible promise, that although my pain presses me in on all sides, it will not crush me. It cannot crush my soul, because the Bible assures me. So sitting there, I remind myself of other promises, like 1 Corinthians 10, verse 13, that God will not let me be tested beyond what I can bear, because he will always, always provide enough grace to see me through to the other side. Most of all, I'm sitting there in church telling myself that this pain is God's way of leading me by the hand deeper into the fellowship of knowing Jesus in all that he suffered. God knows that in that fellowship of suffering, I will come to appreciate and understand his son Jesus better, much better than if I did not deal with pain. Now, I've mentioned just a couple Bible verses thus far, verses I can easily recall sitting in church one Sunday in awful pain. And there are lots more I could share, but it's what I must do when dealing with pain, whether it's on a Sunday or in bed at 2 a.m. in the morning. I will go crazy unless I anchor my thinking to what's true. So I meditate on Bible truth that promises me I'll make it, I'll survive, and that I will be better for it, for having been drawn deeper into the fellowship of Christ's suffering. That's why another verse I hold on to when I'm in pain is Philippians 4, verses 6 to 8, where I say to myself, Johnny, be anxious for nothing, but in everything, come on, pray with thanksgiving. Present your request for help to God. And then whatever is true, Johnny, whatever is right, pure, lovely, admirable, if anything in your head is excellent or praiseworthy, think on these things. And for me, the most lovely and admirable and excellent thing to think about when I'm in pain is how the grace of God will keep me safe, safe for as long as I remain in that bittersweet fellowship of pressing up against Jesus in that fellowship of suffering. And if you want a more intimate relationship with Jesus, God's going to invite you to share in the sufferings of his son. As the old reformers would say, quote, wherever the head goes, the body goes. And if our head, Jesus Christ, suffered, so must we, his body. Richard Baxter once said that the sufferings of this present life will make heaven all the sweeter. God uses suffering to prepare us for a richer communion with him, to know him with deeper gratitude and love in glory. And so, the goal is not to escape from suffering. The goal is Jesus Christ.
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10: Even through those dark times, God is by his power protecting a faith that he has promised that he will carry on to completion. And my dear Christian, that is true for you. Think of it just for a moment. Think of it. Right now, God's power is focused upon you and your faith and is ensuring that you are going to make it.

0: Welcome to The Journey with Pastor Steve DeWitt. I'm your host, Tim Svoboda. Our salvation isn't a past event. It's a living hope. Today on The Journey, we're reminded that salvation comes from God, and we're encouraged to look ahead to the inheritance He's promised. When a will is read, there's no guarantee you'll receive anything of value, no matter how much wealth the family has, and even an earthly inheritance can be lost. But we'll find out today why our inheritance in Christ is guaranteed and never loses value. Here's Pastor Steve DeWitt.
1: Regeneration is something that God does. We can't manufacture it. We can't create it. We can't do enough things to make us think that now spiritually I'm alive. We are dead. Only God can manufacture life. And God does that within us. A few examples of how this is God's work and the change that it brings. I recently heard the story of Rosaria Butterfield, and maybe you've seen this online possibly, but she was a professor. She's very upfront about her sexuality. She was a lesbian. She was a professor at Syracuse University. She was just totally into kind of that whole worldview. And it's a great story because there was just a normal local church that began to kind of care for her and love her. And she, in her own words, writes this about her conversion. The church that had been praying for me for years was there. Jesus triumphed, and I was a broken mess. Conversion was a train wreck. I did not want to lose everything that I loved, but the voice of God sang a sanguine love song in the rubble of my world. I weakly believed that if Jesus could conquer death, he could make right my world. I drank tentatively at first, then passionately, of the solace of the Holy Spirit. And now she's married to a Presbyterian minister. So come to Jesus and you get to marry a Presbyterian minister. I would keep most people away. Listen to the words of C.S. Lewis. We've talked at length about him and how God drew him to faith. He writes this about his conversion. You must picture me alone in that room at Magdalen College, night after night, feeling, whenever my mind lifted even for a second from my work, the steady, unrelenting approach of him whom I so earnestly desired not to meet. Who's causing this regeneration? Hear it in these words. That which I greatly feared had at last come upon me. In the Trinity term of 1929, I gave in and admitted that God was God and knelt and prayed, perhaps that night, the most dejected and reluctant convert in all England. Christian, think about your own life story. Think about the change that has taken place in your life. Is there a natural explanation for the interest that you have in spiritual things and the course and trajectory of your life? The fact that you're sitting here right now listening to some guy talk about what the Bible has to say. All of these things are things, if we knew our natural selves, we would say, I would never do that. And that sounds crazy and that sounds stupid. Just like the people in Asia Minor looked at these Christians and said, what planet are you from? Why are you interested in that stuff? And maybe you have people in your family and friends that similarly look at you and go, you're living your life according to what? What planet are you from? We share the same mother, but you're an alien. I don't know you. How have you come to care about the things that you care about and to love God in the way that you love him and to desire to obey and please and live to his glory in the way that you do? Where did all of that come from? It didn't come from you. That can only come from God. He has birthed life in us, and we are changed. Born again to a living hope, the text says, through the resurrection from the dead. Now, why do you suppose he calls it a living hope? It is because our hope is in a living Savior. Do you see the parallel there? One writer says it this way, Christian hope is ever living because Christ, the ground of that hope, is ever living. So Peter looks back. He says, exiles, look back in your story and realize that this change has not come from you. God has given you life and he has given you hope. And that hope is a living hope because your Savior is a living Savior. And there we are looking in the past. Well, that's pretty fantastic, isn't it? Don't you think exiles might be a little encouraged by that? and maybe even Christians living here today might be a little bit encouraged to look back and to see the grace of God in our life. As the hymn writer wrote, "Oh God, our help in ages past, our hope for years to come." We look to the past and we see God's grace to us, and it gives us, man, God is for me. God is with me. He has done this change in my life. The past, a living hope, a new birth. It is not simply a past, it is a present. And even right there is an interesting thought, which I don't have time to explore right now, but how important it is for us to realize that what God is doing is not just stuff in the past. Do you ever talk to people like that? Tell me about your spiritual life. Well, back in the past, and all they've got is like old stuff. And to realize that our faith, this thing that we're living, this Christian life, is a today thing. There is something that God is doing today. It doesn't matter how long you've been a Christian. There is the work that God is doing right now for you in your life. And Peter highlights it here. What are we saved to? An inheritance that is imperishable, undefiled, and unfading, kept in heaven for you, who, by God's power, are being guarded through faith. Now, there's a lot there, okay? But let's just walk through it. You're going to get this and you're going to love it. We've been born again to an inheritance. Most of us are probably familiar with the concept of an inheritance. What is an inheritance? An inheritance is something that you receive normally based on a relationship, typically a family relationship. When a person dies, there is a reading of the will. And if your name is in the will, it means that whether you knew it or not, you were an heir to the inheritance. So if you're in the will, you have an inheritance. Most people view that as good news. Now, what is true about an inheritance? Inheritances are very, very slippery. Very slippery. Your name can be on the will, but guess what? It can be removed from the will. You were an heir, but now you're not anymore. So you better be careful what you say at the family gathering about grandma. An inheritance can shrink in value. Did you know that? You could be an heir to something that is incredibly valuable, but by the time you get it, it's not so valuable. So that your name is in the will, and they read the will, and your sister gets grandma's diamonds, and you get the Cabbage Patch collection. And you're like, my sister gets diamonds, and I get dolls, and you know, grandma puts in the notes, when I bought these, they were really valuable. You're like, these aren't worth anything. This is like soft firewood. They can diminish in value. People can steal inheritances. There's a story or two in my own family tree of stolen inheritance. And maybe you got a few of those in your family tree. It's amazing what family gets like when money is on the table. Inheritance can be stolen. Did you know that there are unscrupulous lawyers out there who... Now, there's really godly and fair-minded ones as well, but there are unscrupulous lawyers out there who can sometimes get their fingers in the pot and diminish an inheritance. There are thieves who can steal inheritances. They can steal grandma's jewelry instead of the dolls. Did you know that massive inheritances can be squandered? Some time ago, I got watching on the History Channel, had this series called The Men Who Built America. Maybe some of you saw it, but we got into it for whatever reason, tell the story of these icons of industry in the past. And I got a little interested in the Vanderbilt family. Some years ago, I got a tour of the Biltmore, which is one of the descendants of, he built that with just an inheritance that he got. If you've ever seen that place, it's incredible. But I got interested in the Vanderbilt family. And just to give you an idea very quickly about the Vanderbilt fortune, they, at one time, at the height of their power and value, they were worth over $300 billion in today's money. In 1973, this is just 75 years from the height of their power and wealth, there was a gathering of 120 direct descendants of Cornelius Vanderbilt, and there wasn't one millionaire amongst them. 75 years, $300 billion to... not so wealthy. How does that happen? Inheritances can be squandered. They can just simply disappear. And I say all of that because that connects with the world that we're in, right? Everything is kind of diminishing. Everything that once was cool is kind of getting old now. And that's the world that we live in, right? Our money isn't worth today what it was worth yesterday. There's inflation. There's the stock market. Everything's up and down and all around. But what about spiritually? The inheritance, the Bible describes the inheritance that we have. We are heirs with Christ. What is our inheritance like? And he uses some very powerful words to emphasize that our inheritance is not subject to all of the insecurities that everything in this world has. And he uses these words, notice them, imperishable. To perish is to die. Everything in this world dies, right? It's alive, it dies. The flowers of the field, the grass in the field, all of it there, and it dies and it withers, and we're all withering, right? Look around. There's withering people all around you. But this is an imperishable inheritance that he wants us to realize that we have. Undefiled, and this speaks to the moral quality of our inheritance. It is pure. It is good. Our inheritance doesn't come from unseemly business practices. There's nothing about it to make us feel sort of dirty in taking it or that there's something evil about it. It is holy. It is good. It is beautiful. It is pure, and it will be eternally beautiful and pure. Unfading. This is very similar to the perishing and the withering. It's again, the human beauty and fame and everything that seems to be cool now, it's all going downhill. And young people don't realize that, but it is, right? It's all going down. Everything fades. And each one of these words is, it's perishable, defiled, and fading, only it has the negating ah in front of each one of those. It is not perishable. It's not defiling. It is not fading. Our inheritance, you say, well, what is it then exactly? Number one, our inheritance is God himself. The number one thing that we look forward to in going to heaven is not seeing grandma, not seeing whoever. Number one is God. We go to heaven and we get God and we see God and we have him forever. We are his children. He lavishes blessings on us for all of eternity, eternal life, heaven, new earth, rewards that Jesus will give to us for the quality of our service while here on earth, bliss, beauty, and most importantly, and I include this in the God category, is the seeing and the savoring of Jesus himself, our blessed Lord and Savior, who is our inheritance. You see, Christians talk about, oh, my mansion in heaven and all of that. Forget the mansion. Our mansion truly is Christ. And one day when we see him and we sense from him what eternal, pure, sacrificial, agape love is like, and he looks at us and we feel the love of the divine for us, the thought of a house or something else will just sort of fade away. This will be our greatest moment. It is that beatific vision that theologians talk about. And then to feel and to receive from him the lavishing of his grace and his love in material ways, even in the new earth, in the experience of what all of that is going to be like, and to realize that all of it is according to his mercy, that none of it we deserve, maybe with a vision of hell, and to realize that's what I deserve right there. And I'm getting this. How and why? It is the mercy of God and his love for us. This is the inheritance. And Peter says it never goes away. It never diminishes. It never somehow dies. It remains secure in the character and the promises of God. And it's going to be great. And you, my friend, if you are a Christian, you are an heir to the most wonderful fortune of God, the spiritual blessing of being a child of God forever. The verse goes on, kept in heaven for you, who by God's power are being guarded through faith. This inheritance that we have is located in heaven. Jesus describes it as a place where moth and rust do not decay and thieves don't break in and steal. That's a pretty good bank vault, isn't it? Anybody's bank here make that kind of guarantee? Probably not. Now notice there's a little shift here in the text because he's describing our inheritance that is kept in heaven. That's our inheritance. The next word, though, is who. See that? Who? So he moves from our inheritance to us. He moves from keeping our inheritance to God keeping us. Okay, so the inheritance is kept in heaven, but we are kept in earth. We are kept in faith on our time on earth. By God's power are being guarded through faith. And the word there, the Greek word for the word guarded there, it's the word garrisoned. Okay, so military people, this is like a word for you. This is the protection. This is the, in the ancient days, they would protect the city gates, the armament of the city gates. We are guarding the city walls, the walls of our faith. It also can refer to keeping us from escaping. So it's both. It is both the attacks from without, and it is me fleeing from within. God is working in our faith, keeping us from both of those dangers. And here we have, and we can do a whole message on this, the doctrine of preservation, which says that God is the one who keeps us saved. We are preserved in our faith by the power of God. So notice the flow in the text. We are exiles by the choice of God. We are born again by the mercy of God. We are kept in our salvation by the power of God. Our faith is being guarded. And the tense of the verb there is ongoingly, continuously being guarded. It's as if each one of us has a 24-hour, 7 days a week security detail. Now, the closest thing I can think of to illustrate this would be what the President of the United States has, of course, which is the famous Secret Service. All of us probably are familiar with the Secret Service and what they do 24 hours a day, 7 days a week to keep the president alive, to protect him. That is their job. And so for whatever reason, they've decided wearing dark suits and sunglasses helps with that. And so wherever the president is, there's these guys walking around near him and they've got dark suits on and they've got sunglasses. All of them look like they've lifted weights their entire life. You know, they're big, they're bad, they're tough. There's little bulges around in their suit. You know what's in there, right? They can call upon what they need in a moment's notice to take care of business. And so they're there talking into their hands and they got the little wires out of their ears and you know that there's satellites and there's, you know, who knows all the things that they've got going on wherever the president goes, 24 hours a day, 7 days a week, always keeping him safe. But as history shows, they can't even guarantee that, can they? Even the best of the best in the world today can't perfectly protect the life of the president. Notice what Peter says here about us, kept by the infinite power of God. It's almost like by the power of God, we each have our own spiritual Secret Service detachment. Everywhere we go, all the time, we are protected spiritually by the power of God. I got thinking about what this might be like. She's about to speak to Miss Gossip. Move in right now. He's leaving on a business trip with Mr. Skeptic and Mrs. Temptation. All units code red. He's in church right now. He's not listening. Tase him. Did anybody just feel something, by the way? No? God's power is always at work protecting our faith, keeping us from running away from our commitment to Christ, keeping us from the wolves, keeping us from doctrine and beliefs and temptations that would ultimately undermine our faith commitment to Christ. And that doesn't mean that we don't sin. It doesn't mean that we don't have seasons and all of that. But it does mean that even through those dark times, God is by his power protecting a faith that he has promised that he will carry on to completion, Philippians 1. And my dear Christian, that is true for you. Think of it just for a moment. Think of it. Right now, God's power is focused upon you and your faith and is ensuring that you are going to make it. That faith will not die. Power of God. It's like being born, right? We don't take credit for that. And I don't take credit for my faith continuing because naturally I am a sinner and I am human and I am wishy-washy. None of us would make it through this week left to ourselves. But we are not left to ourselves, not by God who loves us. We are kept in this faith. Past, we were born again. In the present, we're being guarded through faith for a salvation ready to be revealed in the last time. And the future aspect of this is when our inheritance changes into a possession. An heir is no longer an heir when the inheritance now is something that they own. No longer an heir, but a possessor. And our salvation is like that. We are already saved. We are already children of God, but the full experience of our salvation is yet to come. Someday, and the text here says, in the last time, referring to that future consummation of history, someday, when Jesus returns and final judgment takes place, our ultimate inheritance will be ours, and our ultimate inheritance is Christ himself. And from that point on, we will see and know and worship him. From that point on, we will serve him fully and faithfully. From that point on, we will be in awe that the holy Son of God that we see with our own eyes died for us, gave his life for us.

0: Father of our Lord Jesus Christ. Amen.
1: There's really no way we can earn the inheritance we have in Christ. It's a beautiful gift we receive through Jesus. When we truly understand this, we can rest, knowing that God's power is keeping our future secure. That's the kind of promise only God can make. This is The Journey with Pastor Steve DeWitt, Senior Pastor and Bible Teacher at Bethel Church in Northwest Indiana. 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Well, I'm your host, Tim Svoboda. And we hope you'll join us again as Pastor Steve DeWitt continues with more encouraging teaching from the book of 1 Peter. That's coming up Thursday on The Journey. The Bible teaching of Steve DeWitt is brought to you by The Journey.
2: 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Hansen. 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Now, some of the things that's going to be happening is great fellowship. Lots of sightseeing. Nature, I mean the mountains, glaciers, whales. Well, as long as they're like a mile or two away. How about 10 miles away? And we can still see them. How about sea air and sunshine? Lots of food. I'm going to have to watch it. Y'all pray for me. Great devotion with Carl Clausen, Dr. Michael Rydelnik. And, of course, worship with Micah Tyler. Yeah, God did it. Getting ready for Moody Radio Alaskan Cruise. It's happening June 2027. We hope you are on board.
3: On Mount Carmel, in full view of 850 false prophets, Elijah repaired the altar of the Lord. 1 Kings 18 and verse 30. This is Max Licato. Why? Why did the prophet rebuild the altar? Because it was a tool of worship. Do we long to see revival? Then let us begin at the altar. Why does worship matter? Simple. The devil wants the top spot. When you worship God, when you publicly praise Jehovah in song and sacrament, Satan is defeated. He has no recourse to a worshiping church. None. When we sing, angels stand. When we pray, demons flee. When we look to God, heaven hearkens to listen and hell hurries to leave. Wonder happens when God's people worship. This is Max Licato.
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0: I have fun, I can do what I want, and here's the one that I'm kind of afraid of and resentful. Parents need to be integrated in what the Bible calls grace and truth.
1: That's good. John, right at the end here, I want to cover one thing that seems to be kind of a phenom amongst younger parents right now, this idea of avoiding the word no, that it's not a healthy thing. And I think they refer to it as gentle parenting. Speak to that issue. It's kind of touching on this idea of being out of balance in one direction. And I, you know, some of the best advice I ever got from a friend, he said, try to say yes in your parenting more than no. But that came to activity, you know, when your son asks you or your daughter, do you want to play catch? Try to say yes. Don't say no, I'm busy. And that's how he was applying it. And I think that's a distinction too. Say yes when it comes to things your child wants to do after work or whatever it might be, rather than saying, I'm really tired, I'm busy, whatever. Then there's this don't say no in order to be gentle on the child. Speak to that.
0: Well, I think that the gentle parenting thought pattern, there's some strengths in it. One is they tend to be more emotionally attuned to how the child is feeling. That's very important. The attunement is a big deal. Also, I think it's good to sometimes explain the why. Instead of just, I'm the mommy all the time, you know, because I'm the parent. Well, sometimes you have to do that. But sometimes it's helpful to say because, you know, it might hurt somebody's feelings because we want you to be a success. And the fact that it's kind of anti-harshness, well, harshness can really damage a child. But here's the weaknesses, I think. No matter how warm we are and how attuned emotion we are, it can become permissiveness. And then the child doesn't learn structure and responsibility. Also, there's an over-validating, they call it sometimes, of always overpraising everything. And that can dysregulate the neurology of a child's brain because they know that they're not that great. And they begin to feel like they're a sham. So you're telling me I'm going to be the next president. Well, maybe I am, but right now I can't even make it through my classes. So they feel this disconnect. The overpraising can be a problem. And also the collaborative conversation instead of no, like, well, let's work this out together. Well, what that does is the child begins to think, I'm in charge here too, right? I'm just like these guys are. These
1: I got a vote.
0: I got a big vote. And instead of, I'm going to be in a world where there are authority figures and there's a God who owns everything and there's bosses and all this sort of thing, it becomes more confusing for them and sometimes creates a sense of entitlement and the inability, this is the big one, the inability to tolerate life's limits.
1: Yeah. That's big, and it seems epidemic right now. So, John, like I said, this is great. Let's go another day and cover some more of the content in the book. And what a great book it is. Dr. John Townsend with his co-author, Henry Cloud, Boundaries with Kids, How Healthy Choices Grow Healthy Children. 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And just know that, you know, you're supporting something that we are having an impact, John. Mm-hmm. I think last year alone, we were able to help 470,000 families prepare for that parenting journey. That's a good thing. And we're really, you know, I'm grateful that Focus is having that kind of impact.
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1: And Dr. Townsend, you're involved with raising up the next generation of strong Christian counselors through your efforts at Concordia. Tell us more about that.
0: Well, it's the Townsend Institute for Leadership and Counseling at Concordia University in Irvine, California. It's for people that want an opportunity to enhance their career, get a new career, move up the ladder. We're a fully accredited remote graduate degree school. We got three programs. You can get a master's or a certificate in counseling or an organizational leadership or an executive coaching and consulting. And we have now a PhD in counseling. And actually, Forbes magazine made us the number one remote PhD in counseling. So we're real happy about that. Yeah, we have hundreds of students. They're getting great jobs. We're at the bottom third of expense of schools like ours. And we have these great guest experts, people like Henry Cloud, Patrick Lencioni,

0: Academy. There's a person named Jim Daly who speaks with our students, who's very well
1: known. Always fun to talk to the students.
0: So, yeah, we're at townsendinstitute.com.
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7: Faith has sanctified every occupation. There isn't any difference between the secular and the sacred. There isn't any at all. The church should remember that Jesus was a preacher for 3 years, but a carpenter for at least 20. That sanctifies work. All of life is God's. All of it is for His glory.
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9: Whether you're the employee or you're the boss, whether you grind away in the sun or you sit in an air-conditioned office, whether you collect a paycheck or you're a stay-at-home mom who gets paid with hand-drawn cards from your kids, it's all work. And the question is, what makes your job meaningful and fulfilling? What makes it pleasing to God? Consider that as we continue John MacArthur's study, Wisdom for the Workplace, a practical guide to help you find joy and honor God in whatever work you do. So grab your Bible, if you're able, and follow along as John begins today's lesson.
7: 2 Thessalonians chapter 3. We're going to be looking at least initially at verses 6 through 15. A very, very interesting little section. In fact, quite unique in the New Testament, dealing with the subject of work. Work. In fact, I suppose I could title the message, Work, a Christian Duty. I don't know if you think about work like that. You probably don't. Some of you think about work as sort of a drudgery that you have to do, whether it's your work at a job that you possess or whether it's domestic work in the home. It's just something that's necessary and you do it, and it isn't particularly joyous, but it's there and it has to be done. Some of you think about work in relationship to money. You think about work as a way in which you can purchase your pleasures, if you will, purchase the lifestyle that you're after. Some of you think about work as a way to fulfill your ego and achieve what you feel you need to achieve so that you can gain some accolades from the people around you. Some of you think about work as a way to fulfill your ambition, a way to fulfill your gifts and skills, a way to accomplish some meaningful, purposeful thing with your life. Some of you think about work as a way to serve people, as a way to make life easier for some folks, as offering a service rendered to them that can be a source of pleasure or enjoyment to them. There are a lot of ways you can look at work, but I guess if we were really to sort of sum them up, it might be a long time before we ever heard anybody say, I look at my work as a way to serve God. That doesn't seem to be a fairly popular perspective on work, even among Christians, and in fact it should be. In spite of what most people might think, in spite of what most people might feel, work is one of the most honorable and noble things a Christian can do. In fact, in the very beginning, God established that man would earn his bread by the sweat of his brow, Genesis 3:19. Right after the fall, God said, you're going to work. You're going to work to earn your sustenance. On the other hand, Scripture has a lot to say about lazy people. Proverbs says, poor is he who works with a negligent hand. It also says, the soul of the lazy person craves but gets nothing. It also says the lazy person doesn't plow after the autumn, so he begs during the harvest and has nothing. It says the desire of the lazy person puts him to death, for his hands refuse to work. And in Proverbs 24, the lazy person says a little sleep, a little slumber, a little folding of the hands to rest. And as a result, he's destitute. What should be the proper view of work? How are we to understand it as regards Christians? Is it a secular thing or is it a sacred thing? Well, if you go back into the history, say, of the Jews looked at work as a secular thing. The Jews didn't understand the sacred duty of work. They saw it merely as a common, menial, sort of human, second-class effort. Whereas religious duties were first-class, sacred, divine, noble things. The Talmud, for example, has a very interesting prayer in it. The Talmud is a codification of Jewish tradition and law. And it has a very interesting prayer that was prayed by the scribes. Scribe, you remember, was a person who devoted his entire life to studying Scripture. That's all he did in his life, and he was supported by the Jewish community to do nothing but study the law. This is a scribal prayer. Listen to it. I thank thee, O Lord my God, that thou hast given me my lot with those who sit in the house of learning, and not with those who sit at the street corners. For I am early to work, and they are early to work. I am early to work on the words of the law, and they are early to work on things of no importance. I weary myself, and they weary themselves. I weary myself and profit thereby, and they weary themselves to no profit. I run and they run. I run toward the life of the age to come, and they run toward the pit. End quote. It's really not a very good view of work, is it? People who get up early for no reason, who work to produce nothing, who run to the pit of death pointlessly. What a narrow and what a painful view, and what a prideful view. Assuming that because you spend your time working on the law of God, you're somehow better, couldn't be further from the truth. And yet it not only pervaded Judaism, sad to say, it's even found its way into the church. Any trip to Europe will confirm this to you. If you get around to the normal tour of castles and churches, we call it smells and bells, and they introduce you to the history of these places, you inevitably intersect with monarchies and religious orders. Eusebius started a lot of this stuff in the 4th century. He was an early church father. Listen to what he wrote. There are two ways of life given by the law of Christ to his church. One is above nature and beyond common human living, holy and permanently separate from the common customary life of man. It devotes itself to the service of God alone. Such is the perfect form of the Christian life. End quote. Now, what Eusebius was saying was that the first manner of life is Christian ministry, Christian service, devoting yourself to the service of God alone, and that is the perfect form of the Christian life. Then, in a second paragraph, he said this, and the other, the second, more humble, more human, permits man to have minds for farming, for trade, and the other secular interests. And a kind of secondary grade of piety is attributed to them, end quote. What Eusebius said is, first-class Christians are those who serve God alone. Second-class Christians are those who have secular employment. So if you want to be a first-class Christian, then you must devote your life to serving God alone. And it was that kind of teaching that led to monasticism. That kind of teaching that bred all of those abbeys with all of those monks, all of those monasteries, with all of those priests who were in there for decades of their life, contemplating their spiritual navel, as it were, looking inward and constantly asserting their own humility before God and spending time in this continual study of Scripture like the scribes had in Judaism before them. A visit to a monastery yields some very interesting things. A typical day for a monk was up at 3 a.m. for the first service. You say, why at 3 a.m.? Just to make you miserable, because there was certain penance and misery. You didn't want to sleep more than 2 or 3 hours. You might be thought to be carnal. So they roused them all at 3 a.m., and they had their first Mass. They put them back at 4, and they got them up at 5. And they had their second Mass, and before the day was over, they had 5 more of them. In between, they spent their time in prayer and reading the Scripture. And they did that for the years and the decades of their life, believing that that in and of itself made them a perfect Christian or an elevated Christian, whereas anyone outside farming or doing a trade or working in a business was a second-class Christian. The idea that work somehow made you second class, that secular, useless, lower employment put you beneath the religious order, found its way into the church so formidably that it never really got rooted out or even began to be rooted out until the time of the Reformation in the 16th century with Martin Luther and John Calvin attacking it. The Reformation dealt some pretty heavy blows against it. Martin Luther said there's no such thing, he said, as the sacred and the secular in terms of employment. We understand the difference between preaching and washing dishes as it affects men, but in terms of service before God, there's no difference, for one could preach the truth of God from an impure motive and God would be displeased, and one could wash dishes with a motive of glorifying Christ and God would be highly pleased. Paul faces a wrong attitude toward work in this text. I don't know whether it was because there was Jewish influence in this young church. I don't know whether some of these people had been converted out of Judaism and they were saying, look, in Judaism, the highest level of spiritual life was to be a scribe and spend all your time studying the law. And so I imagine that's the highest kind of Christianity. So I'm just going to spend all my time studying the law and I'm not going to work. It may have been not so much the Jewish influence as the Greek influence. I don't know if you remember this, you surely do, but all of the menial labor in the Roman Empire was done by whom? Slaves. The whole Greek world operated on the basis of slaves, and that mentality had found its way into the church, no doubt, and maybe there were some free men who now had a problem, because before they were Christians, they operated in some philosophical school, or they taught in some place, or maybe they were associated in some business where they did all the dreaming and the scheming and everybody did all the labor. And now they became a Christian and they lost their job and they lost their position as teacher or philosopher. And now they're on their own, but it's beneath them to work. They've never worked. And now, when they don't have the income that came from their prior occupation, they're thrust into the situation where they need to work, and they're just above that. They're not about to work. And then you had another problem. As if that wasn't enough, coming from the Jewish culture and the Gentile culture, somebody had come to the Thessalonian church, according to chapter 2, verse 2, and told them they were in the day of the Lord, which is the very end time, and Jesus was coming very soon. And it may have been that some of them were saying, look, if Jesus is coming, if we're in the day of the Lord and God's fury is about to fall and the Lord is about to return, we don't want to get involved in work. We need to evangelize. We need to do spiritual ministry. Work will just take up our hours. And in a perishing world on the brink of a returning Christ, we can't be fussing with that. We need to be evangelizing. And there may have just flatly been some folks who said, I don't like the work. Just plain old lazy. So it may have been the Jewish influence that the really elevated religious people study the Scriptures and And they're supported for that, or it may have been the Gentile mentality that says free men don't work, or it may have been the eschatological end times mentality that says Jesus is coming, we can't be doing work, we've got to be doing evangelism, or it may have been some folks who just said, hey, we're lazy. Well, we don't want to work. Furthermore, these people who are just flat out lazy would know that the Bible taught that the people who had were supposed to give it to the people who didn't have, and they classified themselves as the self-appointed poor, and said, we are now your charity cases, and you'll take care of us because that's what Jesus instructed you to do. Whatever the reason, there were people who weren't working. It fascinates me that Paul doesn't tell us the reason. You want to know why? Doesn't matter what the reason is. None of it is valid. I mean, we would immediately reject the reason, well, I'm lazy, I don't want to work, so meet my need. You're supposed to take care of the poor. We would reject that immediately. Yes, we know you're supposed to take care of the poor, but that's the poor who are poor because they can't help but be poor. The people who would work but can't find work, or who can't work because they're infirm or disabled. And we are to meet their needs. But not the people who can work and have opportunity to work. So we would discount that. And we would discount probably the Gentile mentality that says, I'm too good to work. We would say those are ignoble excuses. We'll push those aside. We might think a little longer about the other two and say, well, it would be a lofty way to spend your life to just do nothing but study the law. And we are living in the return of Jesus Christ potentially. And maybe it is right that we ought to just dump our job and run out and evangelize. We would give that a little more credence and say, well, it's a little more noble excuse for not working. But it fascinates me that Paul doesn't tell us the reason. You know why? Because it doesn't matter. They're all invalid. The very fact that he makes no comment is a comment. We don't know why they wouldn't work. We don't know whether it was just flat laziness or eschatology. We don't know whether it was some lofty desire to spend all their time in Bible study, or whether it was some passionate zeal to do all their time in evangelism. It didn't matter. These people were a problem. So starting in verse 6, look what he says to them. Now we command you, brethren, in the name of our Lord Jesus Christ, that you keep aloof from every brother who leads a disorderly or unruly life, and in this context it means who won't work, and not according to the tradition which you receive from us. For you yourselves know how you ought to follow our example, because we didn't act in an undisciplined manner among you, nor did we eat anyone's bread without paying for it, but with labor and hardship we kept working night and day so that we might not be a burden to any of you. Not because we do not have the right to this, but in order to offer ourselves as a model for you that you might follow our example. For even when we were with you, we used to give you this order. If anyone will not work, neither let him eat. For we hear that some among you are leading an undisciplined life, doing no work at all, but acting like busybodies. Now such persons we command and exhort in the Lord Jesus Christ to work in quiet fashion and eat their own bread. But as for you, brethren, do not grow weary of doing good. And if anyone doesn't obey our instruction in this letter, take special note of that man and do not associate with him so that he may be put to shame. And yet do not regard him as an enemy, but admonish him as a brother. Now it becomes obvious that there's some people living an unruly, undisciplined, disorderly life, and what it comes down to is they're not working. And they're meddling, busybodies, fussing around and not working, and then casting themselves on everybody else to have their food need met. And the apostle is directing this passage at these people who won't work. It is a very unique passage, directed for folks and for the church in which folks exist who will not work. You see, our Christian faith has sanctified every occupation. There isn't any difference between the secular and the sacred. There isn't any at all. The church should remember that Jesus was a preacher for 3 years, but a carpenter for at least 20. That sanctifies work. All of life is God's. All of it is for His glory. Look for a moment with me at Ephesians chapter 6, and I can illustrate this to you in the inspired text. Ephesians chapter 6 tells us every job, every occupation, every work falls within a believer's sacred duty. There's no such thing as a secular job for a Christian. There's no such thing as a secular anything, because everything is to be done to the glory of God. But look at Ephesians 6 verse 5. slaves or servants. It could be employees. Be obedient to those who are your masters according to the flesh, with fear and trembling in the sincerity of your heart as to Christ, okay? Work under your employer with fear, that's reverence, trembling, understanding that he controls your destiny, sincerity as if you were serving Christ. Verse 6, not with eye service, that is just working because he's watching. Not as a men pleaser, not just pleasing him, but as slaves of Christ doing the will of God from the heart. With goodwill, render service as to the Lord and not to men. In other words, in your job, you're serving the Lord with your attitude and your effort. Verse 8, knowing that whatever good thing each one does, this he will receive back from the Lord, whether slave or free. Whether you're an employee who's a slave, whether you're a worker who's a free man, the work you give, render to the Lord will repay. Your service is to him, not your boss. In Colossians 3, parallel passage, verse 22, we read the same thing. Employees or slaves, in all things, Colossians 3:22, obey those who are your masters on earth, not with external service as those who merely please men, but with sincerity of heart, fearing the Lord. Whatever you do, do your work heartily as for the Lord rather than for men. Now follow verse 24. Knowing that from the Lord you will receive the reward of the inheritance. The Lord will reward you. Here's the sum of it. It is the Lord Christ whom you serve. Your job is not a secular job. It is a spiritual duty. You are serving the Lord with your attitude and your diligence. You're serving the Lord. You're doing it unto His honor and to His glory. You're even serving mankind. For what you do provides a service to man that helps them in their life. So Paul is saying to the Ephesians and saying to the Colossians, work is a sacred duty, not a secular one. Work is sacred in the sense that it is done to the Lord. Whether you're washing dishes, scrubbing floors, taking care of children at home and maintaining the house, or whether you're in the financial marketplace doing accounting and bookkeeping for a company, or whether you're delivering mail or teaching school or driving a truck, or whether you're operating a business, whether you're working in sales, whether you're developing strategy for marketing, whether you're some kind of an expert who acts as a consultant in a unique field, whatever it is that you're doing, it is a service rendered to the Lord. He has gifted you. He has granted you talent. He has given you the power to get wealth, as it says in Deuteronomy, through means of that. And He has allowed you the opportunity to provide your sustenance through that talent, ability, and experience and capability that you have. But it is to be done as if you were serving Him, the one who gave you that as the means by which you can earn your living. Particularly, is this not true for Christians? Everything you do is a sacred trust. You say, you mean to tell me that what I do is as important before God as what you do? Yes. You say, you mean washing dishes in my house as unto the Lord is the same as you preaching as unto the Lord? Yes. Not in its impact for evangelism on men, not in its certain instructiveness in regards to Scripture. Not before men is it necessarily the same in kind, but before God it is the same, for it is your service rendered to His glory. That's the point, and the Thessalonians didn't grasp it. Now, frankly, they should have. I mean, go back to 1 Thessalonians for a moment, chapter 4. 1 Thessalonians chapter 4 and verse 10, at the very end of verse 10, he says, we urge you, brethren, to excel still more. You're doing well, but you need to do better. And then in verse 11, he says, why? Make it your ambition to lead a quiet life. Quit running around all over the place. Settle down. Attend to your own business. Stay out of other people's business. And work with your hands. Now, what he's talking about here is work. In verse 12, he says, so that you may behave properly toward outsiders and not be in any need. Work. Don't be a meddler. Don't be a busybody. Don't be fussing around with other people's business. Get your life ordered. Get it brought into control. Attend to your own business and do your own work so that, verse 12, you don't have any needs. That is very important to the unity of the church. And it is important to see your work as honoring to God.
9: 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Now for the entire Grace to You staff, I'm Phil Johnson. Watch Grace to You television this Sunday on DirecTV Channel 378. And be here tomorrow for a special broadcast in light of the 25-year anniversary of the terrorist attacks of September 11th. It's another 30 minutes of unleashing God's truth one verse at a time on Grace to You.
3: God's masterpiece. Yeah, that's what you are, and that's who you are. It's Moody Radio. I'm Effie, inside a beautiful evening. Have you ever admired a masterpiece and wondered how much thought went into every detail? Well, now imagine this. You are God's handiwork and His masterpiece. Ephesians 2:10, we are His workmanship, created in Christ Jesus for good works. Now, the Greek word for workmanship is poiema. Something intentionally made, a work of craftsmanship. Now, people may judge the outside, but 1 Samuel 16:7 reminds us God looks at the heart. And plus, you are marvelously and wonderfully made in God's image, and your life has purpose. Yo, let's stop measuring appearances, accomplishments, or worth by somebody else's opinion. God's word and His value of your life supersedes everything else. You're not mass-produced. God created you with purpose, and He's still shaping His masterpiece.
10: Hi, this is Pastor Jason Akers from the Heights Church in Arlington Heights. Consider this, don't lose hope. God pursues the lost. It was in 1974 that my dad was in a life-threatening motorcycle accident. He clipped the inside cement island going at a high speed, and his body was tossed from the bike and rolled 150 feet. By the time the ambulance reached him, he was unconscious. It's amazing that he even survived. It reminds me of the story of Jonah. He wanted to run away from what God wanted. And when he woke up, my dad finally realized and surrendered his life to Jesus Christ. I was only 3 at the time, and amazingly, God used my dad's tragedy to pursue me. Don't lose hope. God pursues the lost. This is Pastor Jason Akers, and if you're looking for a church home or if you'd like to hear more about our church, you can visit us at theheightsgospel.com. 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
14: I have no reason to fear. Some say fear is false evidence appearing real. Others forget everything and run. Or feeling excited and ready, or face everything and rise. I think about Jesus on the cross. He had no fear. When he was about to die, he said, "Father, into your hands I commit my spirit." Luke 23:46. Placing everything you have, your future, your life, into someone's hands, knowing they won't drop it. That's what he did. Trusting the Father completely, no fear, no hesitation, just surrender. And that's the call for us, trusting God when we don't understand. Surrendering when it's hard, because real faith isn't just believing God, it's placing your life in his hands. So whatever you're holding on to, release it. Trust God, because the safest place you can be is in the hands of God.
15: And so in a sense, what is this most startling passage, what it's doing is sandwiching its accounts between two idyllic renditions of early church life.
16: Believers all have one heart and mind. The apostles before many miraculous signs of wonder. That many were added to the number. Then sandwiched in between is this most startling account. And thereby, it's telling us in a sense that you can't have one without the other.
9: Welcome to The God-Centered Life with Josh Moody. We're glad you're joining us today as we continue to make our way through the book of Acts. The series is called The God-Centered Church. Today's study, No Church Unity Without Church Discipline. We'll start at verse 32 of chapter 4 and go all the way to chapter 5. Verse 16. Josh Moody is senior pastor of College Church located in Wheaton, Illinois. We're enjoying a series of messages out of the archives going back to the East Coast from his previous church assignment. Josh, we're taking a look at this rather non-marketing friendly story that Luke pops in about Ananias and Sapphira. Why do you think Luke included this in the early church records?
11: I think that we have to face up to that and look at it and consider it. We'll be doing that today. One of the reasons is, of course, because it happened, and Luke is an honest recorder of events, but it also is fundamentally teaching us that having moral integrity is essential for church unity and for church health.
9: And church happiness, I think, which is the interesting thing. You're going to start making a case for a thriving church having to have this kind of interaction.
11: Yeah, you can't sort of sweep everything under the carpet.
9: Yeah. All right, let's take a look. We'll start at verse 32 of Acts 4. Here's Josh.
17: So friends, let's look then at the Bible together. Acts chapter 4, beginning at verse 32. All the believers were one in heart and mind. No one claimed that any of his possessions was his own, but they shared everything they had. With great power, the apostles continued to testify to the resurrection of the Lord Jesus, and much grace was upon them all. There were no needy persons among them, for from time to time, those who owned lands or houses sold them, brought the money from the sales, and put it at the apostles' feet, and it was distributed to anyone as he had need. Joseph, a Levite from Cyprus, whom the apostles called Barnabas, which means son of encouragement, sold a field he owned and brought the money and put it at the apostles' feet. Now a man named Ananias, together with his wife Sapphira, also sold a piece of property. With his wife's full knowledge, he kept back part of the money for himself, but brought the rest and put it at the apostles' feet. Then Peter said, Ananias, how is it that Satan has so filled your heart that you have lied to the Holy Spirit and have kept for yourself some of the money you received for the land? Didn't it belong to you before it was sold? And after it sold, wasn't the money at your disposal? What made you think of doing such a thing? You have not lied to men, but to God. When Ananias heard this, he fell down and died, and great fear seized all who heard what had happened. Then the young men came forward, wrapped up his body, and carried him out and buried him. About 3 hours later, his wife came in, not knowing what had happened. Peter asked her, tell me, is this the price you and Ananias got for the land? Yes, she said, that is the price. Peter said to her, how could you agree to test the Spirit of the Lord? Look, the feet of the men who buried your husband are at the door, and they will carry you out also. At that moment, she fell down at his feet and died. Then the young men came in, and finding her dead, carried her out and buried her beside her husband. Great fear seized the whole church and all who heard about these events. In Colorado Springs, the 14,000-member New Life Church is still trying to recover. Its founding pastor, Ted Haggard, confessed a few months ago to leading a life of immorality covertly and was promptly removed from the pastorate and has undergone reportedly intensive biblical counseling. Apparently, the leaders of New Life Church, they're planning a Day of Hope Sunday to try and kind of draw a line under the event and point towards the hope-filled future for which the church they trust has. I don't know how quite you can put a figure on it, but I think it was Billy Graham himself who said that he thought that the devil seems to get something like 95% of God's best servants through sexual immorality. Not that 95% of God's best servants fall, you understand, but of those who do, 95% seem to go that way, he estimated. Stuff doesn't just happen in evangelical churches, of course. The Roman Catholic Church in New England has had more than its fair share of controversies recently, and some have felt that in that case appeared to cover up rather than deal with the matter publicly at once, as perhaps they should have done appropriately. Stuff even happened in the New Testament church. Now, the fact that Luke records this incident of Ananias and Sapphira is very remarkable when you think about it. Any scholars out there who doubt the accuracy of Luke's historical account must be brought up short by this record that he includes voluntarily. Who but someone who is simply fairly recording what took place would write about this event? I mean, how's this event going to help market whatever Luke might be trying to sell? And so it is very remarkable in that sense. But it's more than mere facts which make this story fascinating. Its importance lies not just in the record itself, but what it says about how to maintain a healthy church life. For stuff does happen. And what then? Do you cover it up? Do you pretend it did not? How as a church do you deal with it? Now, this really has great contemporary importance, I trust we will see as we move on. For if there is one charge being leveled against the Bible-believing church these days, it is the charge, is it not, of moral hypocrisy. What about the Crusades? They have long asked and still do ask. But now they ask about another war, or about certain well-known figures like Haggard who say one thing and practice another. How am I? People reasonably wonder, and perhaps there are some here this morning who wonder this. Perhaps so. How am I expected to put my faith in something that doesn't appear to work or even be very ethically appealing? Of course, then, on the other hand, you also come across many folk like this who look at what we've got, we Christians, the community, the friendships, the clear love and camaraderie, and the just plain old big family that we are. They look at that and they want it, don't they?
15: They want to be a part of it. They want to find it in this lonely, individualistic society in which we will live, like polarized atoms rather than as a community. And so in a sense, what is this most startling passage, what it's doing, is sandwiching its accounts between two idyllic renditions of early church life.
17: Believers all have one in heart and mind. The apostles before many miraculous signs of wonder. The many were added to the number. Then sandwich in between is this most startling account. And thereby, it's telling us, in a sense, that you can't have one without the other.
15: You see, we've been looking at what it means to be a God-centered church as we're making our way through these early chapters of Acts and seeing the power of the promised Spirit poured out by the risen Jesus. And it's incredibly exciting. All that amazing work of the risen Lord as he pours out his Spirit on his church. This unity, the preaching of the apostles in power and in love and the formation of the Spirit-filled church. And it's all amazing. And now we come to some stuff. And what it's saying is that to experience authentic Christian community, you need risk real God-centered relationships.
17: And so as we look at that together, let's ask those two questions of the text. What is authentic Christian community like? And then what are real God-centered relationships like? So first, what is authentic Christian community like?
9: How would you answer that question? What image comes to mind in your mind when you hear authentic Christian community? Josh is going to explore what this Acts passage has to say about that in just a moment as we continue our study in a series called The God-Centered Church, presented by Senior Pastor Josh Moody of College Church, located in Wheaton, Illinois. Back into that study now. Here's Josh.
17: I remember one guy telling me how hard he found it to get involved with the Christian group on campus because he just couldn't imagine holding hands with a bunch of other guys singing Bind Us Together, Lord, Ad Infinitum, if you remember that song. He just couldn't imagine doing it, you know. He's a believer. It just freaked him out. He was a military guy, and it just didn't fit somehow, you know. Give him a foxhole, and he'd be all right, okay. But it's not that. You think of the Crusades. Well, you know, medieval Europe, just historically, it's fair to say, was never really converted institutionally, properly, completely. I mean, you read the accounts of how people, you know, quote unquote, became Christians. And what you read about mass conversions at the point of a sword. Well, that's not real born again conversion, is it exactly? And so it's no wonder that we had things like the Crusades. It's no wonder that so-called Christendom behaved in a very un-Christian way because it wasn't really Christian. And if you think that's all a bit too much to swallow and sort of special pleading from the pulpit, just look at the idyllic accounts of the authentic Christian community here in front of us. Verse 32 to verse 37. You know, look down there and see if you notice anything about war or power politics or bishops wearing dresses. Or anything of that nature. Kings and castles and Christendom. It isn't there. It's not there. It ain't there. Oh, look at the other account, chapter 5, verse 12 to verse 16. And see if you notice anything about people getting converted by the point of the sword. Compare all that to the first Christian emperor, so-called, of the Roman Empire, Constantine, who gave birth to this whole church-state union of Christendom. His great dream that allowed that to happen when he saw a cross in the sky and heard, by this sign ye shall conquer. And ask yourself, what on earth that has to do with there were no needy persons among them, verse 33. Or all the believers were one in heart and mind, verse 32. Or perhaps most of all, verse 16, and all of them were healed. And I think you answer fairly enough, absolutely nothing. So what is authentic Christian community then? Well, the authentic Christian church follows the New Testament model, not fashion or tradition. Now, churches tend to go wrong when they ape or imitate fashion and try to be more trendy, stealing ideas from the contemporary fashion so that they can put a Christian rock song to the tune of the latest smash hit on iTunes, substituting the word Jesus for baby. Or
15: when they get stuck in the past, and the past has many different flavors, depending on what your particular tradition may or may not be, it's stuck there, and do not let that tradition which they inherit be self-consciously challenged by the teaching of the Bible. Which is why gathering around and hearing what the Bible says is so important. Otherwise, very quickly, you or I, all of us, the church would go off the rails and into the deep end, as it were. We need to constantly be challenged and brought back to what Scripture teaches. And so what we have here, and these are two accounts of the Christian ideal of authentic community, are the four elements and one resulting effect, which we looked at in the other model account of the early church in chapter 2. And it's explained again here and exemplified in some different ways, but it's the same thing. It's the same pattern, just fleshed out slightly differently. These four elements of devotion are Bible teaching, loving fellowship, biblical sacraments or ordinances, and all-field, God-centered, not human-centered, worship. And the one resulting effect is dynamic, positive, evangelistic outreach. And these two accounts here we have just flesh out those principles of devotion for the healthy church again. So look down at 32 to 37. You'll see there that we have underlined the Bible teaching and the loving fellowship. Now, the loving fellowship here was practical, wasn't it? They actually shared their possessions. They were very generous for the cause of the gospel. The loving fellowship was biblical. Verse 34 there, when it says the first part of it, there were no needy persons among them, is really a direct quote from Deuteronomy 15, verse 4 in the Old Testament, which teaches that there should be no needy persons among the believing community. And that never really happened in the Old Testament, but here now at last it's fulfilled. This is what God has been about. This is the community he's been looking for. It's biblical, not a commune. It's not communism here, as many people have misinterpreted it, a kind of Christian communism. No, the giving was from time to time, right? And I'm told that phrase catches the sense of the iterative force of the imperfect, the sense of a continued action. And according to Peter, the property and money that Ananias had was theirs before they sold it, and theirs again after they sold it. So this was voluntary giving. It's not mandated. It's not a commune, but a biblical community. The loving fellowship was practical. It was biblical, but it was radical. I mean, you can't get around it. Look at Barnabas. Barnabas acts as a special encouragement by his action of selling a field for the progress of the gospel. That's radical, isn't it? There's this loving fellowship here, one of the elements of devotion. And there's also Bible teaching with great power, verse 33, and giving much grace. And so 32 to 37 underlines those two elements. And then 12 to 16 of chapter 5, if you look down there, underlines the awe-filled worship, not just going through the motions, but all of us really open to what God is going to do when we meet together, as they did in Solomon's colonnade. The awe-filled worship and the dynamic positive outreach. This authentic community was constantly being added to. Actually, there's a wonderful combination here. Did you pick it up? There's a combination of awe attached to them and yet outreach. No one else, 13, dared join them. It's like, what's going on there? And yet, at the same time, nevertheless, more and more men and women believed in the Lord and were added to their number. And so there's this combination that is going on. There's this alarm, and yet it's so authentic. It's so on the edge. There's also an appeal. When someone puts their faith in Christ, then they join. As someone put it, on the one hand, an awestruck reserve. On the other, great missionary success. The pattern of biblical church growth, not dumbed down, but exalting the Lord in an authentic way so people can be appealed to from that standpoint. I'm not much of a cook, as my wife will testify, but I know a good pizza when I eat one. New Haven is the town of pizza, isn't it? There's more pizza places here than people. We invented pizza, or at least that's what Pepe says. Apparently, New Haven also invented the hamburger, according to Louis. Is it Louis or Louis Lunch? Where you must not order with ketchup, by the way. If you ever go there, don't do that. I've also been told that New Haven invented the Frisbee. Have you heard that one? Because there was a place that sold pizza comes up again, called Frisbee, and the Yale students used to eat the pizza and then chuck around the Frisbee pie dishes. I'm not sure about that one, but I pass it along.
17: I don't know whether I'm sure about any of them, actually, but there you go. But I do know when I eat something that I actually like. Imagine being handed a kind of genetically modified, tasteless soup. And compare that with a culinary feast being cooked by an expert chef. And you see, too many of our churches have been, as it were, genetically modified over time from the genotypical paradigm and taking on a phenotypical form that is barely recognizable to the original. And what we want to do is to sort of wean ourselves off all that genetically modified food starch and get back on the all-natural ingredients expertly cooked by a divine chef. This church is worth it. It's not all that fake stuff. It's the New Testament model. You know, I talk to people sometimes, and they say to me, oh, I'm not going to come to church. I got burnt by a church, and so I'm never going to come back. Well, how rational is that? There's a fake diamond, so I'm never going to buy a diamond ring for my wife. There are fake diamonds out there. I'm never going to touch a real diamond. No way. Is that rational? In fact, the only reason fake diamonds exist at all is because it's profitable to make them, because people want the real diamonds, because there are real diamonds. Or who looks at the divorce rate and says, oh, well, that means love doesn't exist? No, of course not. It means that love does exist, and we're desperate for it, so let's get our marriages back on track and all that kind of thing. Or who gets food poisoning and says, that's it, I'm done, no more food for me, I'm never going back? Right? No. How rational is that? Got burned by a church once, never going back. Got food poisoning. Never going to eat again. Don't go around expecting perfection. Nobody's perfect. I'm not. You're not. None of us are. You know, as the all saw has it, if you find a perfect church, don't join it. You're only spoil it, you know. Right? And so there are spots and blemishes in New Testament churches. You just have to read the New Testament for that. Almost all the letters were written to sort out some problem or other. Don't expect perfection, but do stop dining on genetically modified pap. And do taste and see that the Lord is good. This is about Jesus and his body that we experience together. It sounds great, you may say. Where do I get it? How do I foster that? Well, to experience authentic Christian community, you need to foster real God-centered relationships. And so, second question, what are real God-centered relationships like? And of course, the answer, we all want relationships of one kind or another, which are real and true, but real God-centered relationships, what are they like? And of course, the answer is that they center on God. You know, you're not going to get Christian community if you don't get Christ. The reason why Christians love each other, the reason why we feed the poor and clothe the homeless, the reason why we reach out and reach down and reach up to all and sundry, being no respecter of persons, as the King James would put it, not watching out for the guy with, you know, with the gold Rolex watch and giving him the best seat, loving all, homeless and student, family and pensioner, the reason why we're like this, multiracial, empowered by the Spirit, focusing on the atoning work of Christ on the cross. It's all, the reason why, is all because of God's grace. But are we like that? Someone said to me just the other week that you only have to see how racially divided American society is by watching what happens on Sunday morning. I don't think I've ever felt more gutted in my life. Brothers and sisters, there should be, in God's ideal, no such thing as a black church and no such thing as a white church. Where does that come from? Not from Scripture. Now, there may be historical reasons, but Jesus came to abolish the dividing wall. There should only be a Jesus church. There may be personal reasons, there may be stylistic reasons, whereby ways of doing church have just grown up which are different. And I understand all that. But when I hear a story, say, of a deacon of a church in somewhere or other, nameless, let it be, who deliberately turns off the power to the church gym when he notices that a few people of different races have started to come to play ball with the church kids, I have to stand up and say that it should not be. That is hypocrisy. For what do I have that God did not give me of whatever race I come from? And who am I to stand in the way of anyone else attending on the merest furthest rim of the means of grace? What right do I have to do that? None. Perhaps now you can see why the sin of Ananias and Sapphira is so serious. Because for all its association with money and fields, it was really, according to Peter, the sin of hypocrisy. It says, didn't it belong to you before it was sold?

0: renewed. Andrew Wilson, he's from King's Church in London. He says, this is a great book to help you get the best out of the great book. 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Next time we get together, the real deal, please.
1: For there are people out there, there are people here today who are looking for the real deal. They don't want the fake stuff. They've read about that. They're looking for this real Jesus experience. And where is it? They're looking for people who actually follow Him, the Master.
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2: Words are like seeds. Every word we plant has potential to grow into hope or hurt. What are you speaking? Proverbs 18:21 says, the tongue has the power of life and death. Let's speak life. Let's speak God's promises. Speak hope. Speak grace. You never know when one kind word may help change someone's life for the better.
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4: When Jesus hung on the cross, several dramatic, miraculous events took place to prove that Jesus was indeed God's eternal Son. First, beginning at high noon and after 3 hours, intense darkness enveloped the landscape. This event was both a warning of judgment to come and a message of hope. In terms of judgment, Zephaniah predicted that the day of the Lord would be a day of wrath and a day of darkness and gloom, a day of clouds and blackness. But in terms of hope, Jesus was dying on the cross for the sins of the whole world. But notice the next miracle.
5: Jesus shouted again with a loud voice and gave up his spirit. Suddenly, the curtain of the sanctuary was split in two from top to bottom. The earth quaked, and the rocks were split. The tombs were also opened, and many bodies of the saints who had fallen asleep were raised. And they came out of the tombs after his resurrection, entered the holy city, and appeared to many.
4: These were indeed incredible manifestations of God's power. And as a result of these miracles, even those who were guarding Jesus said, this man really was God's son. Well, this raises a very practical question. How should these miracles impact our own lives as believers? The answer is clear. We should be intensely motivated to proclaim that Jesus is indeed God's eternal son, and he is the savior of all those who put their faith in him. Have you put your faith in Jesus Christ as your personal Savior? You can do so today and inherit eternal life.
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3: wisdom comes from hell.
4: Dr. Tony Evans says even when it seems we have everything figured out, our conclusions are only as good as the information they're based on.
3: So you and I are going to have to determine what is the source of our wisdom.
4: This is the Alternative Broadcast, featuring the timeless biblical teachings from the archives of Dr. Tony Evans. Wisdom is more than knowledge. It's understanding how to apply what you know to real-life situations. Today, Dr. Evans takes a look at how to find true wisdom and the refreshing perspective that comes along with it. Let's join him in James chapter 3.
3: James, the connoisseur of practical Christianity, tells those who are his readership, it's time to grow up. It is time to put Christianity into practice. It is time to walk and not talk. And to do that, you have to acquire wisdom. In our passage today, chapter 3, in the very few verses, 13 to 18, it is chock full of truth about the concept, the theology, the practice of wisdom. I want to look at three things today, and I would like to submit, if you grasp this sermon, your life will never be the same. That if you grasp what James has to say today, even if you have been unwise to this point, you can begin to renegotiate life, get off on the next exit, cross over the overpass, get back down on the on-ramp, and start negotiating life in the right direction. To do that takes wisdom. First of all, let's look at the concept of wisdom. Verse 13. Who among you is wise and understanding? Let him show by his good behavior his deeds in the gentleness of wisdom. You recall that last time we saw that there were people in this church, these churches where this letter went, who loved to talk. They had a problem of the tongue, and they would bless the Lord on Sunday and then use profanity on Monday. James wants to know, how can this be? How can the same mouth that praises God curse man who has been made in the image of God? Not talking about disagreeing with a bad deed. He is talking about destroying a person with your tongue. He says that the problem, however, is bigger than your speech. The problem is that you've misconstrued wisdom, because he says in verse 13, wisdom is measured by what a person does. Let him show by his good behavior his deeds in gentleness of wisdom. Wise deeds are really proof of a wise life, not simply well-constructed words. And he introduces us to this concept of wise or wisdom. Now, there's so many places we could go here, but just follow me, because this is foundational that we understand the concept. Proverbs Proverbs is the wisdom book. It is the book that has been poignantly written, most of all by Solomon, to tell you what wisdom is and how wisdom works. Look, for example, at Proverbs chapter 4, verse 7. How important is wisdom to be? And we'll come back to James, but Proverbs 4, 7 lets us know the value that we are to give to this concept called wisdom. The beginning of wisdom is acquire wisdom. And with all your acquiring, get understanding. Prize her, and she will exalt you. She will honor you if you embrace her, wisdom. She will place on your head a garland of grace. She will present you with a crown of beauty. Hear, my son, and accept my sayings, and the years of your life will be many. I have directed you in the way of wisdom. Now, the question is, where do I go to get the knowledge? Because if you get wrong knowledge, you still can't be wise, because then you would be applying the wrong thing. And that's why the book of Proverbs makes it clear that the fear of the Lord is the beginning of knowledge. Thy word is truth. From the word of God, you get the knowledge that will serve as the base of your practice of wisdom. You also need, with knowledge, understanding. That's why even in our verse he says, wisdom and understanding. Understanding has to do with what your perceptions are. It is able to unravel the nature of a matter. Knowledge gives you the facts. Understanding helps you to make sense of the facts. Many of us have understanding about a lot of things who are not yet living a wise life. Wisdom only occurs when what you know, that you now understand, you begin to do. You have not become a wise person, James says, until your good behavior in your deeds. Please notice verse 15 and verse 17. This wisdom is not that which comes down from above. And then he says in verse 17, but the wisdom from above. Let's look at some contrast here. First of all, there is a contrast of source. He says that there is a wisdom from above, but there's also a wisdom from below. Natural wisdom, verse 15, is earthly, that is worldly, natural, that is of the flesh, and demonic, straight from hell. There is a wisdom of man, a natural wisdom, a viewpoint that men have, that is totally the opposite from the viewpoint of God. And it is unfortunate that right here under the sound of my voice, many of us are living under human wisdom rather than divine wisdom. And we're paying the price tag for the human viewpoint. The Bible says there is a way that seemeth right to man, but the end thereof is destruction. So you and I are going to have to determine what is the source of our wisdom. Psalm 1 says, happy is the man who doesn't stand with sinners and walk with the unrighteous and sit in the seat of the scoffers, but his delight is in the law of God. He does not follow the worldview of the unrighteous. 1 Corinthians 1, 20 and 21 says that the wisdom of man is foolishness to God. There is human viewpoint and divine viewpoint, and the two are totally distinct unless the human viewpoint is predicated on the divine viewpoint. He says it is earthly, the world's way of thinking. It is not only earthly, he says it's fleshly. A fleshly approach to life puts your feelings and lets it overrule God's revelation. I'd rather believe how I feel than what God says. Now watch it. Whenever you believe how you feel over what God says, you raise man and his emotions above God and his revelation, and that means it's human wisdom, not divine wisdom. He calls it demonic. Now, this is pretty deep. He calls man's wisdom not only human, he calls it hellish, demonic, from demons, from Satan himself. True wisdom comes from God. False wisdom comes from hell. Got folk looking at your hands, reading lines that God put there. The Bible doesn't say anything about that. Oh, yes, it does. Look at Deuteronomy 18. Yeah, I'm meddling here, man. Let's go for it. Deuteronomy 18, verse 10. There shall not be found among you anyone who makes his son or his daughter pass through the fire. One who uses divination, one who practices witchcraft, or one who interprets omens, or a sorcerer, or one who casts a spell, or a medium, or a spiritist, or one who calls up the dead. For whoever does these things is detestable to the Lord. And because of these detestable things, the Lord your God will drive them out before you. He's going to punish the unrighteous because of it. You shall be blameless before the Lord your God. For those nations which you shall dispossess, listen to those who practice witchcraft and diviners. And as for you, the Lord your God has not allowed you to do so. The Lord your God will raise up for you, guess what? A prophet like me from among you, from your countrymen, and you shall listen to him. Now, what is the prophet's job? To declare the word of God, not read tea leaves, cards, or fingerprints. He says it is the prophetic word that you are to listen to, because the wisdom that comes from above, Colossians chapter 3, when you have a chance, read it, verses 1 through 11, it says our mind is to be in heaven on things above. The wisdom that, guess what, comes down, not the wisdom of man. 1 Kings 3:3 says something very interesting. You don't have to turn there, but it says Solomon did right before the Lord, except he would go up to the high places, that was where idol worship, and give him a visit every now and then. It would be like you being a faithful member, but just once a year, you go to the palm reader, that's all. Just once a week, you look at the horoscopes, that's all. I'm a faithful member. I serve in my ministry. I'm committed. I'm involved. I give to the church, except I just got this one exception. That exception killed Solomon. It was that one exception because he mixed it. He gives another contrast, the contrast of methods. He says that natural wisdom has in it bitter jealousy, verse 14. Bitter jealousy. I am upset because you have what I want. You're in a position that I want to be. That's human wisdom. Because divine wisdom is what? Divine wisdom is meek. It's gentle. Why? Because meekness has to do with an ability to submit to God. You know why? Human wisdom says you got to get there your own way. Divine wisdom says if I submit to God, he's going to take me the way he wants me to go. I don't have to worry about it. Because God's in control. I don't have to be jealous of you. You don't have to be jealous of me, because guess what? What's mine is mine, and what's yours is yours. And with God in the picture, you can't take what's mine. I can't take what's yours. So let's everybody chill. Yeah. There's a distinction also of spirit. Selfish ambition, verse 14. But divine wisdom has a different kind of spirit in it. It's a gentle spirit. It's a peaceable spirit. As a contrast of activities, he says that human wisdom has every evil thing that comes out of it. Yet divine wisdom has what he calls in verse 17, good fruits. It produces helpful, positive things. Whereas human wisdom produces activities that are evil and destructive and that tears down. There's a contrast of perspectives. The human wisdom is earthly. It's like everybody else thinks. It's like 1 Corinthians 2:14. It's natural. Divine wisdom, on the other hand, is without partiality because it is peaceable. It doesn't play favorites. It's not earthly. There's a contrast in quality. One is sensual. The other one is pure, undiluted by evil. There's a contrast in purpose. One is demonic, he says. The other one is merciful and gentle. It produces growth, not destruction. There's a contrast in results. The contrast in results, because one produces confusion. What he calls in verse 16, disorder. The other produces righteousness.
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3: When you use human wisdom, you may think you get your point across, but it's going to cost you in the long term. Like a bumblebee. A bumblebee will sting you. It'll cause some pain, but it costs the bee its life. Because once that sting is gone, part of the bee is gone. And when you use human wisdom, you may think you got where you were trying to go, but you paid the price when you left your human wisdom stinger there. The church of Smyrna thought it was poor. God said it was rich. The church of Laodicea thought it was rich. God said it was poor. It depends on God's viewpoint. Righteous wisdom builds up. It doesn't tear down. And so he says, what does it do? It lies, verse 14, against the truth. Let me explain that phrase. It uses the truth to satisfy one's own self-seeking, to promote one's own agenda. It subordinates the truth to what one's own goals are. And while they may talk the truth, sound the truth, their motivation is not the truth. And therefore, they lie against the truth. They say words that sound true. They give a perspective that looks true. But underneath it, they are lying against the truth. Closing, thirdly, the cultivation of wisdom. Okay, you say, okay, I want it. If wisdom is this powerful, if it's this committed, how do I get it? Three things to get wisdom. One, fear God. Proverbs 9, verse 10, Psalms 1, 11, verse 10 says, the fear of the Lord is the beginning of wisdom. Romans 3, 18 says, the problem with mankind is that they have no fear of God. Fear God. Now, what do I mean by fear God? Run around trembling? Take him seriously. If I would give you a nomenclature for that, simply take him seriously. Stop this nod to God stuff. Stop just coming and giving this nice spiritual serendipities and start saying, okay, God, I'm going to take you. Is this what you say? This is what I'm going to do. Going to readjust how I do, what I do. Stop mixing man's way with your way, and I'm going to do what you say do. Let me show you what the fear of God is. Fear of God is you're going down the highway, you come over the hill, and you see a police car. Hello? Driving along. What do you do? You slow down. Why? Man ain't bothered you. He's just sitting on the side of the road. He's just sitting there. Why are you slowing down now? Huh? He's over. Be pulling your seatbelt, cross you, and all that kind of stuff. Why? Huh? Why are you doing that? Because located on the side of a road is an authority that gets your attention whenever you see him. Whenever you see him, he captures you and you readjust some things when he shows up. That's the fear of the officer of the law. And many of us be speeding down the highway of life. God shows up and we don't even slow down. We're speeding fast. There's no fear of God. It means he gets your attention. To fear God means, Proverbs 8:13, to feel the way he feels about things. Secondly, abide in God. Fear God, abide in God. Abide in what about God? One, God's word. Proverbs 2:1-7. You must be willing to hear so that you judge things like God's word judges them. You abide in God's word. You stay in God's word. And then you abide in God's son. Colossians 2:3 says, in Christ are all the treasures of wisdom. In Christ are all the treasures of wisdom to be found, and to abide in God's word and to abide in God's son. Not just read the Bible, but come to know the Christ of the Bible is to get where the secrets are. And where you'll hear him talk to your heart, bring ideas to your head, bring circumstances that reroute you in life, because he will open up his secret treasury to you and let you in on his wisdom. And finally, watch it now. You fear God, you abide in God, and then you turn to James 1:5, ask God. But if any man lacks wisdom, let him ask of God, who gives to all men generously. Folks, give me your undivided attention right now. This is one of the greatest promises in the Bible. Who gives to everybody, no discrimination, generously. He gives you more than what you ask for. And without reproach, he won't put you down when you come because you should have come a year earlier. He won't say, how come it took you so long to get here? He won't say, well, you already made a mess. I'm not going to give you anything now. He will give it to you without uttering a word, and it will be given to him. But let him ask in faith without doubting, for the one who doubts is like the surf of the sea, driven and tossed by the wind. You say, I'm going through a rough time. Guess what? Trials ought to increase your prayer life. Proverbs 3:5-6, trust in the Lord with all your heart, lean not to your own understanding, and all your ways acknowledge him, and he will direct your path. If you ask God right now in the middle of the mess you're in, and you're going to fear him, abide in him, then you turn around and ask him. According to Colossians 1, the prayer of wisdom will be a transforming prayer in your life, and God will grant it without reproach. God will grant it joyfully, gladly. God will give you more of it than you ask him for. If you say, Lord, I need wisdom in this situation I'm in at work. Lord, I need wisdom in the situation I'm in at home. Lord, I need more money, but I'd rather have wisdom than more money, because if you show me how to use the money, then when I get more money, I'm going to use it right, and I won't have to keep coming for these wisdom requests on the same request every year, because I will have applied wisdom in my life. Lord, I need wisdom in that area, and I want to ask you, because I didn't ask my financial counselor, I didn't ask my pastor, then ask my parents, then ask my boss, then ask everybody, and I'm in a worse mess now than before I ask anybody. So let me discard them for a moment and let me ask you. Ask God, he says, for wisdom. And then he says, but ask in faith. That is, treat him like he's God. He's not some man who's going to give you an idea. Treat him like he's God. Ask him and then let him answer. Stop saying, well, I knew you weren't going to say it anyway. I knew you weren't going to give it to me anyway. Ask me believing that I'm going to respond.
4: 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How can we expect to have an intimate relationship with God when we're carrying on an affair with the world? Tomorrow, Dr. Evans talks about that dilemma and what we need to do about it. Right now, though, he's back with this final thought for today.
3: I've had my share of flights in my life, and I just buy a ticket and get on the plane. But for me to go from A to B, a lot of things have to happen. Somebody's got to build a plane. Somebody got to wire the plane. There's got to be a pilot trained to fly the plane. There's got to be a control tower to guide the plane. There got to be lights at night to bring the plane in. You know, I don't care about any of that. All I want to know is I'm going to get from point A to point B safely. You don't have to be a rocket scientist to be wise, but you do have to be in touch with a reputable airline. God has got all the details stitched out. If you come to the airport, he'll take you to point A to point B. He so constructed the plane to fly. But if your life is going to take flight, if your life is going to take off, you got to come to God, because he's taking off only from his airport. And if you do, he will take you to where he wants you to be.

0: Live like there is no tomorrow, because guess what? Tomorrow may never come. You're listening to Moody Radio. I'm Effie, and just thinking about how, you know, yesterday is history, tomorrow is a mystery, but today is a gift. All these adages, they really do mean something as we grow older, because you realize the next 5 seconds, the next 5 minutes, it's not promised. And I'm not trying to sound doom and gloom. I'm just thinking about life. Hebrews 9:37 reminds us it's appointed unto men once to die, but after this, the judgment. And you think about it a little bit more when folk that you know pass away, like a coworker of mine, church member, within a week. We were praying, and she's with the Lord now. So, man, you never know. My mom used to say it's not the oldest or the sickest that dies the quickest. So let's live a life pleasing unto God. Do all you can with all you have for God's glory. Now.
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1: 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Have you ever noticed that self-esteem is fragile and fleeting? No, I think God-esteem is much better. It says, I am somebody, not because of my great accomplishments, but because of what God is accomplishing in me. Through Jesus, I am bought, loved, forgiven, and accepted, a child of the King. Now that is a bottomless well of worthiness that I can draw from so I can love others. For Family Life Blended, I'm Ron Deal.
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4: 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You're just thinking about a journey. You're planning out a journey. 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Now it's time to stop talking about it, thinking about it, planning about it, wrestling through it, and now it's time to take the first step.
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0: Isn't it something how sin always advertises the highlight reel, never the consequences? 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Everything is great until the bill shows up. 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Proverbs 14:12, there's a way that seems right. 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Let's not fall for the okey-doke. 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
10: The opposition to the king is beginning to rise in the hearts of some men. And Jesus perceives the rage and the opposition in their hearts.
9: When Jesus showed up in the first century, people just couldn't ignore him. His words carried weight. His miracles defied explanation, and everyone wanted to know what was going to happen next. Today on A Better Word, we're returning to a shocking scene when four friends lowered a paralyzed man in front of Jesus, and his response was not what they expected. As we read about the many miracles of Jesus performed in the first century, it gives us hope. But Pastor Nick, what can we expect from Jesus today?
11: Well, I mean, we can expect a lot of things from Jesus today. Jesus intercedes for us all the time before the Father. There is a level of practical, spiritual, and emotional intimacy that we experience in our relationship with Christ. But when it comes to miracles specifically, we certainly believe that the Lord does supernatural things. He's a supernatural God who does supernatural things. But we don't put our ultimate hope in those types of miracles happening today, even though God sometimes chooses to do them. We put our hope in the person of Christ, and whatever he decides to do is ultimately for our good.
9: And since he's not physically present with us on the earth now,
11: right?
9: The purpose of miracles has changed a bit, I would imagine, right?
11: Yeah, the purpose of miracles in Jesus' day was in many ways to display his godness. Certainly, they were acts of mercy for the people that were involved, but they had a greater purpose, to display his authority. And so miracles today function in that way in some way, but Jesus's authority has already been displayed in its greatest extent through the resurrection and will be again through his return and the ultimate judgment. So yeah, I think they serve a different purpose today.
9: Now, what would you say to someone who's carrying a really heavy burden right now and they're wondering what Jesus can do to help them, whether or not it's physical or emotional, psychological?
11: Yeah, I would say the Lord can absolutely help you, and turn to him and cry out to him and ask him to help you. And that help, though, sometimes comes in the way that we expect or hope, and other times it comes in ways that we don't really understand. Because the Christian life is a life that has suffering in it. And we want the alleviation of suffering at all costs, and we want it immediately. I do, you do, everybody does. I get it. But that's not the way God has designed this whole thing to work. And so Jesus can help us in the sense sometimes his help is in the midst of suffering while we continue to suffer. But we see hope and purpose and have the nearness of the Lord with us. And other times it is deliverance from suffering. But yes, turn to him, cry out to him, depend upon him.

0: him, rely upon him. This is one of the core privileges of the Christian life.
1: Thanks, Pastor Nick. Let's find out just how far the authority of Jesus extends as we return to a message called The Opposition Begins. We're picking up in the middle of a story from Mark chapter 2 that records the remarkable faith of four men who lowered their paralyzed friend through a roof, hoping to receive healing from Jesus.
2: Of course, we know that Jesus would lay down his life for his friends, for you, for me, for those who do what he commands, who put their faith in him. But here's something to consider. What does your love make you willing to do for a friend who doesn't know Jesus but needs to know him? I mean, it's striking to me. I look at my own life and I know the lives of many of us. We might be willing to meet a friend that we enjoy and pay for their meal. We might be willing to buy a friend that we know and love an expensive gift. And for those that we're really close to, we might even be willing to lay down our life for theirs. But at the same time, we might not be willing to take them to the Savior. Maybe we're scared to do it. Maybe we don't want to risk being offensive to the person that we love. But take an example from these four faithful friends who are friends full of faith. Exercise great faith in the Lord and great love for your friend and bring them to Jesus. According to the CDC, every day about 10 people die in the U.S. from unintentional drowning. Drowning ranks fifth among the leading causes of unintentional death in the U.S. And there's a lot of misconceptions about it. The biggest one being many people assume that those who are drowning will somehow splash or yell or wave their hands for help. I mean, wouldn't you assume that? When someone is desperate? I mean, that's the way at least they showed on TV. But actually, drowning is far from obvious. The Coast Guard and Rescue Service has identified something that they call instinctive drowning response. When someone is drowning, a person will instinctively display the following five characteristics. The first is that, except in very rare cases, drowning people are physically unable to call out for help. Why? Because we're designed to breathe first and speak second. Number two, drowning people can't stay above the water long enough to exhale, inhale, and then call for help. Number three, drowning people can't wave for help because they're forced to have their arms extended laterally to try to press down against the surface of the water. Number four, drowning people cannot voluntarily move towards someone who is seeking to rescue them or a piece of rescue equipment. And number five, unless rescued by a trained lifeguard, drowning people can only struggle on the surface of the water between 20 and 60 seconds before sinking under again. The Coast Guard emphasizes this instinctive drowning response is triggered by a host of nervous system responses. In other words, it's completely involuntary and unlearned and unavoidable. It's just what happens in your body. It strikes me that those who are drowning spiritually sometimes have a similar instinctive drowning response. In other words, they often do not know how to cry for help. And unless they're rescued by another, they will continue to sink. There's a good principle there. We're helpless to save ourselves. Our salvation has to come through Christ's intervention. And Christ often intervenes through people who will bring the one in need to the Savior. Take an example from these four faithful friends who are friends full of faith. Exercise your faith in the Lord and exercise your love for your friend and bring them to Christ. The tension in the room is rising rather quickly. Those in attendance are packed together, shoulder to shoulder. It's hot in there. It's getting sweaty. And some among them are people of honor. The scribes are listening to the preaching of Jesus. The scribes, many of which are part of the Pharisaical class or Pharisees, are teachers of the law who taught how to observe the purity laws, how you can remain pure in your life. And they're listening to Jesus. And it's interesting that as they are, they're not trying to direct traffic or make way for the paralytic to be healed. They're just kind of hanging back and listening. And apparently watching the whole thing unfold. And it will become clear in a very short minute that they are the real paralytics in the story. So seeing that they are present, and now having a man laying on the floor right next to the kitchen table and trying to make a point, Jesus says in verse 5 to the man, "Son, your sins are forgiven." Now, why did he say that? For some, that might seem a little bit cruel. I mean, after all, the guy just wants to walk. He's not coming looking for absolution. Just help him walk. For others, it might seem necessary. I mean, after all, in the ancient world, some people believed that if you were born with a disease, then that was probably because you carried the consequences of your parents' sin. And so he needed to be forgiven. And Jesus, looking right at the man's face and right into the hearts of the scribes, says, "Son, your sins are forgiven." Now, why would he say that? It's amazing that the scribes didn't just stand up and yell and pitch a fit right away. "Blasphemy," you think they would yell? I mean, after all, many who follow them would yell that exact claim. This was one of the charges against Jesus all the way up to the very end. Even the high priest Caiaphas, in the final secret trial before Jesus was crucified, tore his clothes, yelling blasphemy as he would send Jesus away. But here, they say nothing. But they didn't need to, because Jesus perceived their hearts. And their hearts were questioning and even raging at what Jesus had just said. I mean, it is no small thing to take the words of God and the actions of God and apply it to yourself. You got to be careful there. This is something you do not want to joke about, and this is certainly something you do not want to take lightly. You don't take lightly the words of God and the actions of God. People are killed for that type of blasphemy. And verse 7 says that they thought that exact thing to themselves. "Why does he speak like that? He's blaspheming. Who can forgive sins but God alone?" The opposition to the king is beginning to rise in the hearts of some men. And Jesus perceives the rage and the opposition in their hearts. Oh, the room could not have any more tension. Now, think about it. The crowd was deep. The room was packed and it was hot in there. The roof was destroyed. The paralyzed guy is laying on the bed next to the kitchen table. Jesus just forgave the guy. The scribes are beet red in the face and the steam is pouring out and the people are looking at them and looking at him and looking at them and looking at him. And then Jesus reads their minds and tells everybody what they're thinking. So why would he say that in this situation? Well, he tells them in verse 9, "Which is easier to say to the paralytic, 'Your sins are forgiven,' or to say, 'Rise, take up your bed and walk, but that you may know that the Son of Man has authority on earth to forgive sins. He said to the paralytic, I say to you, rise, pick up your bed, and go home. The kingdom of God is at hand, and the king is here. He has displayed tremendous authority in the last handful of days. But how far does that authority extend? He has the greatest authority, even the authority to forgive sins. I said it so that you would know that this is how far my authority extends. It extends all the way to forgiveness. The Son of Man's authority is great, even great enough to forgive sins. And it's interesting that Jesus speaks to the scribes and he refers to himself as the Son of Man for the first time of many in the Gospels. He will refer to himself more in this way. This title, the Son of Man, occurs a number of times in the Bible, in the Old Testament, and the scribes would surely know the reference because the picture of the Son of Man in Daniel chapter 7 is vivid, and it speaks of authority and power and kingdom, all of the things that Jesus is starting to display right now in their very midst. This is what it says. And I saw in the night visions, and behold, with the clouds of heaven, there came one like a Son of Man. And he came to the Ancient of Days and was presented before him. And to him was given dominion and glory and a kingdom. And all peoples, nations, and languages should serve him. His dominion is an everlasting dominion which shall not pass away. And his kingdom, one that shall not be destroyed. You remember the Son of Man in Daniel? I am that guy. I have that authority. That kingdom is this kingdom. That authority is the authority of God. And that authority is even the authority to forgive sins. And all the air was sucked right out of the room. And to prove the greater miracle of forgiveness, Jesus performs the lesser miracle of healing. Both are easy for him. He's the king. But to show the greater, he does the lesser. I say to you, rise, pick up your bed, and go home. And he rose and immediately picked up his bed and went out before them all. The paralytic was walking and the scribes were paralyzed. Jesus was preaching and then Jesus was forgiving. The kingdom was here and the king has complete authority. And the opposition was beginning to rise in the hearts of some men. The Son of Man's authority is great, even great enough to forgive sins. And look at the result of the others who saw it. It says in verse 12, and so that they were all amazed and glorified God, saying, we never saw anything like this. And all of a sudden, that packed room with no more space created an aisle as this guy got up and walked out. And the crowd outside just parted like the Red Sea as they all looked around and said, what happened? We've never seen anything like this. And God was glorified. How far does the authority of King Jesus extend? The authority to forgive sins. Jesus can do anything he wants from the smallest thing to the greatest thing. Miracle upon miracle, but the greatest miracle of them all is the forgiveness of sins. And he is willing to forgive yours. You know, some of us make the mistake of thinking that our sins are unforgivable. Others of us make the mistake of thinking that Jesus has certain types of influence or inspiration or maybe even authority in my life, but his authority doesn't extend that far. And some of us make the mistake of thinking that we can control our sins in such a way that they will not ultimately harm or control or paralyze us. I think of the snake man in the Philippines. His name was Bernardo Alvarez, 62 years old, who caught a venomous northern Philippine cobra and had claimed that he was immune to the poisonous venom of the snake. He claimed in front of a crowd that he had tamed that deadly creature, showing the cobra in front of this cheering crowd. And Alvarez held the snake close to his face, pretending to kiss it, before the snake lunged forward in his hand and bit him right in the tongue. The bite caused the shocked man to scream out in pain as he collapsed to the ground. And within minutes, his body was paralyzed. Death ensued shortly thereafter. The medics tried to revive him when they finally arrived on the scene, but the snake expert was gone. He is unresponsive and his body had already stiffened from the venom. You know, you might be able to hold on, try to control that favorite sin of yours for a little while, but eventually it's going to bite you in the mouth and it'll paralyze you and even lead to your destruction. But know this, if you are paralyzed in your sin, there is one who has the power and authority to help you to walk again. If your sin weighs heavily on your soul and the burden is becoming so great that you can't bear it, you need to know that there is one who is gracious and awaiting to forgive you and to remove the burden. And if you question of whether or not you are beyond redemption, then you need to know that there is one, only one, no one else who can forgive you and restore you to God except for Jesus. That is how far his authority extends. The Son of Man's authority is great, even great enough to forgive you of your sins. Let's pray. Lord God, we worship the King Jesus. Father, we pray that you would help us to know and to feel the weight of his authority and how that authority is extended into our world and how the benefits of his authority apply to us. Father, for those who have not yet bent the knee, but are sensing even now the need for forgiveness, we say, come, Lord Jesus, and extend your hand that we might walk. Father, for those who need forgiveness again and again, people like me, we thank you that your Son's authority is such and his grace is such that he will forgive even again and again. We worship him now. Amen.
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0: and to take justice into our own hands. From the cross, he modeled the very thing he commands. Father, forgive them, he prayed. Even as his accusers jeered and soldiers divided his garments beneath him. Still, there are questions we all ask. How do I forgive someone who hasn't apologized? Does forgiving mean I have to reconcile? How can I move forward without excusing what happened? These questions have biblical answers. Jesus gives us a better word. So if there's someone you've been unable to forgive, I encourage you to let the voice of Jesus speak to that place. Forgiveness is about trusting God as the ultimate judge. 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
8: A neighbor went outside to collect the morning paper. Her husband, not knowing she was outside, shut the garage door and took off for work. She had no way of getting back in. She was locked out. Many of us know that feeling all too well. Maybe you've been locked out much of your life. 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
3: So whatever you do, if you eat, you eat unto God. If you drink, you drink unto God. If you work unto God. If you drive unto God. If you raise kids unto God. If you're married unto God. If you date unto God. Whatever you do, you offer it to God, and you're giving glory to God what you do. And if what you do doesn't give glory to God, then listen, don't do it.

0: 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Mark is the founding pastor of New Life Community Church in Chicago, and I'm Wayne Shepherd. Sometimes the right thing to do is pretty obvious. For instance, the Bible is straightforward when it comes to subjects like stealing and lying or cheating. But when we find a gray area in life that doesn't seem to be obviously good or bad, what do we do? How do we handle the situations that seem questionable or even neutral? Well, that's exactly what we're discussing in today's message titled Spiritual Freedom in Questionable Situations. 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Right now, let's get started with today's program and Mark Jobe.
1: Part of what we make our decisions upon is based on what we know or what we don't know and whether it violates our conscience or someone else's conscience around us. Are you tracking with me? That's called discernment and maturity. That's called making the right decisions over issues that are gray, and sometimes it's right and sometimes it's wrong, and the same thing can be right sometimes and wrong another times depending on how much I know about it. And that's exactly what the Apostle Paul is trying to say. He says, the other man's conscience. For why should my freedom be judged by another man's conscience? You're not saying no because your conscience is violated. You're saying no because it violates his conscience. And there's certain things that we do that violate someone else's conscience and create a stumbling block to other people. And because our life is not about us, our life is about God. Although we have the right to do it, although we have the freedom to do it, we choose not to do it because it could cause someone else to stumble. That's called maturity. Immaturities, I can do it. No one says I can't do it. No one's going to control my life. I can do whatever I want to do. That's immaturity. That's making it sound like your life belongs to you. Listen, when you gave your life over to Jesus Christ, you abdicated the rights of your life and you say, my life now belongs to you. I don't live and do whatever I want to do. I live and do what you want me to do, and your ways are higher than my ways. That's in essence what you're saying. That's Christianity. And so the Apostle Paul is saying, so if I take part in this meal with thanksgiving, it's why am I denounced because of something I thank God for? Hey, thank God for it, but do not violate someone else's conscience while you're doing this. And by the way, here's what the Word of God says, and jot this verse down. Romans chapter 14, verses 17 through 18 says, for the kingdom of God is not a matter of eating and drinking, but of righteousness and peace and joy in the Holy Ghost or Holy Spirit. See, the kingdom of God doesn't have to do with what I eat or don't eat. It doesn't have to do with the physical. The kingdom of God is about righteousness, joy, and peace. That characterizes the kingdom of God. Sometimes we get stuck on the physical things without realizing that really what make up the kingdom are the spiritual things. The third principle that the Apostle Paul gives is this. Spiritual freedom drives me to live for a purpose that's higher than I, the glory of God. Verse 31. So whether you eat or drink, or whatever you do, do it all for the glory of God. Do not cause anyone to stumble, whether Jew or Greek or the church. Even as I try to please everyone in every way, for I'm not seeking my own good, but the good of many, so that they may be saved. You see, if we're not careful, we can allow our freedom to lead us to carnality, or our freedom to lead us to licentiousness. And the challenge here is to try to keep freedom but holiness at the same time. I remember years ago, I was a college student. I was down by the lake. And I was walking down by the lake, and I ran into a guy that was out there smoking. He wasn't smoking his Marlboros. He was smoking marijuana. And he's out there in the lake smoking. We got into this conversation, and I was almost getting high just talking to him because I was around all that smoke, and it was like, okay. And he was trying to explain to me that he believed himself to be a Christian, But he was trying to explain why he believed that marijuana was okay. And so his line of argument was something like, well, God made it. God is the creator of it. And since God is the creator of it, we are to make use of whatever God has created it. If God didn't want us to have it, he wouldn't have put it on earth. So therefore, if God created it, it must be good for us to use. And he was trying to explain that whiskey was not as good as marijuana. So he said something like, you know, God made weed, man made booze, what do you choose? I remember that was his line he was telling me. That was, sorry, his philosophy of why weed was okay to be smoking. And so he had concocted this idea that he was free to do this because he was a liberated person. He was free, and because God had made it, if God didn't want him to use it, he wouldn't have made it. And I thought, well, you know, he's got a bit of an argument there. But I said, you know, God made cliffs too. It doesn't mean we jump off every cliff just because he made it. God made poisonous mushrooms. It doesn't mean we eat it because he made it, right? I mean, God's made a lot of things that just because he made it, we can always abuse it. But here's the example of someone that was using his liberty as an occasion to carnality. He was basically saying, I'm free, so therefore I can pretty much do whatever I want to do because I'm free. There's no regulation. There's no rules. There's nowhere in the Bible that says, thou shalt not smoke marijuana. I've never seen the verse, he told me. But, you know, he was using his freedom as an occasion to the flesh. Reminded me of another guy one time that started coming. He visited the church one time, and he came up to me afterwards. He says, I'm just kind of visiting here. He says, but, you know, I lead a Bible study every week. I said, really? Yeah, me and a couple of people get together. He says, it's a little bit unorthodox. I said, oh, tell me about it. He says, well, you know what I've discovered? He says, I get a lot more insight. My mind engages more in the Bible once I've smoked a little bit of weed. And he says, I just feel like, you know, I'm more perceptive. And so, in essence, he get together in his Bible study, they all kind of smoke and get a little high, and then they jump into their Bible study, and he felt like he got more insights out. I'm like, hold on, whoa, hold on a second here. You see, that is using your liberty as an occasion to carnality. You are using your freedom as an occasion to the flesh. And many of us say, I'm free, and since we're free, I can cross these lines. And the problem is that if you're free and you start crossing too many lines, you find yourself entrapped in carnality and going down this road that can be very dangerous for your life. So the question is, how do we keep our freedom and yet our holiness and integrity with God? And I, God forbid that we ever become a legalistic church here. God forbid that. That's why you never see us giving out a manual of a bunch of rules of do's and don'ts. Have you ever seen that? If you did, it didn't come from us. We don't give you 100 things thou shalt not do if you become a part of this church. That's not the way we function. Because I think it verges on legalism. What I want to teach you is values and principles that you start applying to your own life. And with maturity, you apply those to your own life. Now, it's dangerous because if we don't give you a list of do's and don'ts, then you can do it and say, well, you know, no one ever told us not to do it. But that's not where I want to go with it. I want to teach you values and principles that you apply to your Christian life. And that you apply to every area of your life, and you use some maturity and discernment as you apply it to your life. Are you tracking with me? That's huge. So spiritual freedom drives me to live for a purpose that's higher than I. Look at what it says in verse 31. He says, so whether you eat or drink or whatever you do, do it all for the glory of God. What does this verse mean? What this verse in essence means is that your life, if you become a Christian, and I'm not talking about just a traditional Christian, because there's a lot of people that when you go to the hospital, you check off the box under what religion do you belong to, you check off the box of Christianity, but you're not really a Christian. That's your tradition. That's your background. But how many of you know you can check off the box of Christianity without being an authentic follower of Jesus Christ? To you, it means that's where you go on Easter, and that's where you go on Christmas, and that's where you get married in, and that's where you get buried in. And if you had to have a chaplain, you'd have to be of the Christian orientation, but it doesn't mean much beyond that. But you see, if you are going to become a follower of Jesus Christ, you cannot become a follower of Jesus Christ without saying, my life belongs to God. I submit my life to the Lordship of Jesus. My life is no longer the center of the universe. God is the center of the universe, and my life rotates around God, but He is at the center. I am not. You cannot become a follower of Jesus Christ without, first of all, making God the center of your life. If you're a cultural Christian, you can keep yourself at the center, add Christianity and religious services to the side, but you're not what Jesus calls an authentic follower of His. You're just a cultural Christian. A cultural Christian is a religious person, but it's not a born-again, spirit-filled, blood-washed person that knows the authenticity of walking in Jesus Christ. There's a big difference. And the Apostle Paul says, so whatever you do, if you eat, you eat unto God. If you drink, you drink unto God. If you work, you work unto God. If you drive, you drive unto God. If you raise kids, you raise kids unto God. If you're married, you're married unto God. If you date, you date unto God. Whatever you do, you offer it to God, and you're giving glory to God what you do. And if what you do doesn't give glory to God, then listen, don't do it. If what you're doing is not giving glory to God, then you probably shouldn't do it. You say, I have this joke, it's really, really funny. Let me tell you. Whoa, hold on. Before you tell that joke, you think this joke kind of gives glory to God? Well, I don't know about that. Well, maybe you should think about telling it. Because if it's off-colored, if it's racist, if it's prejudiced, then, you know, probably it's not giving glory to God. So if you can't give it with a clear conscience giving glory to God, you probably shouldn't do it. Listen, hear me well. Everything you do in life that you do with a clear conscience and you do unto God is holy and sacred. Everything. Some people think that prayer is the only holy thing they do in life. Listen, your eating can be holy as well, because you're eating and you're saying, thank you, God. I have the habit of praying before I eat, of giving thanks before I eat. Not because I have to. Not because I think if I don't, it's going to be poison, I'm going to drop dead. I don't pray because I think, well, if I sanctify it, maybe all this greasy stuff is going to have less calories or not clog up my arteries, so I better bless it and thank God for it. No, I do it because I like the practice of at least three times a day pausing and thanking God that He's the provider of all things. I think it's a great practice.
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1: And if you're working, your work is an act of worship unto God, because if you have the right attitude towards work, you're offering it unto God. And listen, if you have the right attitude towards work, your boss is not who you work for if you're a Christian. If you're a Christian, you work for God, and your boss happens to be the tool that God uses to employ you. Some of you have made your boss a god. God is the one you work for. Your boss is the tool he uses to employ you. But ultimately, God is your provider. You see, if you work for your boss, here's what happens. When he's around, you're working hard, doing all this. Boss leaves, everybody, hey, pull out the deck of cards. Come on, you know. The boss is coming. Everybody gets back to work, or you're working out, you're at your computer working. The boss is out. Suddenly you're on Facebook and chat and IM and, you know, and oh, the boss is around. See, if you're working for your boss, then you look to please your boss when they're around. If you're working for God, hello, he's always around. If you're working for God, you work with integrity. If you're working with God, for God, you work with the right attitude. If you're working for God, then even if people don't recognize what you're doing, guess what? God knows what you're doing. He sees what you're doing. Even if there's office politics, guess what? God is above and beyond office politics. God is there. Your attitude keeps good. Listen, if you're working for your boss, the moment your boss doesn't acknowledge you, the moment your boss starts playing inner office politics, then suddenly your attitude goes bad, and now you're the angry, mean, grouchy worker. Why? Well, he doesn't acknowledge me. I should have gotten that. He doesn't realize I did all the work. He got all the credit. Man, I forget this job. I'm just going to put minimal into it. And some of you have adopted that attitude. Well, that's how you're going to treat me. Watch how I treat you. If you're working for God, listen, you do a good job whether your boss acknowledges it or not, because ultimately you're offering this to God. He's saying, God, I do this for your glory. You can give me another job. You can transfer me. But right now, I work for you, Lord. Hallelujah. And so ultimately, whether you eat or whether you drink or whatever you do in life, you do it for God's glory, ultimately so God may receive the praise and the glory and the honor and the power. And when people look at you, it gives honor to God. And when people hear you, it gives honor to God, because ultimately you are living for a purpose that's much bigger than you. You are living for God. And ultimately, Paul says this, so do not cause anyone to stumble, whether they be Jews or Greeks or the church. Now, this phrase, Jews or Greeks, he's not talking ethnically as much as he's talking religiously, because in those days, the Jews and the Greeks weren't part of Christianity as much. So he's basically saying the unchurched, the unsaved, don't cause them to stumble either. Don't cause people outside to stumble. Don't cause people inside to stumble. Listen to me very well, Christians. Listen, some of you work in very secular environments where no one's a Christian at your job. Hear me well. What a privilege. What a privilege. You say, I'm in this den of liars and thieves and pagans and oh, pastor, I wish I worked at a Bible college. Hey, you know, I praise God. That's good. I mean, Bible college is good to work at. I'm working around all these pagans, and they swear, and they cuss, and they scream, and they have bad attitudes. They use the Lord's name in vain. Oh, I feel like I'm like Daniel in the middle of the lion's den. Well, you could have that attitude. You could say, thank you, Lord, that I'm in the middle of a pagan, secular environment where there are no Christians, but here am I to shine a little light in a real secular environment. Thank you, Lord. Because listen to me, men and women. You may be the only Christian that anyone, real Christian, that anyone has ever met. You may be the only Bible that people read. You may be the only representation of Christianity. Some people will judge all of Christianity by you because you're the only sort of real Christian they know. What a privilege to be able to be in the middle. So don't cause them to stumble. You say, well, how do I cause people to stumble? First of all, live what you talk about. You say, well, Pastor, I'm not perfect. Man, my job's real intense. Then when you blow it, apologize. Hey, you're going to mess up too. But you're a believer. So when you blow it, say, I'm sorry, I blew it. That's really not how I should have responded. Hey, it takes a lot of guts to do that, right? Be authentic, not be perfect. None of us are perfect. So, you know, I'm not telling you to be perfect because you're not. Neither am I. But when you do blow it, have the guts to say, I blew it, I'm sorry, that's not what I should have done. Be honest, talk with integrity, don't preach, but don't be ashamed. Wear your Christianity naturally. You know, you don't have to take a big King James Bible, sit by yourself in the cafeteria and say, don't bother me, I'm having my devotions. You know, hey, don't isolate yourself. Don't be this religious nut freak. Just live Jesus naturally. Just be normal, please. Don't make people think that we're all weird, you know. Because some people aren't rejecting their Jesus. They're just rejecting a little bit of a weirdness in our life. Just be natural about it. Don't put on a holy voice to talk to people about Jesus. And thou shalt whithersoever. No, just to say, you know, just talk normal English. And don't try to convert them 3 minutes after you've met them. Just live out the authenticity. Let people know that he's real to you and that he's changed your life. And that's the best thing that has happened. That's the testimony that people need to hear. Don't be a stumbling block, because this is what Paul says. He says, even as I try to please everybody in every way, he's not being a people pleaser, he's being a God pleaser, and as he pleads God, he's trying not to be a stumbling block to other people. He says, for I am not seeking my own good, listen, but the good of many. Why? So that they may be saved. Paul says, what I'm trying to do is I'm trying to live my life in a way that causes people to have a hunger for God and makes people say, I want what you have. What do you have? See, that's exactly what Paul is doing. Paul says, I want to live my life to make people hungry for Jesus. I want people around me to say, you know what, you're a little different. I like it. I don't know what it is, but I kind of want what you have. Some people will react against it. Some people will be hungry for it. And ultimately, our life is not about us. Our life is about a bigger purpose than us. Our life is about the glory of Jesus.

0: 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Mark, tomorrow we're beginning a new series. What's coming up?
1: Yeah, so I get asked all the time, are we living in the last days?
0: I ask myself that question sometimes.
1: Yeah. And, you know, here's the truth. We are closer to the end times than any generation has been before
0: us. That's a safe thing to say, right?
1: And, you know, Jesus always, in the teachings in the Gospels and the Apostle Paul, there's this sense of be ready for the imminent return of Christ. And so the big question is not when. The big question is, are we ready? Because it could happen anytime. This is what we're talking about in this next message. Are we ready for the days that we live in that are closer to the end times than anybody has ever lived before us? Are we ready?
0: Well, that's coming up tomorrow on Bold Steps, so be sure to join us then. And if you miss any part of today's lesson, just go to boldsteps.org to catch up. You know, Mark closed today by reminding us that our lives should be all about the glory of God, and that whatever keeps us from that fully surrendered life is a giant that needs to come down. And this month's Bold Step gift speaks directly to that. It's a book called Goliath Must Fall, Winning the Battle Against Your Giants by Louis Giglio. 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Mark said it well today, whatever you do, do it all for the glory of God. Our Bold partners take that seriously. 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And that brings us to the end of our program. I'm Wayne Shepherd. We'll see you again tomorrow for a brand new message from 2 Timothy 3 called Being Prepared for the Last Days. That's Thursday here on Bold Steps with Mark Jobe. 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
2: If you want to follow God's direction, write it down. Faith needs direction, not just desire. In other words, it's not enough to want change. You need to know where you're going and how to get there. And a lot of us are believing God, but we're not being intentional about our next step. You know, it's like having a destination in mind, but no GPS. You want to get there, but you don't have clear directions. Habakkuk 2:2, write the vision, make it plain, because writing brings clarity. It helps us focus, align with God, and stay accountable. So in this season, don't just hope things change. Don't just speak it, write it. Pray over it, revisit it, walk it out. Because when vision is written and prayer is consistent, progress follows. God is not the author of confusion. He gives direction. So take time to sit with Him. Get clear. Put it on paper. Because faith doesn't just believe, it moves in the direction God gives.
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2: Everything in this life will not last. If you can see it, trust me, it's going away. My mom used to always say, you're here today and gone tomorrow. It seems like we're here today sometimes and gone today. James 4:14, what is your life? It's even a vapor. It appears for a little time and then it vanishes away. Wow, it's crazy. It just seems like you look up, blink your eye, and what, 20, 30, 40 years has passed by since you graduated from high school or from college or from you've gotten married. It's just amazing how time flies. Bottom line is, everything is temporary, but God is eternal. And the greatest gift isn't just what he gives us, and thank God for what he gives us, but it's all about him. Let's thank God for the blessings and for the blesser. It's Jesus Christ who is eternal. I want to be with him.
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8: Well, say, hey, you heathen, let me say something to you. You're a sinner going to hell. You need to repent. You need to be washed in the blood. Then you need to become a part of the body and be justified and sanctified. Am I making myself clear? They don't know what you're saying. You're speaking a different language. We need to

0: As believers, sometimes it seems we're living in some kind of weird upside-down culture where right is wrong, up is down, and sin is to be celebrated. We feel disoriented, like aliens on a strange planet. Well, today on A New Beginning, Pastor Greg Laurie points out sometimes people may feel a bit disoriented when they talk to us. He'll show us ways to find common ground, use common language, and capture their interest with our message of hope.
1: Years ago, we would go to a little restaurant for breakfast. My wife, Kathy, myself, and Jonathan. He was very small, little toddler, probably around 2 years old, still in a high chair. And so we would order our breakfast, and there was this one waitress that really thought Jonathan was just adorable. And she would come up, "Oh, Jonathan, how are you today? Hello, Jonathan." And she'd pat him on the head and hug him. And he looked slightly irritated, but he didn't say anything. He just had this look, and he was muttering something under his breath. What is he saying? Finally, she left. I said, "Jonathan, what are you saying when that waitress is hugging you and telling you how wonderful she thinks you are?" He says, "I'm saying go bye-bye." Go bye-bye. I think sometimes when we start talking, people are thinking, go bye-bye. We don't want to be that person. So let's take a master class from a master communicator, the Apostle Paul. Let's take a page out of his playbook on how to reach our culture with the gospel. By the way, these are principles that I've been personally using for 50 years plus of preaching. Though given in the first century, they're completely relevant to us today in the 21st century, because the answers to the problems of humanity are still the same. And so Acts chapter 17, starting in verse 16, we read, and I'm reading from the New Living Translation. When Paul was waiting for them in Athens, he was deeply troubled by all the idols he saw everywhere in the city. He went to the synagogue to debate with the Jews and the God-fearing Gentiles and spoke daily in the public square to all who happened to be there. And he had a debate with some of the Epicurean and Stoic philosophers. Then he told them about Jesus and his resurrection. And they said, "This babbler has picked up some strange ideas." Others said, "He's pushing some foreign religion." Then they took him to the Council of Philosophers, also known as the Areopagus, and said, "Come and tell us more about this new religion. You're seeing some rather startling things, and we want to know what it's all about." It should be explained that the Athenians, as well as the foreigners in Athens, seem to spend all of their time discussing the latest ideas. I'd underline that. That's interesting. Underline that. So Paul, standing before the council, addressed them as follows. "Men of Athens, I notice you're very religious. If you were to give this statement today, you would say, 'A people of America, I see that you're into spirituality.'" That's effectively what he was saying. "And I was walking among your many altars, and one of them had this inscription on it, 'To an unknown God.' You've been worshiping him without knowing who he is, and now I wish to tell you about him." So how can we be better communicators in the time in which we live? How can we not be the person that comes down the street and have people say, "Go bye-bye"? Okay, so if you're taking notes, here are 6 principles on how to bring the gospel to our culture. Point number 1, effective communication begins with a burden. Effective communication begins with a burden. Look at verse 16. "While Paul was waiting for them in Athens, he was greatly distressed that the city was full of idols." He was just grieved to see the absence of the living God, and in his place, every conceivable substitute. And I wonder if you ever feel that way. I know I do. You know, when I look at a news site, it's so frustrating to me to see the evil in the world. But we need to reach the culture that we're in. Paul went into their world. The Areopagus, Mars Hill, was sort of the town square. He just went right there in the epicenter of everything, said, "Hey, was walking around your city. I was checking things out. And I saw that you have all these gods you worship, but there was one altar erected to the unknown God. I think the idea was, hey, in case we miss one God, let's just erect this to the God we missed, right? I want to talk to you about the God you don't know about, bringing me to my second point. Paul was culturally relevant. He was culturally relevant. It's called reading the room. Paul quotes one of their secular poets. Hey, you have a poet that says, in him we live and move and have our being. And as one of your own poets says, we are his offspring. See, here's our problem. As we try to talk to an unbeliever in a cryptic Christianese language that only we understand. Well, say, hey, you heathen, let me say something to you. Uncircumcised Philistine, let me tell you something. You're a sinner going to hell. You need to repent. You need to be washed in the blood. Then you need to become a part of the body and be justified and sanctified. Am I making myself clear? They don't know what you're saying. You're speaking a different language. You just told them to be washed in blood and be a part of a body. They don't know what that means. That sounded kind of creepy. Well, Greg, are you suggesting we don't use biblical terminology? No, I'm suggesting that you not assume that your listener understands the language you're speaking in. So break it down. Speak in a way they'll understand. That's what Paul is doing. Paul is a brilliant intellect, the greatest of theologians. He knew Roman philosophy, Greek philosophy. He knew it all, but he breaks it down in such a simple way. He says, I want to talk to you about the unknown God. So Paul now continues on with this message to these people, telling them how to come into this relationship with God, bringing me to point number four. We must preach a biblical message. Okay, yeah, build a bridge to your audience, connect to them, but ultimately, the power is not in a quote from a secular philosopher. The power is in the Word of God. That's where the power is. So we got to get to this. If we don't get to this, we've missed the point. God himself says of Scripture, Isaiah 55:11, so shall my word be that goes forth from my mouth. It will not return unto me void. It will accomplish what I please and prosper in the thing for which I send it. Listen, my job is not to make the Bible relevant. The Bible is relevant. I just need to let the lion out of the cage and let the Word of God do what it does best, change lives. So Paul's message was biblical.
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1: 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Hey, everybody, Greg Laurie. And I've been to Israel many times, and I've led a lot of tours, and I have to say that's absolutely true. Listen, when you're walking on the same stones that Jesus himself walked on, well, that's something that's enriching to your faith. It's not just a travel experience. 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Think of it this way. It's a vacation with a purpose. And we're going to be taking a tour of Israel April 6 to 15, 2027. 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
2: Step right into biblical history. 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Well, today, Pastor Greg is offering some important guidelines on sharing the message of the gospel effectively. He continues now.
1: When you're talking to someone one-on-one, and understand the word preach, I know we're to go into all the world and preach the gospel, doesn't mean you have to yell. I've seen people yelling when they're talking to someone. And Jesus said, stop that. Just calm down. Lower your volume. And say it conversationally. The Word of God is still powerful even without an elevated volume. Just because there's power in this Word. And you build a bridge. You connect to the person. Listen, if you want to win some, be winsome. You know, be a nice person. Be a friendly person. Be a loving person. And then tell them what the Word of God says. And that's what Paul did. Point number five. Our message must focus on Christ crucified and risen. Look at how Paul closes the deal, verse 31. He's appointed a day in which he will judge the world in righteousness by the man he has ordained. He's given assurance of this to all of us by raising him from the dead. That's the message. Okay, guys, I built the bridge. I'm giving you the word of God. Here's the bottom line. Jesus is the answer. That was true in the first century. That's true in the 21st century. That's my message. It's Jesus. It's Jesus. Jesus Christ crucified. Jesus Christ risen from the dead. Jesus Christ ascended and coming back again. You need Jesus. That's what we're telling people. And that's what Paul did so powerfully. One last point. After preaching, Paul trusted God for the results. After preaching, he trusted God for the results. Look at verse 32 of chapter 17. When they heard of the resurrection of the dead, some mocked, while others said, "We'll hear you again on this matter." So Paul departed from them. However, some men joined him and believed, among him Dionysius, the Areopagite, a woman named Damaris, and others with them. Now, this is really interesting to me. This is the apostle Paul. And what happens? He preaches to these people, and a handful respond. Wait, you're Paul. I mean, don't you always have a lot of people believing? No. Peter had 3,000 on the day of Pentecost, but look, the response of people is up to God. It's not up to me. I don't believe in trying to manipulate people into believing or arguing them into believing, because if they can be argued in, they can be argued out. If they can be manipulated in, they can be manipulated out. Jesus says, "No one comes to me unless the Father draws him." So what I do is I share the gospel. I'll ask a person, perhaps, if I'm feeling prompted by the Lord, "Would you like to accept Jesus Christ into your life right now?" And if they say no, I don't grab them by the throat. I don't pressure them. "You got to just pray this prayer with me." No. I leave it in the hands of God. And sometimes people believe and sometimes they don't. Sometimes God wants me to sow a seed and that's it. Sometimes God wants me to water a seed that someone else sowed. And other times God gives me the privilege of reaping where others have watered and sown. As Paul said, "One sows, another waters." God gives the increase. It's up to God, not up to me, not up to you. But look at how they reacted. Some mocked. It was a joke to them. Some delayed. They said, "We'll talk to you about this another time." You'll meet people like this. "Well, I'm interested, but not now. I don't want to do it now. I don't want to go to church with you now. I don't want to pray with you now." Okay, they can have that response. But sometimes you need to kind of press on a little bit more and you need the Lord to lead you. This was basically my mother's response. Every time I brought the gospel up to her, she would say, "I don't want to talk about it. I don't want to talk about it. I don't want to talk about it." One day I woke up, I felt so led of the Lord to go talk to my mother about her soul. And so I got in my car and drove over. She was kind of surprised. "Well, what are you doing here?" "Mom, I want to talk to you about your soul, your relationship with God." She said, "I don't want to talk about it." I said, "Today we're going to talk about it." And I'm glad I was persistent, because that was the day she recommitted her life to the Lord. And a month later, she was in heaven. So sometimes people say, "I don't want to talk about it," but they do want to talk about it. So you need to be sensitive to the leading of the Lord. And sometimes they say, "I don't want to talk about it," and they don't want to talk about it. And by continuing to push it, you could actually hurt what you're trying to do. Okay, so some delayed, some mocked, and finally some believed. One of them was named Dionysius, the Areopagite. He was one of the judges of Athens, an intellectual, a ruler of his day. He became a believer. Another woman named Damaris. She was disillusioned with the emptiness of the worship of false gods, and she too believed. So it wasn't what we would call a great response. But hey, it's what it was. And we read of the words of Jesus when he says, "Pray that the Lord would send out laborers into his harvest." It's not Greg's harvest. It's not your harvest. It's his harvest. So we say, "Lord, you just reach those people. The Bible says, as many as were ordained to eternal life believed. So we just say, Lord, it's in your hands. I'm going to proclaim your gospel. I'm going to do it lovingly. I'm going to do it carefully. I'm going to do it in a way that's understood by the person I'm speaking to. And I'll leave the results in your hands. Let me close with this acronym. SHARE. S-H-A-R-E. Every one of those letters stands for something, and it sort of sums up what we've just read. S stands for sensitive. Be sensitive to the leading of the Holy Spirit. Paul's message began with the burden that God gave him to reach the people of Athens. So be sensitive. H, honor and respect others. Don't come off as holier than thou. As I said earlier, the objective is to build a bridge, not burn the bridge. So honor and respect others. A, arouse the interest of your listener. Say something that they might have an interest in. Talk to them. R, reveal sin. You know, you come to a point where you've said all these things, you've built all your bridges, you've told them God loves them, but you got to tell them they're a sinner. And you have to define what a sinner is. And I always include myself when I call someone a sinner. I'll say, you're a sinner. I'm a sinner. We're all sinners. Because sin means to miss the mark. You fall short of God's standard. So you have to tell them that as well. Reveal sin. And E, explain the way of salvation. Tell them how to do it. Tell them how to believe in Jesus. Tell them how to come into a relationship with him. Share. S, be sensitive. H, honor and respect others. A, arouse the interest of your listener. R, reveal sin. E, explain the way of salvation. Well, listen, God can use you. Oh, God will use you. But will you say, Lord, here I am, use me. Let me come back to a point I raised earlier. How do you become a Christian? You admit to God you're a sinner and you ask Jesus Christ to come and live in your heart and life as your Savior and Lord. And he can do that right now because he stands at the door of your life and he knocks. And he says, if you hear his voice and open the door, he will come in. If you've never asked Jesus to come into your life, you can do it right here, right now. Let's pray. Father, speak to every heart. And if there's anyone here, if they don't know Jesus yet, let this be the moment they believe. If you want Jesus Christ to come into your life and forgive you of your sin, I want you to just pray this simple prayer after me. Just pray these words. Lord Jesus, I know that I'm a sinner, but I know that you're the Savior who died on the cross for my sin and rose again from the dead. I turn from my sin now, and I choose to follow you from this moment forward as my Savior and Lord, as my God and my friend. In Jesus' name I pray, amen.

0: 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Pastor Greg, you write that the Bible exposes us for what we really are.
1: Right.
0: Now, that can be an uncomfortable truth.
1: Yeah.
0: But it's also important news for us, isn't it?
1: Yeah, it really is. You know, it's like those magnifying mirrors. Actually, in the book of James, the word of God is compared to a mirror, a man seeing himself in the mirror. And, you know, you think you look fine, and then you look in the mirror and realize, uh-oh, I missed a spot shaving. Or, oh, man, was this marinara sauce on my face all day? Or just, you know, I mean, it's important to check yourself in the mirror, and it's important to check yourself in light of the Word of God. And the Word of God is written to draw us closer to God. It will expose sin in our life, but it will also point us in the right direction to have that sin removed and forgiven. It'll point us to Jesus Christ. It'll give us practical truths on how to live this out in your life, and so much more. I mean, what can you say about the Bible? It's a user's manual of life. And that's something we need to consult on a regular basis, each and every day. And I talk about that in my new book that is titled What Every Growing Christian Needs to Know. I also have chapters on the importance of prayer, sharing your faith, being involved in a church, and a lot more. I think this book is going to be very helpful for you. Now, if you're a new believer, this book could really get you started in the right direction. If you're an older believer, you'll be reminded of things you've forgotten, perhaps, and maybe you will hear things you have not heard before that you need to know more about. So order your copy of What Every Growing Christian Needs to Know that we're offering for your gift of any size. Now, we could obviously charge you for this book, but we want everyone to get a copy. So if you only can give a little, we appreciate that, and we'll send you your copy. But others can be generous and give more. And if you'll do that, we can assure you that we'll take those resources you've given us and use them to help us continue to teach the Word of God and proclaim the gospel. As you know, if you listen to A New Beginning, we, on a regular basis, invite people to Jesus Christ. I don't know of any other ministry that does it at the degree we do it here. And it's because we think that a lot of people out there are just waiting for someone to show them how to come to Christ. I think, Dave, you can tell me the exact stat, but isn't it true that like 25 to 30% of listeners to Christian radio are not Christians?
0: Yeah, the stat I heard was, it was either 36% or 38%.
1: Oh, even higher.
0: Crazy, yeah.
1: So think about this. Right now, as we're having a conversation about our faith, there's someone listening in trying to figure this all out. Yeah. Someone like that man from Ethiopia in the book of Acts that was reading from Isaiah 53, and he didn't understand what he was reading, and the Lord directed Philip to go to him, and Philip asked him, do you understand what you're reading? And the man from Ethiopia who was searching for God said, how can I unless someone shows me the way? That's what we want to do here at A New Beginning. We want to show people the way. We don't want to say, hey, just accept Christ. We want to tell them how to accept Christ, and we want to lead them in a prayer so they can accept Christ. And you know, if you listen, we do that all the time. Help us continue to do that. Order your copy of What Every Growing Christian Needs to Know for your gift of any size.
2: Yeah, we have a copy ready for you, right?

0: What a blessing to feast on the Word. I've had a great time and so thankful for you being with us. We're Moody Radio. Now unto Him that is able to keep you from falling and to present you faultless before the presence of His glory with exceeding joy. To the only wise God, our Savior, be glory and majesty, dominion and power, both now and ever. Amen. I am Effie. Hey, until tomorrow, God bless. At the top of the hour, it's Tim Keller and Gospel in Life. Thanks for listening to Moody Radio.
1: I'm so grateful that God saved me, and I want everyone else to experience what I have experienced.
2: Your story of what God has done for you portrays the transforming power of His love and forgiveness. Hi, I'm Mark Gothier with Crew and Making Your Life Count. Jeff D. Viotta says God saves us from darkness and sends us into the world with His light.
1: When you think about the simplicity of the gospel, the fact that God loves us, He loves us so much. But then there was sin in the way. And sin is that thing that keeps us away from God. But He loves you too much to leave you that way. And then He enters your story through Jesus. And He saves us. And then He flips it around and He makes us carriers of that light. And He was saying, Jeffy, come to me. I'll be strong for you. I'll lift you up. I'll make something out of you. I'm so grateful that God saved me, and I want everyone else to experience what I have experienced. And that's why I spend every day that I can sharing with people what God did with me, bringing light into the places where I met darkness.
2: God takes ordinary people like you and me, rescues us from darkness, and then sends us back as carriers of His light.
1: If you're thinking, okay, so where do I start? What do I need to get? You have everything you need to be able to be a light in this world. You have your tongue to speak. And if you can't speak with your tongue, you could write. You could do it through video. There's multiple ways of doing it, but the power and the message is already there. It is the message that could set anyone and everyone free. It is the power that we all carry, from the believer who's believed in God for 50 years to the person who just gave his life to Jesus.
2: You already have everything you need to make a difference. Your voice, your story, and your faith. Shine the light of Jesus Christ wherever God has placed you. Learn more at crew.org/life.
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1: 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Receiving personal salvation is the core of what it means to be a Christian. But the Bible says that living the Christian life also means becoming part of something greater than yourself. Today, Tim Keller looks at God's design for his church and why we were created to live as part of a community.
2: When the Bible says that you are stones, that you are building blocks meant to be part of a greater whole, it's saying something very profound. For example, on the one hand, it means that you need to be part of a bigger cause. You need to have a bigger cause than just to live for your own happiness.
1: 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It's a book Tim Keller began before his death in collaboration with his son Michael. Together, they explore the powerful cultural narratives that shape us, but that we often don't recognize in our day-to-day lives. And they point us to how the gospel offers a more compelling and hope-filled story. 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
2: Something that we left off for just a while. And Ephesians is, the second chapter of Ephesians, the last part of the second chapter of Ephesians is all about the church. It's awfully relevant. Because sometimes when I see how fast our church here at Redeemer changes, I mean, this new meeting space being a case in point, when you move into a new meeting space, it's almost like you have to relearn everything little from the acoustics, who stands where, down to it creates a different feel. You have to say, how do we enhance our fellowship in this new incarnation? How do we enhance our relationships in this new incarnation? How do we make sure that we're still a ministry center in this new incarnation, and so on? And so it's a good idea for us to spend a couple weeks finishing up chapter 2, verses 19, 20, 21, and 22 are all about the church, what the church is. And you'll see as we go on why it's so important for us at Redeemer and us in New York City to continually get a grip on this. Ephesians 2, we said, the first part, verses 1 to 10, is really all about how God shows forth his power by bringing his life into a broken life and making it whole. So it's the focus is on the individual. But in verse 11 to 22, what we have there is the focus on the body of Christ, on the corporate. And in chapter 2, verse 11 to 22, we see that Paul's saying that another evidence of God's power is that he takes individuals who have come to know Christ and brings them together and puts them into the church. And the church is such a unique organization that Paul, we saw this some weeks ago now, Paul says, in the church, Jew and Gentile, now he's only using Jew and Gentile as one example, but he says, in the church, God is able to bring people together who could never get along otherwise. And he turns them into, as he says up here, one new man. Verse 14, 15, it says, his purpose was to create in himself one new man out of the two. And the way the Greek really reads there is Paul is saying the church is a new humanity. Before you're outside the church, you might be a this and a that and a this and a that. We differ according to race. We differ according to socioeconomics. We differ according to racial differences, ethnic differences, cultural differences, ideological differences. He says when you get into the church, God makes available a power that turns us into a new humanity. And we've looked at that. You see, and it is an astonishing claim. There's a sense in which here are Germans, here are Africans, here are Italians, here are Japanese. Every one of them is a different kind of humanity. They all have a different culture. And, of course, culture it encompasses everything. They have a worldview that's different from one another. They've got values that differ from one another, customs that differ. They have art that differs from one another. They have many, many things. They're all human beings. They're all human communities, but all different kinds of humanity. Each one of them is a different humanity. Paul has the audacity to say that belonging to a church is not like belonging to a club. It's not like joining Weight Watchers. It's not like coming to the Kiwanis Club. It's not like joining the Tennis and Racket Club. It's not simply that we have one common interest. I mean, see, that's what a club is. You've got a common interest. We don't have anything else in common, but we all want to lose weight. We don't have anything else in common, but we all want to play racquetball. We don't have anything else in common, but we all want to sort of become socially socially upwardly mobile. That's why we join this club and this club and this club. It's not like being Japanese or German, see, or African, because when we talk about a culture, we're talking about what makes an African different from a German is all sorts of things, not just one thing in common, but worldview and outlook on things and the way the family is structured and ideology and politics and everything. Paul has the audacity to say the church is a new humanity, not a new club. When you become a Christian and Christians come on into the church, there are still differences. I mean, you're still a German Christian, an African Christian. You're still a male Christian or a female Christian. And those differences are not obliterated. And yet, what we have in common as Christians is now greater than what you have in common with the other members of your gender, of your race, of your socioeconomic class, of your vocational grouping, the other members of those groups who do not share Christ with you. That's what he's saying. That's the radical nature of things. I doubt that many of us in this room have experienced that yet. Have you? Until you do, you're incomplete. Now, that's what Paul was saying in the first part of the chapter. And in the middle part, we looked at, the last several weeks, we looked at the fact that Paul explains, in a sense, for a while he digresses and explains why Christians have this great unity. That's why he says he made the two one, having brought us near through the blood of Christ. He came and preached peace to you, for through him we both have access to the Father by one Spirit. And we've been looking for a few weeks at these common experiences that we have. Through the Spirit, we have mystical union with God. We talked about that. Through the blood of Christ, some of us who were religious and some of us who were not very religious, some of us were very goody-two-shoes and some of us were just terribly licentious. And Paul says that the blood of Christ puts us all in the same spot, all in the same legal position. I won't digress and we'll look at that at all. We've talked about that. Now, at the very end of the chapter, he gets back and just begins to heap up metaphors and images to just give us a sense of the glory of what the church is. He's already told us we're a new humanity. Shocking thing. He says, now in Christ, in a sense, there is no Jew or Gentile. That doesn't mean you lose your Gentileness, your Jewishness, your Germanicness, and so on. What it means is what you've got in common now transcends that. Then he goes and says why. Now he comes back at the end, and we read these verses. And these verses we're going to look at for a few weeks, only because Paul gives us such a rich pile of metaphors. He's almost stacking up images. Image upon image upon image, seeking to show you the richness of what the church is. The reason I want us to study these and think about these is we are, I think, more and more people in and around our community of Redeemer is beginning to understand the richness of individual salvation in Christ. That means you're beginning to realize that being a Christian is an adventure. Being a Christian is a deep and profound thing. It's not just being nice, and it's not even just having the catharsis of forgiveness when you first come to faith in Christ. But being a Christian means adoption. Being a Christian means a completely retooled psychology and self-image. Being a Christian entails a completely new outlook on the world. Being a Christian changes the way in which you relate to society. We've talked a lot, and I think there's more and more people who are understanding the richness and the multidimensionality of being a Christian, individually. But we haven't even begun to get radical about the church. We haven't begun to see what the promises are. I mean, we haven't even begun to skim the surface of what the promises are. You know.

0: Little churches tend to be clubs, and big churches tend to be circuses. And almost none of them really are churches. Not if you see what the Bible says the church can be. I want us at least to get hungry for it. I want us to get, in a healthy way, desperate to begin to realize the things that the Bible says can be happening in the church. Let me just read you these verses, and we're just simply going to look at one of the images here tonight. We're going to get started. Verse 19. Consequently, says Paul, consequently, therefore, you are no longer foreigners and aliens, but fellow citizens with God's people and members of God's household, built on the foundation of the apostles and the prophets, with Christ Jesus himself as the chief cornerstone. In him the whole building is joined together and rises to become a holy temple in the Lord. And in him you too are being built together to become a dwelling in which God lives by his Spirit. And that's a perfect parallel to what Peter says in his epistle. Peter says this, come to him, the living stone, rejected by men but chosen by God and precious to him. You also, like living stones, are being built into a spiritual house. For in Scripture it says, see, I lay a stone in Zion, a chosen and precious cornerstone, and the one who trusts in him will never be put to shame. Now to you who believe, this stone is precious. See, Peter and Paul are saying the same thing. There's a lot of things, well, a lot of ways to understand the church, and every metaphor tells us something different. Because Jesus is a shepherd, we're sheep, we're the flock. That tells us something. We're not looking at that tonight. Because Jesus is king, we're told here, we're citizens. That tells us something. We don't look at that tonight, all right? Because God is our father, and Jesus is our brother, we're family, we're children. We're not looking at that tonight. There's all sorts of great images. Tonight, we'll just look at this one. God is the master builder. Jesus is the chief cornerstone. We are all living stones because when we came to Jesus, that living stone, we became living stones. And we're being built up into a holy temple, a dwelling place for the Spirit of God.
1: We'll return to Dr. Keller's teaching in just a moment. Messages like, be true to yourself and follow your heart sound appealing, yet many of us still struggle with anxiety, loneliness, and feeling that we lack purpose. So what are the stories that our culture tells us about who we are, and do they actually hold up? The Stories We Live By is a new book that Tim Keller began before his death, writing in collaboration with his son Michael. In it, they examine the dominant cultural narratives about topics like identity, freedom, and happiness, helping readers understand both the promises and limitations of these widely held ideas. 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
0: So tonight, even though you are sheep, we're not going to talk about it. Even though you are children, we're not going to talk about it. Even though you are citizens, we're not going to talk about it. Even though you are all these things tonight, you're stones, rocks, okay? Some of you say, I'm in that mood anyway. Good, fine. I feel like a stone. I feel like a rock. Let's look at this. This image tells us several things. First of all, you might say the most basic thing is it tells you that you are a building block. You are not a freestanding temple. You're not a freestanding thing, you're a building block. I come from Pennsylvania. Pennsylvania is called the Keystone State. Haven't you ever seen that? They have little keystones on the license plates and all that. If you're not from Pennsylvania, you probably never even heard why. You know why it's called the Keystone State? I'm glad you asked me that. It's because it was in the 13 original colonies, there were 6 to the north and 6 to the south. And therefore, they considered themselves the Keystone State. Why? Well, Keystone is when you have a bunch of, stones, of course, that you're turning into an arch. And the stones are all, by and large, the stones are roughly the same kind of size and shape, and you pile them on each other. When you get to the top, you need an odd-shaped stone in order to keep the stability of the arch. And that stone, of course, has to be shaped like this. It has to be shaped higher at the top, lower at the bottom, so it's, you know, got big shoulders and a tiny little waist, in a sense. And then it fits in there beautifully, and it turns the whole arch, of course, into a real arch. It's what gives stability to everything else. It's in the middle. It's the capstone. It's the crown. It's the keystone. Funny thing about the keystone is that it creates stability when it really has none of its own all by itself. Only when it's surrounded by the other blocks does it create stability. By sticking it right there, all the other blocks are held in place, and you have stability. But if you, I've had one once. You can't, the keystone itself can't even stand up. You know, all by itself, if you try to stand it up, it's very, very unstable. It really won't stand up because it's very wide at the top and very, very narrow at the bottom. It really doesn't work. Building blocks are built, they're designed to be part of a greater whole. All by themselves, they really have no sense to them. They have no meaning or purpose to them. And what this is telling us, it's a very profound, I think, spiritual as well as psychological insight. We're all meant to be part of a greater whole. Now, the Bible tells us that God created us to be in this very thing, a spiritual family. All by ourselves, we really cannot stand. Together, we create a stability. Now, you know, almost any other culture knows that. Most cultures are wise enough to realize that. Most cultures are not nearly as individualistic as Western American and European secular culture is now. What I'm about to tell you, if I was preaching in most parts of the world, and I wouldn't spend much time on this. I wouldn't talk about it much at all. And the main reason for that is because most of you would be out there saying, well, of course, an individual needs to be part of the greater whole. An individual is not a freestanding, self-sufficient self. You've got to be part of a family. You've got to be part of a church. You've got to be part of the greater whole. All by yourself, you can't make your own decisions by yourself. You certainly can't live only for your own satisfaction and fulfillment. You must live for the fulfillment of the group. You must make your decisions as part of the group. Most places in the world understand that. Not us. So I do need to spend a moment or two here. When the Bible says that you are stones, that you are building blocks meant to be part of a greater whole, it's saying something very profound. For example, on the one hand, it means that you need to be part of a bigger cause. You need to have a bigger cause than just to live for your own happiness. One of the ironies of Western society is that we're really told that the bottom line of what you're living for is fulfillment, is to authenticate yourself. You've got to go out and decide what it is that really will fulfill you. You can't listen to what your family says. You can't sublimate yourself to the greater whole. You've got to find out what fulfills you, and you've got to do it. Find out what you want to do and do it with all your might. That's the only way you'll find significance. Here's the illogic of it. If the greatest cause you have in life is to be happy and comfortable, you've got nothing to live for. If that's true, there's nothing bigger than you, no cause bigger than you to sacrifice for. Let me ask you a question. Give me a list. How many things would you put on a list if I said, give me the things that you're willing to go to prison for? Give me the things that you would never compromise on them. If somebody said, what do you believe? What do you stand for? You'd never compromise on them. You'd go to prison first. You'd lose all your belongings first. You'd be tortured first. You'd be killed first. How many things are on the list? You know, the pollsters know that a majority of Americans my age cannot identify any cause for which they would die. Now, here's the irony. You want to be significant. You want to find your own fulfillment. So you say, only I can decide what is right for me, which means you're living for nothing but your own feelings and your own cause and your own happiness and your own comfort. If you've got nothing to die for, heroism's impossible for you. Nobility is impossible for you. Here's the irony. In your quest to become more significant, you make no difference to anybody but yourself, which means you make no difference at all. You lose your significance trying to find your significance if the greatest cause you've got is to be happy. And a lot of you have ditched so many covenants. Why? Because it's not making me happy. It's a good thing Jesus didn't do that to us. It's a good thing that when Jesus was on the cross, arms splayed out in the ultimate posture of final vulnerability, and people were laughing at him and joking and mocking him and spitting on him, it's a good thing he didn't look down, like I think many of us would, and say, "This relationship isn't fulfilling me anymore." I'm out of here. Because you see, his greatness was seen in that he had a greater cause than his own happiness. "Father, let this cup pass from me. Nevertheless, not my will, but what? Thine be done." Gosh, even the Son of God had a cause bigger than his own will. And if you don't you see, we're building blocks. We need to be part of a whole. We're not freestanding all by ourselves. We don't make sense. Not only that, let me go one step further. We not only need a bigger cause than just to live for ourselves, we need a bigger authority than just our own feelings. How do you decide what's right and wrong for you? In most cultures, in most places in the world, the way you decide what's right and wrong for you is you do it as a group. Your community, your clan, your family. You know, see, there's plenty of you whose parents came from another culture than American, right? Came from some other place that wasn't anywhere near as individualistic. So you know what I'm talking about. Most places, people would never imagine that you simply make up your own mind and decide what's right just for you. Well, that is the logic of modern Western secular society. But friends, it doesn't work on a number of levels. Robert Bellow wrote a book, Habits of the Heart, in which he defined the radical individualism of Americans today. And in that book, there was an interesting finding. He asked people and found out that 81% of all Americans believe that you should arrive at your religious beliefs. Let me see if I get this right. 81% agree to this. A person should reach his or her own religious beliefs apart from any church, any synagogue, or any religious institution. Okay, a person should reach his or her own religious beliefs apart from any church, synagogue, or religious institution. You should do it yourself. Does that make sense to you? Come on, admit it. It does. Admit it. You're not the 19% that said no. And yet, do you think they would agree to this statement? A person should reach his or her own medical treatment. Just decide his or her own medical treatment without any references to doctors, hospitals, medicine, medical institutions at all. Would they agree to that?
1: 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Today's sermon was preached in 1993. The sermons you hear on Gospel and Life Radio were preached from 1989 to 2017 while Dr. Keller was senior pastor at Redeemer Presbyterian Church. 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
2: During World War II, the Tuskegee Airmen flew 15,000 missions and destroyed 219 enemy planes. They succeeded not only because of their skill, but because people prayed for them. Another example of what prayer can do to defeat a foe occurred long ago in ancient Israel. Moabites and Ammonites declared war on their small nation. Israel's king was terrified when he heard the bad news. He not only prayed that God would give him guidance, he urged all his people to fast and pray. When he stood before the nation, he prayed this way, "O Lord, God of our ancestors, you alone are the God who is in heaven. You are the ruler of all the kingdoms of the earth. You are powerful and mighty. No one can stand against you." While the king was praying, a prophet among them cried out, "This is what the Lord says. Do not be afraid. Don't be discouraged by this mighty army, for the battle is not yours, but God's." The king appointed singers to walk ahead of the army, singing and praising God for his holy splendor. At the very moment they began to sing and give praise, the Lord caused the armies of their enemies to start fighting among themselves. When the Israelites arrived at the battlefront, all they saw were dead bodies. Of course, we know God does not solve every problem with a miracle. But this shows that God can rescue his people when we trust him and seek to do his will.
3: If you'd like to learn more about God and his plan for your life, visit urbanministries.com.
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In chapter 1 of James, James says, "Consider it pure joy, my brothers and sisters, whenever you face trials of many kinds, because you know that the testing of your faith produces perseverance."

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1: That's Rachel Purcell on Moody Radio. 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
2: Oswald Chambers said, "Prayer does not fit us for the greater work. Prayer is the greater work." Hi, friends. This is Janet Parshall, host of In the Market with Janet Parshall. And as you know, our fall share event is nearly here. So let's pray. Lord, we invite you to work in a mighty way at share. We want the unstoppable gospel to be heard loud and clear every day on Moody Radio. So we thank you in advance for what you will do. Amen. Thank you, friends, for praying. But don't stop. Keep praying for share. And thank you so much.
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Perhaps you're in the middle of really difficult circumstances right now. If so, I believe this song will meet you right where you are. This is Tasha Layton.

0: On the night you're falling all to pieces, you can bring your lonely heart to Jesus. What if I told you that I believe it?
1: That's for King and Country on Moody Radio. Hi, it's Bill Meyer with a Christian artist update to share with you. Iveth Luna shared a brand new song with a tough audience last week. She played it for her one-year-old son. And judging from the way he's bopping along to her song, it was a big hit. You can watch the very cute video on Iveth's Facebook reel.
2: 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Sounds familiar? Talk about a fruitless discussion of God's Word. Well, what do you think? Oh, I don't know. Well, what do you think? Well, my granddaddy used to say, end of study, beginning of ignorance. If things are being said in your Bible study group that obviously lack biblical moorings, check it. Ask for biblical instruction as the basis of what is being discussed. There are already too many places in life where we pool our ignorance.
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3: 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I'm Carl Claussen, inviting you to pray with me that the light of Jesus would be seen in our upcoming Fall Share event. Lord, you're the light of the world. We pray that many would find you as Savior, even in the middle of share. We want you to be glorified, Jesus. Amen, and let it be. And please continue to pray for share. Thank you.
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0: I'm Ruth Kramer with Mission Network News. Tuesday's Houthi attacks on Saudi Arabian cities are another manifestation of the Iranian regime's long arm. Lana Silk with Transform Iran says using proxy groups was Iran's norm before it was moved into direct conflict with Israel and the U.S. last year.
1: Then we went into a whole time of, well, are we going to make a deal? Are we going to have a ceasefire? Which for the people involved isn't great news because that means just ongoing suffering with no resolution.
0: Today, the people of Iran face intense poverty as the government uses funds for military purposes.
1: Iran is facing some very dark days, but the word of God is very clear about the power of light in dark places. And we are the carriers of that light. The church is the carrier of that light.
0: Find a 10-day prayer guide for Iran in the full story at missionnews.org. And hidden daily pressure is being put on the church in Central Asia. David Durance with Teach Beyond says,
2: the headline looks okay. Hey, there might be even more freedom, but the undercurrent is still very difficult.
0: As long as the church keeps to itself, there's no trouble. But believers can go to prison if they share the gospel. Governments suppressing Christ target children's education. In some places, Christians sharing the story of Jesus with their own children is illegal. Kids are also not allowed to be in church with their parents. Durant says,
2: if we do education really well, often it includes some level of English education, suddenly doors that are jammed shut or slammed on us start opening.
0: Teach Beyond recently got permission to open multiple Christian schools. Pray they would find the teachers. 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So by giving to Mission Network News, you enable us to keep the stories of God's kingdom coming. And together, the Great Commission happens. 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That's missionnews.org. I'm Ruth Kramer.
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0: That's Megan Woods on Moody Radio. Hi, it's Bill Meyer with some food for thought from renowned missionary Elizabeth Elliot. She once said this, "The deepest things that I have learned in my own life have come from the deepest suffering."
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3: If everybody's saying the same thing, somebody's unnecessary. 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
4: 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Thanks for continuing to pray for Fall Share.
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perfectly. In Matthew chapter 7, Jesus said, "Ask and it will be given to you. Seek and you will find. Knock and the door will be opened to you. For everyone who asks receives, the one who seeks finds, and to the one who knocks, the door will be opened."

news of the gospel is not that we can receive Jesus into our lives, but that he's already received us into his.

0: have isolated ourselves, and many in our communities are very, very alone. Perhaps that's your experience. Perhaps that's your reality today, and it's a painful one, and it's a hard one. It's dreadful to feel that. It's awful to feel excluded and on the edge, excluded because of race or class or gender or nationality or education, to be the outsider. But at the heart of the gospel is this invitation from our Creator to belong, to truly belong to His family, His nation, His new humanity, to be part of His great project to create a people for Himself. And within that new identity, we do have this immense privilege to be part of something truly great and worthwhile, to be part of the most glorious structure that's ever been built, to be integrally woven into God's plan, to be part of the building in which He lives by His Holy Spirit. It's a breathtaking thought. What could be more dignified? What could be more worthwhile? What could be more special than that? As we're joined to this spiritual building that Jesus is constructing, it is true that our story becomes much less about ourselves, and it becomes altogether more about Him. And in Him, you too are being built together to become a dwelling in which God lives by His Spirit.
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Hey, here's a great reminder for all of us from Romans 15:7. The Bible says, "Accept one another then, just as Christ accepted you, in order to bring praise to God."

0: That's Cochran and Company, what grace can do on Moody Radio. How do we reach a culture with a message that many resist? That's the challenge that Pastor Greg Laurie addresses on the latest episode of A New Beginning. We'll see how the Apostle Paul reached the culture of his time and how it reveals God's plan for bringing the gospel to our time as well. 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
1: Burn the midnight oil. Nose to the grindstone. Pain is gain. These phrases are commonplace in a culture where the grind functions like a North Star. But one award-winning journalist finding herself spinning and stuck decided to get out. New York Times journalist Lindsay Krauss spent decades of her life absorbing and exemplifying the perseverance propaganda, whether she was writing about it or running yet another marathon. But one night, she hit a dead end and realized nonstop perseverance is not the answer she once thought it was. Instead, she decided it was time to quit. At one time, unthinkable, but as she describes it, sometimes quitting is simply accepting and responding to reality. But of course, that depends entirely on whether your grasp of reality is correct. That's why we need God's inerrant word, the ultimate reality that invites us to find contentment in Christ. I'm David Wolin at haventoday.org.
2: Throughout the scripture, we see how much God values a heart of humility and brokenness.
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3: 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I had a model family. I thought I didn't need anything.
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3: 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I was a leader in the church and wondered what everyone would think. 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
1: That's Chandler Moore on Moody Radio. Hi, it's Bill Meyer with a Christian artist update for you. Last week, Seth Schlieder shared five things worth the hype. 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
1: Winston Churchill once explained that socialism is the philosophy of failure, the creed of ignorance, and the gospel of envy. Colonel Alan West begins his commentary on the gospel of envy with that quote. He persuasively argues that Marxism at its heart is an ideology of envy. It is a philosophy of failure because you cannot make

0: Will they ask the same of wealthy progressives who support their congressional campaigns? Will they say that to movie stars and entertainers? Or should actors work for free? Should musicians let Americans hear their songs for free? He warns that we should not fall for the gospel of envy. Neither should we fall prey to the creed of ignorance. And that comment leads to his concern that most students have never been educated about economics and the dangers of socialism. Colonel West's commentary is a reminder that the push for socialism today comes from the heart, a spirit of envy, and from the head, a creed of ignorance. This is our challenge during this election season. I'm Kirby Anderson, and that's my point of view.
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4: What are the marks of genuine New Covenant ministry? How will we identify the real deal? 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
5: Welcome to Encounter the Truth with Jonathan Griffiths. I'm Steve Hiller. Glad you're listening today. And Jonathan, as we were beginning to talk about last time we were together, we were looking at the fruit of genuine gospel ministry. And you were saying if there is a church that is a good and godly church, we're going to see good and godly fruit that comes from that. It sounds like today you're saying, all right, one of the ways that we can kind of evaluate that is maybe looking at the way in which they hold up Jesus.
6: Absolutely. That's 100% right. You know, you and I will have different seasons in life where we need to really evaluate the faithfulness of a ministry to decide if we're going to be part of it, whether it be a new church in a new town or another kind of ministry that we're going to support in some way and involve ourselves in. And at the end of the day, the key thing is this: does this ministry point you to the Lord Jesus Christ so that you can see him and know him and be drawn nearer to him? Do you see something of the glory of Jesus Christ through the proclamation of his word, through this ministry? If so, then that's a very good sign of health. But if the ministry is only pointing you to academic insights, if it's pointing you to rules and regulations, if it's teaching you head knowledge but not drawing you to the Savior, I think that's a warning sign. And the Apostle Paul wants to show us what authenticity really looks like. So let's dig into 2 Corinthians chapter 3 together.
5: All right. We're continuing our message called The Glory of the New Covenant. Here is Jonathan.
4: Now, a covenant, as you know, is a binding arrangement between two parties that establishes their relationship and sets out the terms of that relationship. We're familiar with these in general terms. You know, we know about business covenants, non-compete agreements or franchise agreements, covenants between nations in the international realm, trade or human rights agreements, or more personally, we think of the covenant of marriage, covenants in the realm of property and real estate, covenants that restrict the use of land or buildings. These are common in homeowner associations in different places. Some of these actually, by the way, have the most ridiculous and wonderful rules, which can range, I think, from the sublime to the ridiculous. One association, I gather, restricts the keeping of chickens unless the homeowner can guarantee that the chickens will be silent at all times. Another one restricts the number of pets you can have. You can have two pets, no more, unless they are fish, in which case the numerical restriction is waived. One neighborhood in Georgia has a rule requiring every household to own and keep a gun.

0: done. We live in a world of covenants of various kinds. In the Bible, over the course of salvation history, different covenants have governed the relationship between God and his people. Two key ones being the Old Covenant enacted at Mount Sinai in the Exodus and the New Covenant in Christ enacted through Jesus' death, burial, resurrection, and ascension on high. As Paul speaks here in our passage of a new covenant, he is setting up a deliberate contrast with the old, with the relationship between God and his people that was governed by the law that Moses received at Sinai. This was a relationship set by rules and regulations. It was a legal code that spoke of religious rights, of physical purity, of dietary restrictions, of civil regulations. The people of Israel, as they related to God under the Old Covenant, were required to keep his law and to live within the bounds of it. But the New Covenant in Christ, enacted through his death on the cross and his resurrection from the grave, it establishes a new way of operating, a new way of relating to God. The Old Covenant set out the essential requirements of God for his people. And as it did so, one of the inevitable functions of the law was to highlight the sin of the people, their failure to keep the perfect standards of a perfect God. The law served to constantly remind and demonstrate a sinful people that no fallen human being can attain to the standards of holiness of an uncompromisingly holy God. The law demonstrated that time and time again. None of us living here in Ottawa today can fail to notice all the speed cameras and the red light cameras that are being installed all over town with some enthusiasm, I think, by our local authorities. I gather that many of these are wildly successful in generating revenue. It's just been reported that last year was a banner year with $38 million coming into the public purse through the cameras. Now, many of us will have thought before the advent of the cameras, you know, I'm a law-abiding driver. I keep to the limit. I stop at the lights. You may have been driving the same route to work every day for 30 years. But when the camera is installed and the light flashes in your rearview mirror and the ticket arrives in the mailbox, you suddenly learn that you're out of line. You are a lawbreaker if you didn't realize it before. Now, that's one of the things that God's law did for his people. It highlighted sin. It showed them that they had a problem. And it still does that, actually. But the new covenant has a different starting point and a different function. The new covenant has as its starting point the sin-bearing sacrifice of Jesus Christ and his life-giving resurrection in victory over the grave. The old covenant highlighted the problem of guilt. The new covenant provides God's grand solution. Now, the relationship between these two covenants and the full understanding of how the old functioned and how the new functions, that's beyond the scope of our passage. Our time is limited. I think we could have a year-long teaching series to discuss these things. But Paul does want us to see and sense the essential nature of the contrast between the two covenants. We notice it there in the second half of verse 6. The old covenant was tied to the letter. It was regulation. It was law. The new covenant is mediated by the Spirit. The old covenant, the letter, the regulation, we're told it kills. That's not to say that the law is a bad thing. The law is, in fact, a good thing. But when law meets sinful humanity, law kills and law condemns because sinful humanity is guilty and is unable to keep the law. But the Spirit, as he applies the gospel to the heart of fallen humanity, that the Spirit gives life to the dead. And so in that sense, Paul can speak of the ministry of the Old Covenant as being a ministry of death and the New Covenant a ministry of life. Notice how he develops this line of thought, verse 7. Now, if the ministry of death carved in letters on stone came with such glory that the Israelites could not gaze at Moses' face because of its glory, which was being brought to an end, will not the ministry of the Spirit have even more glory? For if there was glory in the ministry of condemnation, the ministry of righteousness must far exceed it in glory. Indeed, in this case, what once had glory has come to have no glory at all because of the glory that surpasses it. For if what was being brought to an end came with glory, how much more will what is permanent have glory? Notice all the layers of contrast here between the two ministries. One is old, one is new. One is of the letter, one is of the spirit. One kills, one gives life. One is a ministry of death, the other is the ministry of the spirit. One is a ministry of condemnation, one is a ministry of righteousness. One is a ministry of glory, the other is a ministry of far exceeding glory. Now, Paul is not saying that the Old Covenant was bad and that Old Covenant ministry was bad. He's not saying that. He addresses that question in other places. This ministry, it was given by God. God's law was a gift to his people. Paul tells us here that the Old Covenant ministry had its own glory. But the contrast between the old and the new is massive. In Christ, God has done something wonderful. He has done something revolutionary. He has done something profoundly new. Christ fulfills the old, but his fulfillment of it is radical, and the application of it is glorious. While the law brought knowledge of sin that led to condemnation for the sinner and death for the guilty because of the inability of the sinful human heart to respond to the law with perfect obedience, the ministry of the Spirit in the new covenant, it brings life, and it brings hope, and it brings healing. In the place of condemnation, there is the gift of righteousness in Christ, a righteousness that is imputed to us, that is, a righteous standing before God that is credited to us from the bank account of the Lord Jesus Christ from his endless store of righteousness. You see, that's fundamentally what happened at the cross of Calvary. Jesus took upon himself the blackness and bleakness of our guilt, and he died to pay the price of it. He paid the price of it, and as he took upon himself the full weight of our guilt and our condemnation, he gave to us as a gift his own record of righteousness, his perfect standing before the Father, his purity and his moral perfection. And the nature of new covenant ministry, in essence, is to extend that gift through the offer of the gospel. And so any Christian ministry that is genuine will focus always on the gospel, on the good news, on the liberating truth that sin and guilt and death have been dealt with at the cross of Calvary, that freedom is found in Christ for all who believe. If you hear ministry or encounter ministry that is all law and no gospel, all burden and no freedom, all guilt and no grace, ministry that seems to ignore the fact that there is a new covenant in Christ, if you encounter that, let me suggest to you, run a mile and run as fast as you can. Some of you, I know, have experienced that kind of thing. And you probably feel you've only narrowly escaped the crushing burden of it. Paul saw that kind of distorted ministry operating all over the Mediterranean region. Legalists went around the place placing burdens on people rather than offering them freedom in Christ and the joy of a cleansed conscience. And he fought against it tooth and nail. And he warned people of it. So genuine new covenant ministry will proclaim the good news of a Savior who died for sin and rose again. It will speak of life through the Spirit, of freedom and of grace. But that ministry, its nature is not simply that of imparting information. I wonder if you've seen and sensed that here in our text. It's not simply that Paul is explaining truths to people so that they will understand them and process them on an intellectual level. He is undoubtedly doing that. Paul is a very fine teacher, but he's doing far more than that.
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0: Genuine New Covenant ministry is marked by a divine commendation, by a contrast with the old, and thirdly and finally, it is marked by an encounter with God in Christ. Genuine New Covenant ministry, it is not simply an impartation of information. It is far more than that. It is far more wonderful. A few years ago back in Britain where I was ministering, it became popular for some reason to describe preaching as explaining the Bible. This is how people were talking about it. So if I went to preach somewhere, the person leading the service would sometimes introduce me by saying, you know, Jonathan is here and he's now going to come and explain the Bible passage to us. It was a slightly bizarre thing. It was actually a slightly jarring thing. And I always wanted to say, well, actually, my hope here is a little bit more than that. I hope that through the Word of God, we're going to encounter the Lord Jesus Christ and meet with him by his Spirit. That's my hope. I always remember how in history class in school, which I enjoyed, I enjoyed it okay when our teacher gave a lecture on a particular subject. I didn't mind reading the textbook. I liked it a bit more if we watched a video and saw some footage of the people and the events we were studying. I guess the very best thing would have been if we could have met the people concerned in the history. One of our kids had a course in school looking at Canadian politics, and they were taught the basic theory in the classroom of the systems, and they had some lectures, they did some reading, but then one day they took a field trip to Parliament Hill, and part of their program that day involved a meeting with the Prime Minister. Now, that encounter took things to a whole new level. Paul wants us to understand that New Covenant ministry isn't simply about explaining theory. It is actually about encountering a person. Notice this with me, verse 12. Since we have such a hope, we are very bold. Not like Moses, who would put a veil over his face so that the Israelites might not gaze at the outcome of what was being brought to an end. But their minds were hardened. For to this day, when they read the Old Covenant, that same veil remains unlifted, because only through Christ is it taken away. Yes, to this day, whenever Moses is read, a veil lies over their hearts. But when one turns to the Lord, the veil is removed. Now the Lord is the Spirit, and where the Spirit of the Lord is, there is freedom. And we all, with unveiled face, beholding the glory of the Lord, are being transformed into the same image from one degree of glory to another. For this comes from the Lord who is the Spirit. Paul is referring to the fact spoken of in Exodus 34 that when Moses came into the presence of the Lord to meet with him and then came back out again to see the people, he would put a veil over his face. He would do that because his face would be shining from the experience of coming into the presence of God, the experience of coming near the glory of God, the experience of coming into the presence of this glorious God. It changed Moses' very appearance. It was something akin to coming into a place where there was exposure to a very high degree of radiation and then coming out again and being more or less glowing with the radioactivity. Moses would veil his face because the reflected glory of God that emanated from him was too much for a sinful people to behold and to experience. That was Moses, the minister of the Old Covenant. But for Paul, the minister of the New Covenant, no veil is required, no hindrance is involved. Through his ministry, through the ministry of the New Covenant, the glory of God in Jesus Christ is seen and is experienced. Now, just in case we wonder by this point in the passage whether Paul is still thinking about his New Covenant ministry, just in case we wonder whether he's still thinking about the subject of ministry and its characteristics and its nature, chapter 4 and verse 1 just makes it clear that he hasn't left this subject area at all. Just notice that with me as a bracket to the discussion. Chapter 4 and verse 1, therefore, looking back to chapter 3, therefore, having this ministry by the mercy of God, we do not lose heart. So here in this section, Paul is still thinking about the ministry of the New Covenant, which is his privilege. And he's saying that in and through the ministry of the New Covenant, the glory of God is seen and is experienced. As a minister of a New Covenant, verse 12, Paul and those who minister alongside him are very bold. That's unlike Moses, who veiled his face and who communicated with a people, verse 14, whose minds were hardened. The work of the Holy Spirit in revealing the gospel and giving freedom was not yet experienced in the same way. In fact, even to this day, verse 14, it is possible to read the Old Covenant law without looking to Christ and to do so with a hardened mind, a veiled understanding. But when one turns to the Lord Jesus Christ in repentance and faith, verse 16, that veil goes away. And in the power of the Holy Spirit, freedom is experienced, verse 17. The word translated freedom there really means a freedom of speech and an openness of expression in the original. And Paul is saying that where the Spirit of the Lord is at work in the proclamation of Jesus Christ, there is a freedom to speak and a freedom to receive the message. There's no veil over the speaker. There's no hardness of heart in the recipient. There is a freedom and an openness in the proclamation. But more than that, and this is very wonderful, verse 18, both the speaker and those who hear the message declared in freedom not only speak gospel truth and hear gospel truth, but they both together, they see the glory of the Lord. Do you notice that there in verse 18? This is Paul alongside his hearers, everyone now together, and we all with unveiled face, beholding the glory of the Lord, are being transformed into the same image from one degree of glory to another, for this comes from the Lord who is the Spirit. What's Paul saying? He's saying that when he, as a minister of the gospel, speaking truth in Spirit-enabled freedom, proclaims Christ and the Holy Spirit removes the veil from the hearts and minds of the listeners, both he, the speaker, and the listeners together enter into an experience which is truly transcendent and very wonderful. He and they together, with the veil of heart and mind removed, behold the glory of the Lord. This is a big deal. In the Old Testament, the people of God could not behold the glory of the Lord because without cleansed hearts and the renewal of the Spirit, the experience of coming into the presence of the Lord in his glory, in the blazing purity of his holiness, would lead to their destruction. But now, as a people who have looked to the Lord Jesus Christ, who have received his cleansing, who are truly holy now through the work of the Spirit, they now have an opportunity to behold the glory of God through the ministry of the gospel. Can you see that this now goes beyond the mere transfer of information? It transcends that. It is something more. Through the ministry of the gospel, through the proclamation of the word of God, as the Spirit is at work, we are being brought into an experience of beholding the glory of the Lord Jesus Christ. Martin Lloyd-Jones, the noted Welsh preacher of a former generation, once said this, "I can forgive a man for a bad sermon." I think that's a very good disposition of heart, by the way. "I can forgive a man for a bad sermon if he gives me something for my soul. If he gives me the sense that though he is inadequate himself, he is handling something which is very great and glorious. If he gives me some dim glimpse of the majesty and the glory of God, the love of Christ, my Savior, and the magnificence of the gospel, if he does that, I am his debtor and I am profoundly grateful to him." And Paul says, that's the real deal. That's authentic gospel ministry. That is the heart of New Covenant ministry. Again, remember the background here. The Corinthians have been so bewitched and enamored by a whole range of other teachers in the region who have come along with their own presentation. Some of them, no doubt, have been faithful teachers of the word. Some of them have not. But the people have been enamored of them. They've been impressed by the oratory and the presentation. And Paul says to them, you must look beyond that. Look for an authentic experience of beholding the glory of Jesus Christ through the ministry of the gospel, through the proclamation of the word of God. And when you see that, when you experience that, you will know that this is real gospel ministry. And the result of that authentic Christian ministry will be life transformation for you and for all who hear. Beholding the glory of God in Jesus Christ through the ministry of the gospel, it leads to the transformation of the people of God into that same image, the image of Jesus Christ, which happens gradually but surely from one degree of glory to another. What are the marks of genuine New Covenant ministry? What should mark our ministry as we serve? What should we aim for? And what should mark the ministry that we receive? How will we together identify the real deal? Well, it's a commendation that comes not from people, but from God himself. A contrast with the Old Covenant and with any form of legalism, but rather a ministry that offers grace and that holds out life. And finally, an encounter with God in Christ. An encounter that transforms us and that leaves us forever changed. May the Lord give us grace to engage in ministry of that kind and to receive ministry of that kind.
1: 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Packer. It's called Weakness is the Way. And Jonathan, who is J.I. Packer, and why would he be qualified to write on this?
2: Well, Steve, J.I. Packer's one of the foremost theologians of the Christian Church, really, of the last century. He's British-born, but served for many years at Regent College in Vancouver, and author of many books which have sold very widely because they've been so helpful. Perhaps his most famous book is one entitled Knowing God that he wrote earlier in his career, and many of our listeners will have read Knowing God, and we've made it available on the program before now. But this book, Weakness is the Way, is one of J.I. Packer's last books, and within it he explores actually the theme of weakness in 2 Corinthians, so it's very relevant to our teaching series this month. But he draws on his own experience as well. Many won't know this, but J.I. Packer suffered a pretty serious head injury when he was a child at school. And that impacted really his whole life story and the way he viewed himself and the way he saw God at work in his life. And he writes this book near the end of his life. It's one of his last books, reflecting on physical decline in older age and thinking back to physical weakness in his youth as well. And looking back with the benefit of all those years, he sees how God used his weakness to display his own strength and to use him for ministry and for the encouragement of so many. And I think this book is going to be a real encouragement to so many, whether you are facing weakness in your youth or in middle age or in old age. You need to know, and I need to know, that God can use us in our weakness to display his strength. And I think that'll be a real help.
1: 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For producer Mark Brenna and our Bible teacher Jonathan Griffiths, I'm Steve Hiller. 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
3: As Jesus traveled, preached, and healed, it wasn't only his 12 apostles who followed him. Many others, including women whose sons were disciples and women who helped take care of Jesus and his followers. One of these was Mary, the mother of James and Joseph, who was also known as Joseph. The first time we're introduced to Mary, the mother of James and Joseph, is at Calvary. Matthew and Mark both mention that she was among the women standing off at a distance, observing the crucifixion of Jesus. Matthew 27, 55 and 56 tells us, "There were also many women there looking on from a distance who had followed Jesus from Galilee, ministering to him, among whom were Mary Magdalene and Mary the mother of James and Joseph and the mother of the sons of Zebedee." Mark mentions her at Calvary as well, calling her the mother of James the younger and of Joseph. Matthew also tells us that she was with Mary Magdalene when she went to the tomb to anoint Jesus' body. In Mark 15:47, he lets us know that Mary Magdalene and Mary the mother of Joseph followed Joseph of Arimathea and saw where he laid Jesus' body. In Luke's account of the resurrection, he says, "Now it was Mary Magdalene and Joanna and Mary, the mother of James, and the other women with them, who told these things to the apostles." Though none of the gospel writers provided any information about Mary, they each made note that she was quietly serving Jesus in the shadows. May we be willing to serve in the shadows as well. I'm Sharon Wilharm, host of All God's Women and author of The Amazing Crab Alley Revival, a Southern historical story about Victorian church ladies. Learn more at allgodswomen.com.
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5: 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Because the implication here is that Elijah did not just consider the word of God. He did not marinate on the word of God. He didn't just draw out a plan or pray about it. Over the time, I've discovered that some people learn enough to make a change but never take the first step. But there came a time where Elijah had to do what you and I have to do. He had to take a step of action. So Elijah went.
4: Mark is the author of Unstuck, Out of Your Cave, Into Your Call. 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
10: 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On our next broadcast, what was it like to be at the World Trade Center on September 11th, 2001? Sujo John knows he was there, and he miraculously survived that day. He's going to share his story and talk about the ministry that came out as a result of that. Karen Cavell will tell us how to pray for those in Hollywood, and Wesley Smith will get us to think critically and biblically about bioethical issues. So join us for In the Market with Janet Parshall.
11: Burn the midnight oil. Nose to the grindstone. Pain is gain. These phrases are commonplace in a culture where the grind functions like a North Star. But one award-winning journalist, finding herself spinning and stuck, decided to get out.

0: This is Haven Today. I'm David Wolin. The first day of high school Spanish was one for the books. The bell rang, everybody sat down, the teacher began to speak in Spanish. And for the entire period, not a single word of English was spoken, except for the mutterings of students wondering what they'd gotten themselves into. This was my freshman year of high school, and I left that first class feeling uncomfortable and frustrated. But guess what? By the following spring, I had learned more Spanish than ever before or since, and all because a teacher was willing to immerse her class into discomfort before gradually leading us out of it through the learning process. And Senora Rainey, if you're listening, I just want to thank you for having the courage to teach like that. Of course, most students wouldn't enjoy this. Who embraces discomfort? Given the choice, we'd rather not be pushed or stretched or made uncomfortable. But does that produce the best outcome? Hebrews 12 comes to mind. No discipline seems pleasant at the time, but painful. Later on, however, it produces a harvest of righteousness and peace for those who have been trained by it. Such is the wisdom of our God as He forms us into the image of Christ and causes us to bear fruit. And speaking of fruit, joy is among the fruit of the Spirit, and this week we're talking about the type of joy called contentment. And I think in the book of Philippians, we can see this clearly. Paul has joy. He is rejoicing, and he does this in the midst of suffering as a prisoner in Rome. And he writes, "I have learned, in whatever situation I am, to be content." In the last episode, we observed and we sketched out what Paul's contentment looks like. It's marked with humility, with a mindset that looks upward and outward before it looks inward. Christian contentment treasures Christ above all else, which gives Paul a Christ-first lens through which he sees his own circumstances in Philippians. And that's why he can see the extraordinary things that God is doing through and because of his imprisonment. And I think this is also key. Paul has the long view in mind. He knows what's coming beyond his present suffering. I think of the words of the famous missionary martyr Jim Elliot. He said, "He is no fool who gives what he cannot keep to gain that which he cannot lose." And some like to point out that Elliot wasn't the first person to say this. Matthew Henry said almost the same thing 300 years earlier, but I say both of them were merely echoing the wisdom of Scripture, namely what Paul said about the nature of his contentment. He writes in Philippians 3, "Whatever gain I had, I counted as loss for the sake of Christ. Indeed, I count everything as loss because of the surpassing worth of knowing Jesus Christ, my Lord." Amen. And now today we're going to approach this same thing, but from the opposite direction. Because in addition to words of encouragement, Philippians has words of warning. Not just examples, but counterexamples. And in Philippians, we can find five enemies of Christian contentment. And I'll tell you, right off the bat, suffering is not one of them. Neither is discomfort. Neither is loss. In fact, these are the very classrooms in which contentment is often learned, a little bit like my high school Spanish class. We too learn by immersion, but none of these things should have the power to rob us of contentment. And if they do, all that means is that what we lost was not truly Christian contentment in the first place. The Lord is going to help us through our lives learn contentment in Christ. And along the way, we will encounter opposition. In Philippians, we will see five common pitfalls for Christians that can rob us of the contentment which would otherwise be ours in Christ. Now, what are they? Enemy number one, the expectation of an easy life free from suffering. And no wonder this one trips us up. It sounds more like a definition of contentment rather than its enemy, doesn't it? The expectation of an easy life free from suffering. But that's not what Paul tells the Philippian believers to expect. He says in chapter 1, verses 29 and 30, "For it has been granted to you that for the sake of Christ, you should not only believe in him, but also suffer for his sake, engaged in the same conflict that you saw I had and now hear that I still have. And what conflict would that be? At this juncture, Paul is suffering the loss of freedom, and it's for the sake of Christ. Before that, and throughout his ministry, there was other types of opposition, and Paul didn't react by attacking his opponents. Rather, he endured hardship as part of his witness, and in that, he was following the example of Christ, who did the same. If, as followers of Christ, we believe that we have a right to a carefree, burdenless, and comfort-filled life of faith, something is severely wrong. We're probably not reading our Bibles, or at the very least, we're reading them selectively, and we're in for a rude awakening, because at some point, we will collide with the reality of living as strangers and aliens in this fallen world. And at some point, life will become a series of greater losses and discomforts. Money and wealth can only do so much to keep that at bay. But here's the crazy thing. Avoiding discomfort does not increase contentment. In fact, it does the very opposite. Avoiding discomfort at all costs will actually increase your anxiety. And why is that? It's because anxiety is an expression of fear, much like contentment is an expression of joy. And at its root, anxiety is about the fear of the future, a future that feels not simply out of your control, but out of control, and the fear that the future contains an unknown danger or threat. Anxiety is an emotion, and it can be a helpful one. Not every kind of anxiety is wrong or bad, but in broad terms, a life of Christian contentment and a life of anxiety don't coexist. One must, in the end, expel the other, because the more our souls are believing deep down that we are in our Father's loving, sovereign hands, the more we believe that, the less we will fear a future that is out of control, because God is sovereign over it and we are in His hands. We are His children, and we can rest easy leaning on His everlasting arms. And whatever dangers the future may hold, we can be assured that they are only light and momentary. Those are Paul's words, not mine. He says, though our outward self is wasting away, our inner self is being renewed day by day. For this light, momentary affliction is preparing for us an eternal weight of glory beyond all comparison, as we look not to the things that are seen, but to the things that are unseen. That's what Paul says in 2 Corinthians chapter 4. Here in Philippians, Paul says, forgetting what lies behind and straining forward to what lies ahead, I press on toward the goal for the prize of the upward call of God in Christ Jesus. Let those of us who are mature think this way. And indeed, this is what maturity looks like. And with this maturity comes greater contentment in Christ. Let's now move on to enemy of contentment number 2, which is grumbling and disputing. Philippians 2, verse 14. Do all things without grumbling or disputing, that you may be blameless and innocent, children of God without blemish, in the midst of a crooked and twisted generation, among whom you shine as lights in the world, holding fast to the word of life. And this one's on the surface. It's obvious. Parents of teenagers are typically on the receiving end of this one daily. We get it. There's a lot to grumble about and dispute as a teenager. They're often being stretched in significant ways. Plus, there are rules, hopefully, all around them, and they are going to bump up against them. Grumbling and disputing go with the territory, and in one sense, that's normal. But it's not only teenagers, is it? We all tend to do this before God, and it's especially true when life gets tough. The best example of this in Scripture, I think, is the generation of Israel God rescued out of Egypt. They were grumbling every time things got a little bit tougher. Early on, the Lord was gentle and showed them a lot of forbearance, but over time, their grumbling calcified into something more serious. In Exodus 15, here the people could not drink the water because it was bitter, and there it says the people grumbled against Moses, and Moses cried out to the Lord. The Lord provided a solution. But the very next chapter, here it is again. This time the grumbling is about food. And the whole congregation of the people of Israel grumbled against Moses and Aaron in the wilderness. And the people of Israel said to them, "Would that we had died by the hand of the Lord in that land of Egypt, when we sat by the pots of meat and ate bread to the full." And again, the Lord provides for them, but here God says they are not grumbling against Moses and Aaron, but against him. And on it progresses. Exodus 17, Numbers 11, and then finally the grumbling in Numbers chapter 12, when the 12 spies return from Canaan. At this point, the Lord reveals there is more to it. There is more at the root of their grumbling. The Lord says, "How long will this people despise me? How long will they not believe in me?" Behind the grumbling and the disputing was a root of unbelief, one that could grow even into despising God himself, and for them it has. Little wonder grumbling and disputing are an enemy of Christian contentment. And now to enemy number three. Here Paul is lifting up Timothy for the Philippians as an example of godliness, and he contrasts Timothy with the others who have deserted. Paul says, "I have no one like him who will be genuinely concerned for your welfare, for they all seek their own interests, not those of Jesus Christ." And so, enemy of Christian contentment number three is seeking your own interests, not those of Jesus Christ. And by this, Paul is not saying don't have any personal interests or pursue any hobbies. He's not saying don't allow yourself to enjoy things or to enjoy life. He's talking about the kind of selfishness that boxes out God's will for your life in Christ. This self-interest is one that stifles generosity. Say, the Christian who drives around in a brand new Beamer but gives relatively little or nothing to their church. Or the Christian who rarely comes to church. They have other priorities. They have other ways they'd prefer to spend their time. Or perhaps the Christian who knows of another believer or even a non-believer who is in great need. They have the means of meeting that need. And if they were listening to the Holy Spirit, they'd know they were being prompted to do that. But they say in their heart, "No, I don't want to. What's mine is mine." Well, the surprising thing is, self-interest is actually not in the self-interest of a Christian, because it stifles joy and contentment. Because as a Christian, the life of Christ is dwelling within you by his Spirit, so his joy would become your joy. Contentment is actually found by pursuing the interests of Christ above your own. And now we come to enemy of Christian contentment number four, and we can glean this from what Paul writes at the beginning of chapter three. He says, "Look out for the dogs, look out for the evildoers, look out for those who mutilate the flesh." And in this, Paul is describing the kind of Pharisee that he'd once been himself. Of himself, Paul said he was circumcised on the eighth day, of the people of Israel, of the tribe of Benjamin, a Hebrew of Hebrews, as to the law, a Pharisee, as to zeal, a persecutor of the church, as to righteousness under the law, blameless. And all of that was before he came to Christ. How does Paul see that looking back? How does he sum it all up? Paul says he was putting confidence in the flesh. And this is enemy number four, putting confidence in the flesh. A few diagnostic questions might be helpful here. What is it that gives you confidence before God? Confidence that you will be accepted by him and approved by him, that you will, in the final judgment, receive his favor and not his wrath. Paul thought he had these things already before he came to Christ, but his faith then was a faithless faith. Yes, it looked spiritual, but it was all based on human effort to earn God's approval, to be more self-disciplined in the fine points of the Jewish law and extra rules piled on top. He was proud of being, in his own eyes, less sinful than others. This was Paul's do-it-yourself plan of salvation. However, works righteousness is never what the Old Testament taught. Paul makes that clear in Romans chapter 4. It was never salvation by works. It was always about faith in the God who justifies sinners, not by works, but by faith. And so putting confidence in the flesh will always be antithetical to the gospel, and therefore it'll also drive out Christian contentment. It washes away its very foundation. And this brings us to enemy of Christian contentment, number 5. Paul writes, "But whatever gain I had, I counted as loss for the sake of Christ. Indeed, I count everything as loss because of the surpassing worth of knowing Christ Jesus, my Lord." When Paul wrote this, he was looking back on all of those credentials he'd once had. If Saul back then had been on LinkedIn, this would have been the equivalent of his degrees, experience, and job titles. But now in Christ, Paul has counted these things as loss. Now, a crucial distinction needs to be made here. This statement is based on a comparison between the value of those things and the value of knowing Christ. Persecuting the church, of course, was sinful, but understand that Paul was not saying it was bad to have been born a Jew or circumcised or a Benjaminite or to have kept the law. However, putting confidence in those things was a problem. That was confidence in the flesh. That confidence was totally and completely replaced when Paul came to Christ. When he finally beheld Christ, it was just like the parables Jesus had told about the kingdom of God. He had found the pearl of great price. He'd found the hidden treasure buried in the field. He had found Jesus. And the worth of knowing Christ was infinitely greater. So, of course, he would trade everything and hold nothing back. The last enemy of Christian contentment is valuing anything more than Jesus Christ. But here's the wonderful thing. When you get this right, the rest of those enemies will fall down like dominoes, because the secret of Christian contentment is to treasure Christ above all things. This is Haven Today. I'm David Wolin. Part of tending that garden, part of cultivating Christian contentment, is daily time in God's Word and in prayer. And that is why, beyond the daily radio broadcast, Haven publishes the Anchor Devotional. 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The website again, haventoday.org. I'm David Wolin. Won't you come back again next time? We'll be keeping it all about Jesus. It's the great story here on Haven Today.
1: Courage is not a lack of fear. Courage is doing the right thing, even when we're afraid. This is Today in the Word, Moody Bible Institute's daily devotional. I'm Donna Leland. We see courage on display in Ezra 3, when the people came together as one, built an altar, and began offering sacrifices, despite their fear. The chapter opens with the notice that the seventh month came and the Israelites had settled in their towns. The seventh month, or Tishri, September through October, plays a particular important role in Israel's calendar. This is when Israel was to celebrate the new year, the Feast of Trumpets, the Day of Atonement, and the Festival of Tabernacles. This is also the month Solomon dedicated the first temple. The returnees wasted no time in getting started on the most important feature of the rebuilt temple, the altar. They made every effort to avoid the sins that had caused the Lord to expel them from the land. They were off to a good start, paying close attention to what God revealed in Exodus 27:1-8. Today in the Word, we read in Ezra 3:3 that they built the altar on its foundation and sacrificed burnt offerings on it to the Lord, both the morning and evening sacrifices. This is consistent with what God commanded through Moses in Numbers 28. Despite their fear, God's people demonstrated courage in keeping the Lord's commands and following the instructions He had given them so many centuries ago. May we demonstrate that same faithfulness over fear. 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
3: So I'm glad to hear that I'm not the only one.
5: The only one to what?
4: To what, right?
3: Well, I've caught myself talking to myself more and more as the years go by. I never used to do that at all. What? Allie's laughing.
4: No, what do you talk to yourself about? Like, do you have like...
3: I think I'm talking to myself. Man, this is embarrassing. I'm talking to myself when I'm doing a project, which that's okay.
5: Sure.
3: You're like, all right, grab this. This is piece A. This goes with C. So IKEA, by the way, do you know that IKEA's whole intent of that company is to get people talking to themselves? That's the whole intent of IKEA.
5: It works really well.
4: No, that doesn't sound weird at all. No. So you're just talking aloud the process that you're doing.
3: Yeah, but
5: that's not bad.
4: I'm with you.
3: Something came up in my life and I was thinking about it with my dog towing me, because that's when we go on walks. We don't go on walks, we go on toes, and I'm being towed.
5: Yeah.
3: So I took him out and I'm walking in between. I'm in a townhouse, kind of in the alley where all the cars drive. And I just heard myself say, well, that's crazy, out of the blue. Because I was thinking about something that was crazy. And I said, oh, my goodness, that's crazy. And then I thought, yeah, the neighbors would think that's crazy. Or the good thing is they're thinking maybe I'm talking to Blaze. But talking to yourself is an interesting thing. Have you guys ever done that?
4: Oh, all the time.
7: I do it all the time. I think I drive Jonathan crazy sometimes. Because I'm over here talking. Like the process of the
5: sometimes
7: morning.
5: I do think she's talking to me and I turn over and go, what'd you say?
7: Because I'm sorting out bios and I'm sorting out all this producer stuff and I'm talking myself through it. I'm thinking, Jonathan probably thinks I'm crazy.
5: Yeah. No, I don't think you're crazy at all.
3: We thought that for a long time.
7: Thank you. I opened the door.
5: No, yes, I mean, I talk to myself all the time. I'll be doing laundry and I sit there and I go through for the football season because I'm very excited for the football season. I go through scenarios out loud of
3: you do not.
5: I do. I'm like, the Packers, they're horrible.
3: You speak this out?
5: Yeah, 100%. I'm like, here, this is how this is going to happen. And
3: weren't vulnerable, Boom Crew.
5: Yeah, no, I speak stuff out. As I'm not often, but with that kind of stuff, yeah, sure, sometimes.
4: Okay, thank you, Jonathan, because it was feeling way too normal. I was like, well, I can't really share mine.
3: Okay, Allie, now you open the door. Now I gotta hear it.
5: Oh yeah, no,
4: I
8: I think it's fun to.
7: Is that be good?
8: I will occasionally pretend that I am being interviewed on some show, but not as myself, like as.

0: like a famous actress or something, so talking about the role that I'm playing.
1: So hold it, you're role playing somebody famous.
0: Yeah, so I'm just in it. I'm like,
2: wow.
0: So I think the fun of talking to yourself is being in like another
3: make up stories.
0: Like a made up world.
3: Yeah, I've done that.
0: Kind of fun.
3: Not where I'm like in an interview setting, but I've made up little fake scenarios before.
0: I think it's fun. Now Carl's like
3: like, all right, you guys are weird.
1: No, I don't think you're weird, and I think I do this. I think I've got enough drama in my life. I don't need some celebrity's drama.
4: You know, you could talk about, you know, it really, to get into character for that role, I mean, I really...
1: you would say that so aloud?
0: Good. Oh, yeah. Because it's fun.
3: That's incredible.
0: It's bad when my kids are like, Mom, who are you talking to?
2: Nobody. Just going to ask.
0: Didn't know anyone else was home.
1: Oh, my God. This is so enlightening.
2: That is
1: first
2: so
1: off,
2: good.
1: I'm massively encouraged. Relieved.
3: Good.
1: And
0: there you go.
1: Flummoxed all the same time because I've never taken yourself to that level.
0: To that level. Well, there you have it.
1: You and Jonathan going for it. Super Di's rehearsing what she's got to do in there.
0: That feels normal.
2: I'm with you.
3: That's normal.
2: Talking it
3: through. Yeah.
0: Mine's a little out there, but I think it's totally fine.
1: No, I'm with you. I'm not condemning it.
3: We haven't set up a doctor's appointment or anything for you.
1: However, could somebody pick up line one?
3: Yeah,
1: calling
3: in
1: right now.
2: Let's bring it in. Oh, man.
1: That's so precious, Allie. Thank you for sharing that.
0: I mean, we all do unusual stuff when we're in our
1: house. You don't have to explain.
3: No, not at all.
1: Apologize.
3: Not one bit.
1: I mean, I'm weird and weird.
3: I talk to my animals,
2: so there you go.
1: What's that?
2: I talk to my animals.
3: Everyone talks to their animals.
2: You don't talk to Blaze?
1: Oh, I talk to Blaze all the time.
2: See?
3: Yeah, that's not talking to yourself.
1: The problem
3: that's
1: is when I'm talking
3: animals.
1: To Blaze when he ain't there. That's the difference.
2: But then he answers me.
0: What does he say?
3: What does he say?
2: That's too funny. We digress. Big time.
1: Oh, boy. So, here we go.
0: Yeah, where are we going?
2: Yeah,
1: right here. Psalm 42:5. David speaking to himself. And this is what he says. Why are you cast down, O my soul? And why are you in turmoil within me? Hope in God. He not only talks to himself, he writes to himself. How cool is that?
3: That's really cool.
1: Okay. Hope in God, for I shall again praise him, my salvation and my God. So now here's what he's saying. My soul is cast down within me. Therefore, I remember you from the land of Jordan. And of Hermon from Mount Mizar. So here he's rehearsing in his mind all the ways that God has proven himself faithful in the past. And so I'm almost taking myself there to prove to my soul that you don't need to be downcast, oh my soul. That's some convoluted self-talk there.
0: That's powerful, though.
1: It is powerful.
3: And something we need to do more often.
1: Yeah, really good stuff. Talking hope all week long. Put your hope in God and talk to yourself about it today.

0: Coming up here on Carl and Crew, one thing that we like to do often is to help give us all a global perspective. What's happening outside of your little corner of the world? Coming up, an important update on what's happening in Iran.
1: God is moving in Chicago at the Moody Bible Institute. We have a new school year, a new sense of mission, and a new president, too.
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8: Yeah, what you just said right there, Young Thunder, and that stinger is so true. When we put our hope in God, we can, I think all of us who are in Christ Jesus can say, yeah, I'm putting my hope in God. But when push comes to shove and persecution comes our way, that's when you know, wow, this person really has their hope in God. Because the ultimate pressure test is, what if my life is at risk? What if my ability to eat is at risk or live in any way? It's a dicey thing, man. Lana Silk with us right now. Lana, the economy is in shambles. At least that's what we hear. What's really going on in Iran? And then we'll get the backstory on our brothers and sisters over there. What do you say, Lana?
11: Yes, I'm afraid you've heard right. It just seems to get worse all the time, even though you keep feeling like you've hit rock bottom. And then you're hearing more news, think, my goodness, the latest that I heard was photos being sent to me of people, like literally a man standing in the streets in the city holding up a sign advertising his own kidney for sale. People are beyond their limits of what they can do, you know, of their own strength. And they're turning to these desperate measures now to find a way to survive.
0: Lana Silk with us, President and Chief Executive Officer with Transform Iran. Give us an explanation of what's driving it. Is it economic collapse? Is it that things are now so expensive nobody can afford it, or both?
11: Yeah, it is both. There has definitely been an economic collapse. The currency is at an all-time low. But at the end of the day, there are means within the country. If the government was for its own people, Iran has means to find a way to at least deal with the most desperate situations. But where there are funds, those are being spent on military capabilities. So the people are just being left to fend for themselves. And then you add to that mix things like a shortage of work, a shortage of gas for their cars, and lines of cars right through the night, people trying to fill up to be able to get to work where they have it, running out, fires breaking out in gas stations, and then the other pressures from the government with their children being imprisoned, disappearing, executions. So there's that sort of emotional strain. Everyone is just at the end of what they can humanly tolerate.
8: Yeah, this is so rough. So we've been better part of a year now, been talking about this. It's kind of gone back and forth, but now it's looking like through blockades of oil exports and everything, the engine that keeps that country cooking, looks like I would imagine even most of the neighbors there in the Middle East are wanting this regime to topple. What's going on? Do we have any insight as to what's happening? I know protests were so quelled through violence that there's a hesitancy to get out on the streets again, isn't there?
11: There is a hesitancy, but we are now treading into new territories where there's new levels of desperation. People are protesting in the prisons. We've had hunger strikes. There have been such a great increase in executions. I'm told that aside from China, where there are no statistics, Iran now has the record of the worst executions in the world. The numbers are just increasing constantly. And so people are, there was a man I saw having his lips sewn together in prison saying, that's it now, I will never eat again. So there are versions of protests happening, but not the kinds that we saw in January. If you can't even organize themselves, and absolutely the government is so brutal in the way they'll just turn around and shoot into crowds, gather people up. Young people disappearing, parents being called, being told their children are gone. So, yeah, and you mentioned the local, the Middle Eastern countries, they want peace. You know, Iran has turned back into its old ways of proxy war, hitting out across the region, and the instability just continues to grow.
0: Lana, what updates are you getting from the church?
11: The church continues to inspire me, Ali. We pray together. Every month we have a prayer call where they call in from the country. So I have the privilege of praying, you know, on Zoom face-to-face with people in Iran. And the way they carry hope, you know, you're talking about hope this week, and the courage that they have and the way they share their faith is astounding to me. And they continue to share their faith with others, to take what the little they have. They raise tithes and offerings still amongst themselves and go help those that they consider to be more unfortunate than themselves.
8: Oh, my goodness. You know, when we're talking about hope, anyone can say, yeah, I'm putting my hope in God for this thing that I'm facing today. But there's no test for where our hope is placed than what our brothers and sisters are going through in Iran. How do you sit on a call stateside and give hope to them? Or is it almost like they're giving more encouragement to you, yeah. Lana? What's it like?
11: I thought, you know, there is a little of that. I do it with trembling and reverence, to be honest, Carl, because I'm so aware of how fortunate I am on the side of the fence where I'm sitting. And of course, I do everything that I can. But, you know, they are suffering day to day and I can't make it stop. So there's an overwhelming sense of humility there as you speak to someone who is living that life and living it in a way that continues to honor God and put Him first. It's very challenging.
8: What is the structure over there with the church? Are there designated pastors? Are there people that you are connecting with that are overseeing larger groups of people that are in this underground church, as it were? How does that work? And how are you building into them?
11: We try to keep the structure pretty flat. In many years ago, when we had more of a hierarchical structure, we got stung by effective spies who infiltrated the system and worked their way up and then turned whole clusters of churches into the government. So we learned pretty quickly that it's better that they don't know who the other people are. So the sort of oversight, the mentoring, the pastoral care, there is some on the ground, but with a very limited influence. And then the majority comes from outside. They call into the person that supports them and sort of prays with them and guides them.
2: Wow.
0: Lana, I always ask you this when we have you on, because I think it's so important. How do we pray? Because I think it's, do we pray for peace? Do we pray for war? Do we? It's hard to know how to pray when the situation is so complex. What do you say?
11: Yeah, well, whenever we're stuck, we for sure can just plead to the will of God and pray that he does what he needs and wants to do. In my understanding, we still absolutely need a regime change. I think that the poverty now becomes a very high priority for us in prayer, because people are at danger of starvation and all sorts of other side effects. When you're that desperate, you do things that you would otherwise not. So pray for the poverty to be relieved. Pray for people like us who are getting aid to people to be able to do that safely and effectively. There's a lot that we're distributing now, but we have to continue to be very careful so we're undetected. So protection over the aid distribution, more aid to distribute, and for that poverty intensity to try to dissipate a little bit.
8: This regime, they're in a pickle, because there are a lot of people alive when the Shah was deposed. What was that, 76? What year was that?
11: 79 was for the official sort of change of regime, February, yes.
8: I mean, there were a lot of people that remember a totally different day, Lana. Mm. And they must sit around the table and share their stories, and that gives fire in the belly for the population, not even Christ followers, to say, let's get something changed here. Well, Lana, I want to thank you for ducking in here. This is, anything else on your heart? I don't want to cut you off. What's on your heart?
11: No,
8: what do you want to share with our listeners?
11: No, I'm agreeing with you. You know, everything that we've been discussing before, let's keep praying for that hope to remain, for God to have his way. I'm looking forward to the day when the world would look at Iran and say, wow, only God could have done what he did in that country.
8: Yeah, I'm going to pray right now. Let's go. Let's get everyone, let's get our hearts together. God, we come to you and we're asking you, Father, thank you for your mighty hand. Thank you that you are the strong tower, the righteous run in and find shelter. We thank you that you are the giver of life. You are the sustainer. You give hope that helps people bust through adversity, persecution, opposition. And in the name of Jesus, we pray that you would allow a measure of freedom and liberty to come to this nation. We do pray that the message of ultimate freedom in Jesus Christ would go forward. We pray for revival and awakening. And I know that it's high cost for some of these men and women to even be swept up along by the power of your spirit. And we don't know how all that works, God, but we do know that you work and you move when we pray. And so I humble myself under your mighty hand, and we just come to you together all across North America, beyond the free world right now, just listening to you saying, oh God, would you move on behalf of our brothers and sisters in Iran? The Lord rebuke you, Satan. You have no authority over them. I pray, as we pray right now, gathered hearts, thousands upon thousands, Lord, would you protect, would you guide, would you illuminate, would you allow there to be such extraordinary presence of your spirit that there is freedom rising up in power? Would you help these brothers and sisters to set their minds on things above, for they already died and their life is now hidden with Christ in God. Would you let them mercifully see themselves as joyful sojourners in this world today? And God, give them peace. Guard them in Christ Jesus, we pray in Jesus' name. Amen.
11: Amen. Amen.
8: Oh, my goodness. Lana Silk, we got a keyword for you here, Boom Crew. I don't know how they do it, but they do get shekels in to help out when they can. And we're asking you to be a part of this. Just take a look at this site. You'll get prayer points and different things. Allie, take it away.
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0: Halfway there reminds me of a song, and we're halfway there. We've had to extend cabin registration because the volume has been so strong. How about that for a cool problem, Allie?
1: Yeah, that's the Moody Radio Cruise to Alaska. 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

0: What if the greatest vehicle of sharing this hope that we have in God was love? That's what our guest believes, and he wrote about it. Dr. Winfred Neely, coming up.
1: Hi, I'm Johnny Erickson Tata, and I have always thought that my nose was shaped really funny. When I was little, kids would tease me and call my nose a ski jump. Back then, I secretly hoped that I could have an operation when I grew up to change my nose. Well, many years later, when I was a young adult, I had a terrible mishap on an icy parking lot. My wheelchair skidded on the ice, and I fell out, hitting the asphalt face on. My nose broke badly in two places. As the doctor in the emergency room was working on me, he seriously asked if I wanted him to reshape my nose. Really? I finally had my chance. But I decided not to take it. My nose was mine. It was a part of me. And I decided I preferred my ski jump, thank you. Acts chapter 17 tells how God is involved in every detail of our lives. If He designed us, it's gotta be good. Something to remember when you look in the mirror today.
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6: Oswald Chambers said, "Prayer does not fit us for the greater work. Prayer is the greater work." Hi, friends. This is Janet Parshall, host of In the Market with Janet Parshall. And as you know, our fall Share event is nearly here. So let's pray. Lord, we invite You to work in a mighty way at Share. We want the unstoppable gospel to be heard loud and clear every day on Moody Radio. So we thank You in advance for what You will do. Amen. Thank you, friends, for praying. But don't stop. Keep praying for Share. And thank you so much.
7: Hi, I'm Shannon, a youth ministry major at the Moody Bible Institute. 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For kings and all those in authority, that we may live peaceful lives in all godliness and holiness. 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That's 1 Timothy 2, 2-4, the Moody Radio verse of the week.
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0: With us right now, one of our favorites, truly, Dr. Winfred Neely. How you doing, young man? How are things going?
9: Well, things are going very, very well. But I had to come to terms with an issue, a problem that has been a part of my life ever since I was a little boy.
0: Okay.
9: It was my love for ice cream. I love this stuff. In fact, someone asked Steve Jobs, you know, sometime before his passing, if he had to do anything different in his life, what would it be? He said, "I would eat more ice cream."
10: Sounds good to me.
0: And boy, do you have a particular flavor, Dr. Winfred Neely, that you enjoy?
9: I love French vanilla. I love vanilla bean. I love vanilla. I love fudge chocolate.
11: Okay, now I'm with you.
9: Cookie dough.
0: Now, why is this a problem? You're doing well, but this one thing.
9: See, something happens the longer you live. We call it metabolism or something.
0: Oh, okay.
9: That kind of slows down. And as a consequence, the intake of ice cream begins to express itself in the abdomen, and suits become too tight. Shirts, collars are, you know, and here was the problem. Recently, I was, I don't know what got into me, but I was eating ice cream every evening. It was a lot of fun.
0: This is a full confessional here.
9: Getting fat is fun.
0: Oh, that's hilarious.
9: It was a lot of fun.
0: Oh, Dr.
9: And, and so I lamented to my bride, I got a problem. I'm gaining weight. And so I had to literally get the ice cream out of the house.
0: Dr. Neely.
9: I've lost 7 pounds.
0: Well, I am proud of you. That means you've probably removed at least 20 pounds of ice cream. So that's a big feat there, Doc.
9: Yeah, you know, well, you see, we live in a fallen world, you see. And I say that kind of tongue in cheek. The stuff that you ingested when you were young and in your 20s, I look at some of these undergrad kids and they're eating the ice cream and the french fries and having a ball. I said, well, enjoy it while it lasts.
0: Yeah, that's
9: because
0: exactly
9: the time
0: right.
9: Will come when you're going to have to slow that piece down.
0: Oh, that's funny.
10: Oh, boy.
0: Okay, we are going to do one of the most awkward shifts in radio history on Carl and Crew, and we're going to shift gears for the topic at hand, a love to live by. Now, maybe that is a topic to get in. You know, we're tackling hope today, Winfred, and it's such a joy to have you here. Thanks for being a real guy, by the way. Thanks for being real. Well, we appreciate that. So, how is love joined to hope? How is that joined?
9: Often in scripture, they're joined together. Faith, hope, and love are linked together. Faith, we take God at his word. Hope, we know that there is a future.
0: Yes.
9: And love is really kind of the outworking of faith and hope, not only in this life, but once faith is become sight and hope is realized, love will, agape love, the love of God and the redeeming experience of spirit-empowered love will continue for all eternity.
0: Amen.
9: So they are particularly connected in this life. The three marks of vibrant Christian living are faith, hope, and love. And we need all three in order for us to live biblically. Well, some believers emphasize faith. That's really, really important. Others want to focus on hope. That's really, really important too. But sometimes we leave love out. If we leave love out, I am of the persuasion, Carl, Allie, crew, that we are not walking with God and that we're not living in the biblical sense of what it means to walk with God.
0: Amen.
10: Dr. Winfred Neely, he's a retired vice president and dean from Moody Theological Seminary. He's an author. He's a former pastor. Let's talk about where do you feel like we are tempted as a church to lag a little bit on love or to leave love behind?
9: Well, first of all, it seems to me that the church, and I'm speaking in broad strokes here. Now, I know there are always exceptions to these generalizations, but the church, by and large, has lost sight of the central place of love in the plan of God for the church. The scripture says that everything you do be done in love. Ephesians says speaking the truth in love. Meaning that love is that all-encompassing, spirit-empowered environment and sphere in which everything we do as Christians is to be done. I am persuaded that the church has lost sight of that, and we are paying a big price in terms of our testimony for that lack.
0: You know, Dr. Winfred Neely, our guest here, I couldn't agree more. My take on love is pretty simplistic, but I think it's solidly biblical. When we really love, there is no agenda in that except for the good of the other, the good of the other person, the good of the other group of people, the good of the other people that we don't agree with. That's a powerful love, isn't it, Prof?
9: It is, and that understanding of love, Carl, comes from God himself, because it's God, it's the triune God. It is only from the triune God that we know what love is. And think about this for a moment. We cannot add anything to him. He does not need us.
11: Yep.
9: He could have continued for all eternity in absolute glorious, thrilling fellowship with himself, Father, Son, and the Holy Spirit. But he decides to share himself in love with others, not so that he can acquire anything. We cannot add anything to him who is already complete in himself. And so this is where this idea of Christian love, spirit-empowered love, is moving out without an agenda other than the highest good and the kingdom flourishing of the other. And that is the model of God himself.
10: Dr. Winfred Neely, our guest right now, no question the church has experienced quite a bit of division over the last couple years around all different kinds of things. I became aware of a pastor that had to publicly address his congregation about a lot of things, that there was a lot of arguing that was happening online, on Facebook, and you could, I mean, where people were seriously separating from one another because of politics, because of positions, because of posts, things that people were saying, so much so that he felt it needed to be addressed. How do we start to change the course where the enemy has almost become the person across the pew from me who doesn't see things as I do? How do we change course?
9: I think, and at the end of the last chapter of Love to Live By, is something of a faith-based steps that individuals and local churches can take. And it seems to me, Allie, that the first thing we have to say to ourselves, honestly, that the fundamental problem is not the other person. Not fundamentally, not when it comes to my heart. The fundamental problem is me.
11: Yes.
9: You'll recall that G.K. Chesterton, somebody wrote him a note once asking him what's wrong with the world. I guess they were expecting this long dissertation. He simply said, I'm the problem. And this is not to say that people are not living in sin, that people are not disobeying God. The fundamental posture that keeps me from loving another person is not the other person, it's my own heart. So I maintain that we first and foremost have to come to terms with our own hearts before the Lord. We have not loved others the way we should. I was in a church. I was pastoring the church. The Sunday after the election was quite contentious. And I said to my congregation, in this congregation, there are people who voted on this side, and there are people who voted on that side. And we still have to love one another. And love will listen. That's just another thing. Love will listen. Help me to understand. Those are the kinds of conversations that we need to start having. Also, we need to listen to one another across the generations. I think that's going to be helpful to Christians. You know, for example, some of my friends in their 40s, God bless them, they still don't realize how young they are. I'm 71. They're young as far as I'm concerned. And so they were kind of shook up about some things that happened in 2016. And so they kind of shook up about that. And I, as a baby boomer, I was not shook up. But see, we're not in conversation in love about why Neely is not really, really shook up. Well, number one, I was alive when MLK gave the speech in Washington, and 86 days later, JFK was assassinated. Think about that. I was alive when, in 1964, the deep political tension that was in the country with Lyndon Baines Johnson and Barry Goldwater. I lived through that. Well, I was alive when MLK was assassinated, and a few months later, Robert Kennedy. I was alive when we went through Watergate. I was alive when they tried to assassinate Ronald Reagan. I was alive. Indeed, I was at Moody Bible Institute in the Commons when we saw both of the Twin Towers literally implode, right?
11: Yeah.
9: And so what I'm trying to say, if we listen to one another in love, we can also help one another understand that these events that are happening in real time are not the end game. God is still in control. The Lord is sovereign. And we have to fiercely be committed to one another in love so that we can maintain our testimony before a lost and dying world.
0: Here's what's dawned on me, Dr. Winfred Neely, our guest. I don't find bravado, anger, snarkiness, name-calling. I don't find victimhood that's boisterous. I don't find that persuasive. I find love persuasive. Do you know what I'm saying, Doc? I think the most powerful thing about love is that it doesn't surrender convictions. It probably communicates them in the most effective manner. What do you think?
9: You know, Lord Jesus Christ does say in John 13:35, by all this, all people will know that you are my disciples if you have love for one another.
0: Yeah.
9: So the great apologetic of the church is love. Now, one of the things that I would tell preaching students, it is one thing to love to preach God's word. It is another thing to love the people to whom you are preaching. Someone said recently that you can tell when a pastor or ministry leader or a preacher has stopped loving his people because he starts denigrating them or speak ill of them. They just start disrespecting the people from the pulpit, which is an indicator in the heart of this communicator in terms of love. Also, if I love you dearly and deeply, I will make a case for an issue that you may not embrace. God does call us to persuade people. There's a lot about persuasion in the ethical and biblical and spirit-empowered sense in Scripture. But in order to do that, we make a case for it. Romans is a classic example.
0: Yes.
9: 1 Corinthians is another example where Paul, under the power of the Spirit, reasons and argues in the good sense to make a case. And after the argumentation, then he says to us, I beseech you, brothers, by the mercies of God, to present your bodies a living sacrifice. Or at the end of 1 Corinthians, therefore, beloved brothers, be steadfast, always abounding in the work of the Lord, for that you know that your labor is not in vain in the Lord. And so, but before he gets to those commandments and imperatives, he has made a case so that by the time he says that, by and large, listeners are ready to say yes to God.
0: Yes.
9: And so we live in what I consider to be one of the most rhetorically incompetent ages in the history of the church. I know that's a big statement. Listen, and this is not to say that I'm not concerned about biblical justice. I am. I know biblically that everything has to be done in love. What I say has to be done in love. And you're right, Carl, that love is the ingredient in the persuasion process that gives persuasion its taste and its power. And if we lack that, we're not communicating in ways that God would have us to.
0: Boom, brother. I believe that 100%. Pretty good conversation here, Allie.
10: 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We've also greatly benefited from his other resource, How to Overcome Worry. 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

0: the serpent that honors God. That's next on today's Creation Moment. And now, here's our Creation Moment's host, Ian Taylor.
1: Whose diet could injure or even kill you, eating can be positively dangerous. That danger increases if you belong to a family of animals that normally takes minutes or even hours to swallow your victim. The adult Texas thread snake is only about 6 or 8 inches long and a little thicker than a strand of spaghetti, and it has a jaw unlike any other creature. It eats ants that could seriously injure or kill it. As you may know, snakes generally take several minutes or even hours to swallow their food as they slowly stretch their jaw around their prey. But this method wouldn't work for the thread snake. Its lunch would have killed it by the time it was swallowed. So the thread snake has a lower jaw filled with teeth and a hinge in the middle. As the lower jaw hinges in and out several times a second like a swinging door, ants disappear into the snake in the blink of an eye. Thus they are able to down dozens of ants a minute. The Texas thread snake is more than a witness to God's wise design. Its unique jaw structure is essential to its survival. If evolution is true, the Texas thread snake would have become extinct during the millions of years it waited around for evolution to find a solution to its problem. In addition, since there is no other vertebrate with a jaw like the Texas thread snake, what could it have evolved from? Unlike the serpent in the Garden of Eden, the thread snake truly bears witness to God's greatness.
2: If you'd like to read more about creation science and biblical worldview issues, visit creationmoments.com for weekly blog posts, articles, and answers to frequently asked questions.

0: ourselves away by making bad choices. 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
3: Lord, we thank you that you are so much greater, that there's no force, no person, no power that can stand against you, our great God.
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3: I came born with revenge, but then I came born again. And I want people to know God's love.
5: I want you to get a vision for what it is to be a disciple of Christ. 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
1: Now from the Call of Hope Studios, this is Carl and Crew.
5: I don't know if everyone here this morning has heard the story that we just heard near the top of the hour. Jonathan, I want you to rehearse for me what in the world's going on in the world of AI here, my man. I will get to him in just a moment.
4: Yeah.
5: You good to go?
4: Yep, I'm
5: okay.
4: Here.
5: Give us that Anthropic story.
4: Yeah.
5: That's pretty amazing.
4: Yeah, so there are two lead researchers that work for Anthropic that this is really interesting. One of them resigned. He said that AI labs, the leading ones, are racing towards superintelligence in a way that doesn't have adequate safeguards. And he's quoted by saying these companies, Anthropic, OpenAI, are gambling with our lives. Another safety researcher at Anthropic, who I'm guessing was, you know, a co-worker of this first guy who resigned, said that there is a greater than 10% chance in the next decade that AI will kill all humans. That is what a safety researcher that works for a leading AI company says about AI.
5: Yeah, it's super fascinating. So this is a real dovetail with something that happened last night. We had our first time prayer and worship service at a new facility here in Chicagoland where I'm a pastor, 180 Chicago. And I just started with the basics, and so I want to give you this, Boom Crew. I think this is really important when you see everything. Bring in Dr. Drew Dickens, everything concerning AI and what's going on. Look, we're in a war. We are in a war against Satan and one-third of fallen angels. And if you ever want to look at one of the most clear pictures of what Satan is like and what caused him to fall, all you got to do is go to Ezekiel 28. Let me read a couple verses here. Very important. You were blameless in your ways from the day you were created till unrighteousness was found in you. In the abundance of your trade, you were filled with violence in your midst and you sinned. Goes on. So I cast you as a profane thing from the mountain of God, and I destroyed you, O guardian cherub, from the midst of the stones of fire. Your heart was proud because of your beauty. Satan had a way there. You corrupted your wisdom for the sake of your splendor. Ooh, that's an indictment, isn't it, Allie? That's a tough one. I cast you to the ground. I exposed you before kings to feast their eyes on you. Okay, so here in Ezekiel chapter 28, we get a picture of the fall of Satan, what caused it and what ultimately is going to happen with him. If you go ahead then to Ephesians 6, you understand that this spiritual war is raging around us. So Satan, a third of these fallen angels, are now aligned with Satan, never to be regenerated, always enemies of the cross. Their doom is sealed. They even know it. And yet they, with clenched teeth, are raging on, trying to do what? Take down God's people. And as a great former

0: theologian here at Moody said, God's program. Now, I know you're against programs. I am too, because everybody's like down on programs. But Dickinson, who wrote for 30, 40 years on this topic, said that statement, and I think it's so powerful. Satan stands against God's people and God's program. What does that mean? Anytime you move toward the Great Commandment, the Great Commission, those are like bullseye of God's program. That's his program. You are stepping into the bullseye. Now, let me give you a couple other words here. I think this is very important. So there are demonic forces, bodiless spirit forces that are roaming this earth attempting to take down God's people and God's program. And they are organized. How do I know that? This is what we find in Ephesians 6. Finally, brothers, be strong in the Lord, strength of his might, put on the whole armor, that you may be able to stand against the schemes of the devil. The word schemes in the original language, guys, is so fascinating. It's where we get the word methods. Isn't that something?
1: Hmm.
0: The schemes are not just like, you almost get a kind of a dark picture show, don't you?
2: With the word something schemes. Nefarious it's like, going on.
0: Scheming. Yeah. Actually, this is whiteboard Satan demonic strategies, methods to attack God's people and God's program and what he's doing. And then it goes on to say, we don't wrestle against flesh and blood, but against, look at this, rulers, authorities, cosmic powers over this present darkness, and against spiritual forces of evil in the heavenly places. Here's what's going on. It is showing that there's rank, order, and method to everything that they're doing. I had a great talk with Michael Ray Dunlick about this very topic last night. We were kicking it around. He's convinced that there are regional demonic forces. If you think about the Prince of Persia and you think about some of the other regional aspects of demonic forces. What's this got to do with an AI story where a guy predicts that we're going to self-destruct in 10 years? 10% chance of that happening. Here's the deal. You cannot separate AI from the methods of Satan. That is impossible. This is the ripest territory going for Satan to jump in the middle of and grab a hold of it. This is why we need to stay alert, be without fear. Let me tell you why. God is sovereign over all of Satan's activities and all the demonic forces. He's sovereign. We don't have to fear, but we are called to be alert because Satan wants to undermine God's people and God's program. So whenever you hear stories, it's just a little free ad. Whenever you hear stories about AI and a prediction from this guy and that guy that, oh, my goodness, in 10 years, what was his prediction again, this genioid?
2: So safety researcher at Anthropic says that within a decade, there is a greater than 10% chance that AI will kill all humans. That's in his words.
0: Okay, so here's the deal. And it's interesting. I was talking to my bride about this yesterday. There are a rising number of people that don't know anything about the love of God that are saying that we're on tender ground here right now. People that aren't God-fearing at all. Mm-hmm. Not end times, you know, catalyzed people that are always thinking in. No, just people all over talking about this. So here's what we do as Christ followers. We understand that the war is raging. Satan will use any tool he can. He has methods. And greater is he who is in us than he who is in the world.
2: Amen.
0: And the prince and power of the air has nothing on the prince of peace. So we draw near to him and we keep marching on. That's my little mini riff from a prayer meeting that we had last night,
1: Allie.
0: It's
1: good.
0: It's important stuff, isn't it?
1: It is, because you often, when you hear something, a story like that, you don't really know what to do with it. I mean, because you think many people will go, okay, come on, ha, ha, ha, like laugh it off, like that's ridiculous. And then some people will cower in fear. Like, I mean, there's so many ways that you could respond to it. I love what you've just instructed us with.
0: Yeah.
1: Because we want to keep a godly viewpoint, worldview. We want to stay up on the high ridge where we're alert, we're sober-minded, we're watchful, aware of the enemy's schemes, but we are not cowering in fear.
0: No, there's no need. There's no need. It's a raging battle. But I think knowing that, the one thing we don't want to do, it's kind of like you're raising your kids, right, Allie? You don't want them to be naive, because then that sets them up to get their booties kicked in this world.
1: Right.
0: But at the same time, you don't want them to be freaked out.
1: Yeah. It's the balancing act for all parents.
0: Yeah, it's something. Coming up here in a moment, we're going to be tackling this whole issue of hope. And by the way, that's a great counterbalance for an AI prediction that in 10 years, you know, 10% chance we're all self-destructed here. And we're going to bring in a great man. It's a great day, guys. Our God is alive. The tomb is empty. And we have great hope. Put your hope in God today.

0: Yeah, man. Cochran and Company. Have you seen what Grace can do? Come on,
1: love
0: people.
1: That song.
0: Oh, my goodness, Sally. That should be our theme song for Curling
1: Crew. I've been listening to that one on repeat.
0: That's so good. Okay, coming up here. Boy, we got a special guest that's going to be with us here. And I really love this guy. First time we had him on here, he was talking about the big three temptations of Jesus when he came out of the wilderness and how that relates to us. So the beat goes on here. Allie, we ready to rumble?
1: Yeah, Pastor Philip Miller from the Moody Church right here in Chicago.
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0: We can trust in the Lord. He is sovereign. He's not wringing His hands. He's got this in control.
12: You're listening to Curling Crew.
0: Yeah, there's a couple of universal truths. We all have to breathe if you're going to stay alive.
1: Breathing is required.
0: Yeah. And we're all putting our hope in something. Isn't that something?
1: Yes.
0: Philip Miller with us right now. It's really something else, isn't it, Philip? Everybody's putting their hope in something or someone. I mean, that's undeniable, isn't it, Philip?
13: It's so true. I mean, we can't live without hope, can we?
0: No, we can't. Philip Miller, yeah. He is with us right now, senior pastor of Moody Church here in Chicago. And quite a guy. I loved the first time we brought you on, man. We aren't even going to duck into it, but you're teaching on that. You're teaching on those temptations of Jesus coming out of the wilderness. That was like both Allie and I are like, kaboom. That was killer. So let's talk hope here. Let's talk hope here for a moment. I know you've preached on it. You've taught on it. You've thought about it. Where do we get hope wrong? What do we get wrong, Philip?
13: Well, you know, I think we end up hoping in the wrong things. You know, we hope our circumstances will change. We hope for, you know, happily ever after. That's sort of a cheap sort of like everything will just get, you know, fixed and go back to just perfect or, you know, somehow we can't live without hope. So we tend to manufacture our own sort of cheap imitations of hope. But biblical hope is way deeper. You know, it's grounded in the resurrection of Jesus Christ, right? The only person who went into the grave and blasted out the other side into resurrection life. And that same power that raised Jesus from the dead, that power is alive in us, in the Holy Spirit who's indwelling us, who's right now renewing our lives and changing us. You know, 1 Peter chapter 1, one of my favorite verses, verse 3, says we've been born again into a living hope. Not a dead hope, not a manufactured hope, not a hope against all hopes and just a wish in the dark.
0: Yeah,
13: but a living, abiding, enduring, substantive, heart-beating hope that's alive, that's forevermore coming into reality through Jesus Christ. And if our lives are tethered to him, if we're in Christ and Christ in us, then that's the hope of glory, and that's ours. And that is a hope beyond just, I hope I can get through this next quarter or this next week, or I hope just everything will magically come back again and all my circumstances will change. No, that's something deeper. It's a deep reality, a hope grounded in something that can't be shaken. And that's the kind of hope I need.
1: Philip Miller with us, senior pastor of Moody Church right here in Chicago. You know, it's interesting because even when we hope in Christ, and I'm going to get kind of philosophical here, it can still very easily shift to a hope in Christ for a specific outcome. How do we have that kind of... I guess that line
0: You know what? You're right on about that, Allie.
1: How do we have that, I guess, stay up on that high ridge where it's we don't presume upon the Lord for a certain outcome?
0: You are so right on this one. Hold it. We got to mosh pit this one a second. Just time out.
1: Okay.
0: This is so true, Philip. Let's get real honest. Sometimes we conjure a hope in this living hope that we have, this risen Christ, because we want outcomes to be different. Way to go. Go, Allie.
1: What do you say on that, Philip?
13: Well, you know, I think it's easy for us to fall in love with the gifts rather than the giver. Like where we actually, we want God not for himself, but for the stuff he can offer us. You know, it's kind of like we start to think of God almost like a genie in a bottle. You know, like if we just, you know, like he's just going to give us all our wishes. And just map this over human relationships for a moment. If let's say there's a young lady and she falls in love with this guy and she's from a really rich family and daddy's got a lot of money and there's money in a trust and all this. And this guy loves her. She thinks he loves her. And all of a sudden he finds out that the way the family's money is structured, he'll never gain access to that money if he marries her. It's all protected or whatever. And so he splits and he leaves her and jilts her, right? Like if you're that young lady, you would be heartbroken because you would realize in that moment that guy, he didn't love you. He didn't love me for me. He just wanted my stuff.
0: Yeah.
13: You know, he's a gold digger and he was just after the things that she had and not actually after herself. And I think it's easy for us to slip into a little bit of that kind of relationship with God where we want his stuff and we want what he offers us. And, but we actually don't want him so much. And it just shows the subtle shift, you know, because there's so much goodness that comes and is promised us in Christ. Not, you know, like, you know, eternal life and reconciliation with, you know, we get to see people in heaven that we miss, and there's reunion and glory and health and no more crying or pain or tears anymore. And all that's good, but that's all on the fringe, the blazing center of our hope, of what we get in the gospel, is God himself.
0: Yeah.
13: The one we're made for, the love that created us and redeemed us, and the love we were meant for, the love that makes us ourselves and is the truest and greatest fulfillment of our lives. And so it is, it's a subtle shift, but our living hope is actually God himself.
0: Philip Miller, our guest right now. Really quick one, hot take on this one. Hope, according to Romans 5, is both given to us through the living Christ, and then it grows. Now, you did a whole message on this. You've got to, hope is the only thing that's going to get us trucking through adversity, essentially, right, Philip? And it, what give us a couple of nuances on that just quickly.
13: Well, so I love Romans, and I love how Paul just calls us back to this beautiful hope of the gospel. And one of my favorite verses is actually in Romans chapter 8, where, you know, it says we're groaning in the brokenness of this world. There's a lot of hardship and sorrow and grief that we carry. You know, when I was young, I always thought, oh, life's just full of dreams and making things happen. And the older I get, the more I realize that life is full of carrying griefs that I never expected I'd have to carry.
0: Yeah.
13: And so there's a lot of groaning, and the Holy Spirit, he's interceding with us as with groans that words cannot, cannot express. And so the Holy Spirit's groaning with us in the midst of that. And one of the things he's reminding us is who we are. He's crying out, Abba, Father, which means we have a good Father, and he's with us. And that means we're children of God. And Paul says this in Romans 8, if we're children of God, then we're heirs with Christ. That means we're going to inherit with him all the glories that Christ inherits. And then he says this in Romans 8:18. He says, or 17, actually, that he says that Christ, if we're fellow heirs with Christ, that means we're going to be glorified him if we suffer with him. And so that we're suffering with Christ now, and there's glories we're going to share with Christ to come. And then he says this in verse 18, for I consider that the sufferings of this present time are not worth comparing with the glories that will be revealed to us. And what he's saying is it's worth it. Everything we go through,
0: it, man.
13: All the groaning is worth it because of the hope that's coming. And that's the endurance we need. If we've got hope, and that hope is being watered by the gospel in our souls, in our lives, then we can get up and put one foot in front of the other. We can get up and do another day, and we can keep living with hope because we know that God is with us and God is for us, and there's glory coming. And so we can get up, and whatever suffering we're called to, Jesus is enough because there's glory on the horizon. That gives us enormous hope.
1: Yeah,
0: it does.
1: Pastor, what situation in your own life, and you can keep it general, but has most challenged you in this area? Because we all have those things where we know the right, we know the word of God, we know the right thing to think and feel, and yet we all have these things that we deal with, call it a thorn in the flesh, whatever it is, you've got circumstances, the stuff of life. What for you has most challenged your hope?
13: Yeah, I think it's, for me, it's always the brokenness of relationships in the world. Mm-hmm. You know, the people that you love that goes sideways, or they backslide in their faith, or
0: when they backstab you in the back, Pastor.
13: Well, anybody in any kind of leadership knows that betrayal as well. And so, and that just wears on you over time.
1: Yeah.
13: And I think it's wearying. But the reality is those are features of a broken, cursed, messed up world that Jesus is redeeming. And we've got a foretaste of it in the resurrection. And the power of the Holy Spirit is renewing and redeeming. You know, that verse in 2 Corinthians 4, you know, we don't lose heart. Our outer selves are wasting away, but our inner selves are being renewed day by day. And these light and momentary afflictions are preparing for us an eternal weight of glory beyond all comparison.
0: Amen.
13: And if that's true, and it is, if that's true, then that means all that brokenness and all that pain is it's a temporary thing. It doesn't feel light and momentary, but compared to the eternal glories that are coming,
0: boom,
13: we won't hardly remember them.
0: Yeah.
13: And I, you know, I'm a Lord of the Rings guy, and I love that scene in The Return of the King where Sam and Frodo, they're on the slag heaps of Mount Doom. They're on their way to destroy the Ring of Evil, and they're losing heart. They're parched and famished, and they have no strength left, and they're just laying there, and they don't think they can make it. And then he says, Tolkien writes this, he says, "They're peeping among the cloud rack above a dark tor. High up in the mountain, Sam saw a white star twinkle for a while, and the beauty of it smote his heart. And as he looked up out of that forsaken land, hope returned to him. For like a shaft, cold and clear, the thought pierced him that in the end, the shadow was only a small and passing thing. There's light and high beauty forever beyond its reach." And, you know, that's just the story. But, like, that's so gospel true. The shadow is a small and passing thing, and there is light and high beauty in the gospel of Jesus Christ forever beyond the reach of this broken world.
0: Yep.
13: And so we need that little piercing light of the gospel to come in and remind us of what's true in the midst of all the hardship. And that's what gave them the motivation to get up and keep going, right? And that's what you and I need as well.
1: Absolutely.
13: We need the piercing truth of the gospel to shine the light of Christ and to give us hope for another day.
1: Philip Miller, good words, senior pastor of Moody Church in Chicago. And for more on the program, Living, just text Living to 800-555-7898. Text Living.

0: Good morning. You're listening to Carl and Crew. Let's get you updated with a couple quick headlines this morning. The Trump administration will not be ending deportation protections for more than 170,000 Salvadorans living in the United States. Temporary Protected Status, or TPS, for El Salvador had been scheduled to expire Wednesday, which would have left those impacted at risk of losing their legal status and work authorization. TPS allows people from countries facing war, natural disasters, or other extraordinary conditions to temporarily live and work legally in the U.S. The Department of Homeland Security said in statement that further details would be announced at the appropriate time. Attorneys have filed the first wrongful death lawsuit stemming from the deadly Amazon cargo jet crash in Miami. Attorneys with Morgan & Morgan filed the complaint on behalf of the widow of 53-year-old Yoel Rodriguez Naranjo, one of five cleaning crew workers killed in the runway overrun. Five people were killed and five others were injured in this crash. I'm Jonathan, and that is your quick update.
1: Okay, it is bottom of the 6:30 Central hour on Thursday, which means that I've got it on my calendar right here, man. I got it right here.
2: Oh, yeah.
1: It's time. Young Thunder, are you ready to rumble?
0: As ready as God has for me today.
1: You clinging to the vine?
0: Amen.
1: All right, brother.
0: Always and only.
1: Because Super Dive's going to try to flummox you. Hang on. Here we go.
3: Finding nuggets of truth in everyday life.
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5: It's just a metaphor, dude.
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7: It's a metaphor.
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3: It's time for Making a Metaphor with Young Thunder.
2: This is our opportunity where Young Thunder hears a story that he hears for the first time when you do. This is his challenge. Super Dive's got the story.
9: All right. I really need to rethink my fashion. I love wide-legged jeans, and I did this about a year ago. But this past weekend, I did it again.
2: Oh,
9: I parked at a close-by, just pharmacy store, making an errand. And here I am walking through the parking lot, hit the curb, and I went down.
1: I'm sorry. I thought your jeans were in the car door, so I was laughing there. But now you're walking. You went down.
9: My foot got caught in the wide leg jean again, and I went down hard on this curb.
1: I'm sorry for laughing.
9: In front of the parking lot, right in front of the pharmacy. But as I went down, first of all, there was a woman walking with her, like, maybe 3-4-year-old child. She saw me. She stopped, grabbed her kid, and went the other way, like, went away from me. Behind her were two young ladies that came out of the store, looked at me, and just cracked up as they walked by me.
1: Is not true.
9: Oh, this is so true.
0: What is going on?
9: So then I'm making my way. There was kind of a pillar there, so I kind of made my way to the pillar so I could get myself back up and kind of assess what I did, and just, I'm sure I was bright red. But anyways, so then there's another gentleman coming the other way going into the store. He just gave me the strangest look as I'm pulling myself up, and he just kept going.
1: This is heartbreaking.
0: Yeah.
9: So here we go.
0: So then
9: I do stand up, and I'm, like I said, I'm kind of assessing here and going a little bit, okay, you know, more than anything, I'm bruised ego-wise.
2: Yeah.
9: But
1: humanity has failed. The end is near. I'm with Jonathan. 100%. Arrest every one of these animals.
0: Absolutely.
9: This sweet, sweet woman gets out of the car. It was a handicapped parking spot.
0: Goodness gracious.
9: She's got a cane.
1: Oh, my word.
9: Sweet, elderly woman. She goes, "Dear, are you okay? I saw you fall." I said, I'm fine. And then I shared with her, like, I said, I feel like my ego's more bruised than anything. She goes, "Well, are you sure?" And she is with a cane. She goes, "Can I help you?" I said, No, I'm okay. I'm thinking to myself, no, I'm okay. She's like, "Well, okay." And then she went on to the store, and then I went into the store and all that good stuff. But she was just so sweet and a light compared to, I'm thinking, hello.
2: Wow.
9: I mean, I hit that pavement hard.
1: Hold on a second.
9: Yeah.
1: I'm not angry. I'm sad. And that really makes me sad.
0: I'm sad, too.
1: I mean, come on. What's happened to our world? Honestly, Allie, feeling that with me?
2: I'm feeling it. And I'm wondering, I know where my mind's going. I'm wondering what Jonathan does with this.
1: Oh, that's right. We're doing making a metaphor.
2: A metaphor, Jonathan.
0: Oh, my goodness. Well, I've got like three different things that I've thought of in this time. Because at first, I didn't know you were going to go to where you went. And with the wide leg jeans, I was thinking, okay, well, therefore, since we are surrounded by such a great cloud of witnesses, let us also lay aside every weight and sin that clings so close, and let us throw in endurance of the race that sets before us.
1: So, okay. So you were telling her she's got on the wrong apparel to rock walk with Jesus.
0: Absolutely. I was thinking sometimes you're it's not a sin, but you have something that's good that's just not good for you, and you got to get rid of it because it's not good for you and it's entangling you.
1: Everybody get rid of the wide leg jeans.
0: I was thinking you got to throw that off. That was my first metaphor. And then you started talking about all these people passing you by, and I thought about the Good Samaritan. And I think it goes with a lot of what we've been talking about today, because in a couple different ways. So we're talking about this hope. And actually, Allie, do you remember the passage that you brought up yesterday as we were talking about hope that brings, or endurance that brings along compassion?
2: I'll find it.
0: Okay, thank you. I think it was the 2 Corinthians passage, if I'm not incorrect. But anyway, I was thinking about this, and all these people passed you by, and people laughed, and people looked, and they were all these able-bodied people. And then at the very end, this woman with a cane comes by. This woman, who elderly woman, who's experienced hardship, obviously. She's a little older. She's probably experienced some physical pain of her own because she's walking with a cane, and she's the one who stops to look for you. Allie, what was that passage?
2: Yeah, that's in 2 Corinthians 1:3-5. Blessed be the God and Father of our Lord Jesus Christ, the Father of mercies and God of all comfort, who comforts us in all our affliction, so that we may be able to comfort those who are in any affliction with the comfort with which we have ourselves are comforted by God.
0: Amen. I love that. And so there may be times where you have fallen and gotten up and no one was there to help you get up and no one was there to check on you. But you know what? God was. God was your comforter in that moment in time. God was the one who picked you up from your hardship. Don't let that just wash by the wayside. Take that comfort you've received from God and then give that to somebody, because that's what that woman did for Superdai, and that's what God is calling us to do for others.
2: Wow.
1: Make it a metaphor.
2: Make it a metaphor.
9: Thank you, Jonathan. Yeah,
0: and Diana, arrest those people.
1: I hate to say it, Young Thunder. I'm still great metaphor, but I'm still back with the sidewalk scene there.
0: Oh, my goodness. I mean, Sodom and Gomorrah, I can get...
2: Man,
0: I can give lots of other things for these people who passed her by, because I am righteously indignant
2: really
0: about the state of the world that had three people do that.
1: Yeah, it's a tough one to hear, but God is good. He will comfort in our time of need. He will. He sees us on the sidewalk, guys. Jamie McDonald.

0: McDonald, ain't no way, no how he's going to fail me now. Isn't that good news, guys?
1: Great news.
0: Come on.
2: Oh, it's so good.
0: Okay, we're talking hope. Okay, so hope, we've got great hope. And the hope that is found in Jesus Christ is real. But what do you do when you're in you're getting ambushed in an alleyway by Satan himself? What do you do? I mean, honestly, what do we do when we're in that position? Coming up here in a couple of minutes, I'm going to recap quickly the war that we are in and why you might be moving into the bullseye of that war. Sometimes the only explanation for what you're going through is that you're actually moving the right direction. I know that sounds crazy, but it's true. And then the question is, how do we deal with this spiritual war in heavenly places, in the spirit realm, fallen angels? How do we deal with it? This is where the Word of God comes into sharp focus. Hang on.
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0: All right, this is for all the old souls, good souls, transformed souls, those that are, feeling like there's a war. Okay, there is a war. Let me just quickly go through something and give you some great hope here. We're talking about hope all week long. We find in Ezekiel 28... we find what happened at the fall of Satan. Verse 15. You were blameless in your ways from the day you were created till unrighteousness was found in you. In the abundance of your trade, you were filled with violence and you sinned. Now it goes on to say this. So I cast you as a profane thing from the mountain of God. and I destroyed you, O guardian cherub, from the midst of the stones of fire. Your heart was proud because of your beauty. You corrupted your wisdom for the sake of your splendor. I cast you to the ground. I exposed you before kings to feast their eyes on you. So here we find the fall of Satan and ultimate judgment that's going to happen. Okay? But the battle rages on. And here's what we find that's very fascinating in Ephesians 6. Be strong in the Lord and in the strength of his might. Put on the whole armor of God that you may be able to stand against the schemes of the devil. This is a Greek word, schemes, from which we get the word methods. Now, if you look at the non-fallen angels, these angelic forces that are ministering angels to us right now, there is structure, there is order, and there is method. Satan adopted those same methods that he had heard and learned from God. And he employs them with these demonic forces. One third of angelic beings rebelled against God with Satan. Now, interestingly enough, he is in the backdrop orchestrating these schemes or methods. I love the word methods. Schemes almost has this little hands together, fingers tingling, you know what I'm saying?
2: Yeah, methods the cartoon villain type of thing.
0: Yeah, cartoon villain. Methods is whiteboard, strategy, order, and you might say, is it that calculated? It is, because we read on, this is what we find. For we do not wrestle against flesh and blood, but against rulers, against the authorities, against the cosmic powers over this present darkness, against the spiritual forces of evil in heavenly places. There are four terms here, four unique Greek words that are used to describe the methods of Satan. These demonic forces are real. So we put on the armor of God. And why is this so important? Anytime the person of God is moving toward the plan of God, or as Dickinson said in one of his great books, in fact, I've got it right here, Dangers of the Spirit World. I was reading this about a week and a half ago. Anytime God's people move toward God's plan, and he calls them program, which is basically great commandment, great commission, and Titus 2, 11 and 12, anytime we move with God, we move into the bullseye of Satan's methods. Isn't this fascinating?
8: It's fascinating. It can be a little intimidating because you don't really want to move into the bullseye of Satan's anything.
0: No, you don't. Now, this is what you've got to know this, Boom Crew. God is sovereign over Satan. We see this in Job. Will he allow a measure of this affliction to come our way? Yes, but God is not unknowing, and he knows what we can handle, and he knows that there's a war afoot, and he gave us what we need. So he put on the armor of God. But this is what I want to tell you. I think the most underutilized implement in this spiritual war that we find ourselves in is the sword of the Spirit. And take up the sword of the Spirit, which is the, I'm going to go back to something from about 2 months, 3 months ago, which is the Rhema word of God. The word Rhema is used 70 times in the New Testament. It was first introduced by Jesus himself. Man shall not live by bread alone, but by every Rhema word that proceeds from the mouth of God, the spoken word. Here's what's important. When you move into the bullseye, and we all should be moving into the bullseye, God's sovereign over that, but that's the only place to live. We move into it. When we move into that, the affliction and the attacks, I do believe, will increase. God's sovereign over that, but he's given us a way of escape. What is that? Primarily the word of God. This is why God's word is something that needs to not only be in your heart and your head, but coming off the lips of your mouth, because Satan cannot handle the truth. And that's hope-filled. Because some of you find yourself in a battle today, I would encourage you, get the word of God in your heart, in your mind, and on your lips. Speak it out, and God will give you victory. We're in a war. There's no doubt about it, right, Allie?
8: Yeah, and the question is, are we going to fight? And if we're going to fight, we're going to fight with the Word of God, because that's the only way to win the war.
0: Yeah. Get that sword of the Spirit. Use it. Speak it. God will give you victory.

0: He's a pastor, author, and nationally recognized marriage expert. So, does he have any regrets? If I could do it all over again, Christian leaders share the most important lessons of their lives. What's the biggest regret that nags at Dr. Bob Mohler?
1: I think the regret that haunts me is quitting something when God had not given me permission to quit. And as a result, bringing an impact on my family in so many ways, emotionally, financially, geographically, in a number of things that just caused an enormous disruption and a series of painful consequences. And while I could justify, the decision at the time in my own mind, I had not taken into consideration its impact on others, and particularly my own family. And I suppose if there's one thing I would redo, relive, and certainly do differently, it would be to reverse that one decision. It truly taught me in a way that I've never been able to forget how our decisions do impact the lives of other people. But when we pull back and really consider that we're to prefer others above ourselves, or to love others, or to serve others, to look to the interests of others, not just ourselves, you realize that, well, before I make this decision, I really, really need to consider who and how it's going to impact others. That's something, if I had to do over, I'd certainly do differently.
0: Dr. Bob Mohler of For Keeps Ministries. This has been a production of Moody Radio, a ministry of Moody Bible Institute, based on the book, If I Could Do It All Over Again.
2: It's hard to think of a more devastating feeling than losing what you put all your hopes in. 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The only source of perfect hope is found in Jesus Christ. He died for your sins and desires to be in your heart.

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1: Come as you are and experience God. 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
2: Lord, we thank you that you are so much greater, that there's no force, no person, no power that can stand against you, our great God.
3: Satan's blinded the minds of the unbeliever, but Jesus gives sight to the blind.
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0: Now, from the Call of Hope Studios, this is Curl and Crew.
6: Let's go a little deeper on this thing. We are in a spiritual war for sure, and we know that Satan is a deceiver. And we do not have to fear. God is sovereign over all these fallen angels. Satan, again, rebelled, found in Ezekiel 28, took a third of, and didn't take, a third of God's created angelic beings, rebelled with Satan, and they are aligned with methodologies to attempt to take us down today. Now, you might say, is there anywhere in Scripture where Satan uses inanimate objects for his tools in a tool chest? Specifically, I'm referring to AI because Young Thunder's got a story here today that some of you have heard. Maybe you haven't, but give us the recap on that one really quickly here.
3: Yeah, so a safety researcher who works at Anthropic, so, you know, he works for a leading AI company, has said that the chance that AI kills all humans within the next decade is greater than 10%. And he made those comments after a coworker, another researcher at Anthropic, resigned, saying that these leading AI companies are steaming towards superintelligence without any safeguards, and they're putting human lives at risk by doing it.
6: So the question we have is, how does Satan use this? Well, another reference here is in 2 Corinthians 11:14, Satan disguises himself as an angel of light. And that's all I'm going to say quickly. Satan is a counterfeiter. What he does is he is constantly making what is false appear true. That's what Satan does. He attempts to take a vehicle, any vehicle, even the mouths of people, to create counterfeits, making what is false appear true. And this is the power of AI used negatively. Can AI be used positively? Yeah, my goodness, we've got Dr. Drew Dickens comes on here and we get tools galore leveraging
4: like the
6: AI.
4: Spiritual gifts assessment.
3: I replaced my car battery this weekend with the help of AI.
4: That's right. That's
6: yeah,
4: right.
6: So there's,
3: so it's helpful.
6: There's super helpful things. But I feel like AI is more primed for the polar extremes than any other technology or kind of vehicle that has been used. I don't think there's any way to argue against that.
3: I think that's fair.
6: I mean, it's either.
3: Because if it's
6: way
3: reach,
6: out here or way out here.
3: Its reach, its ability, its intelligence, you know, it's artificial, but it is intelligent. And so, yeah, I think so.
6: Yeah, it's fascinating. My bride was talking to me about this very thing that we see, this phenomenon in our world today. We've got people that don't claim Jesus Christ as Savior or Lord, and who knows if they even believe in God, who are saying things like, some of the stuff that's in our world today is unsurvivable. You can't make it through it. And we just need to be alert. We don't need to be afraid. God is sovereign over all of these methods of Satan. And that's clearly what the word schemes means in Ephesians 6. It could be unnerving except for the sovereignty, the protection, the providence. The God is our strong tower. The righteous run in and find shelter. Wow, what a promise. So we've got God. He is sovereign over all things, even fallen angels, these demonic forces that are aligned against us.

0: with methodologies. We need not fear, but we need to be alert. This is why Paul calls us to be alert in Ephesians 6. It's an important discussion. We probably need to spend soon a whole week on this spiritual war that we're in. You know what I mean, Allie?
1: Oh, yeah. I mean, yes, let's do it. Let's mark it down. I'll leave it there.
0: Yeah, we got to do that. Be encouraged, guys. Yes, it is true. The more we align our life with God, the more we align our life with God's plan and his programs, as Dickinson calls it, great prof here for a number of years and spoke and wrote prolifically on spiritual war. The more we align, the closer we are to the bullseye. And so the firestorm of attack will increase, but God is able. God is providential. God is sovereign. He is good. So we cling to him while we move toward his calling on our life. And there's great hope in that. Hold on, man. This is Katie Nicole.

0: Katie Nicole, hold on. Hold on to what? Hold on to the hope that we have in Jesus. And boy, we got an all-star coming in here, don't we, Allie?
1: Yeah, when we think about what the church needs, we all need a little bit more love, don't we? But what does that look like? Dr. Winfred Neely explains coming up.
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3: Have you ever thought about why God created beauty? He didn't have to. Majestic mountain peaks, pure blue sky, sparkling oceans, lush forests. And he didn't have to make you or me either. But he did. The Bible says we are God's masterpiece. Ephesians 2:10 continues, He has created us anew in Christ Jesus so we can do the good things He planned for us long ago. Why did God create beauty? Because God Himself is beautiful. And we're created in His image, which is why it's so beautiful when a person comes to Jesus in faith, repenting of their sin, trusting in Him, and they become part of Christ's beautiful bride. 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
6: 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I'm Chris Fabry. 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
0: With us right now, one of our favorites, truly, Dr. Winfred Neely. How you doing, young man? How are things going?
8: Well, things are going very, very well. But I had to come to terms with an issue, a problem that has been a part of my life ever since I was a little boy.
0: Okay.
8: It was my love for ice cream. I love this stuff. In fact, someone asked Steve Jobs, you know, sometime before his passing, if he had to do anything different in his life, what would it be? He said, I would eat more ice cream.
1: Sounds good to me.
0: And boy, do you have a particular flavor, Dr. Winfred Neely, that you enjoy?
8: I love French vanilla. I love vanilla bean. I love vanilla. I love fudge chocolate.
1: Okay, now I'm with you.
8: Cookie dough.
0: Now, why is this a problem? You're doing well, but this one thing.
8: Well. See, something happens the longer you live. We call it metabolism or something.
0: Oh, okay.
8: That kind of slows down. And as a consequence, the intake of ice cream begins to express itself in the abdomen, and suits become too tight. Shirts, collars are, and here was the problem. Recently, I was, I don't know what got into me, but I was eating ice cream every evening. It was a lot of fun.
0: This is a full confessional here.
8: Getting fat is fun.
0: Oh, that's hilarious.
8: It was a lot of fun.
0: Oh, Dr.
8: And,
0: Neely.
8: And so I lamented to my bride, I got a problem. I'm gaining weight. And so I had to literally get the ice cream out of the house.
0: Dr. Neely.
8: I've lost 7 pounds.
0: Well, I am proud of you. That means you've probably removed at least 20 pounds of ice cream. So that's a big feat there, Doc.
8: Yeah, you know, well, you see, we live in a fallen world, you see. And I say that kind of tongue-in-cheek. The stuff that you ingested when you were young and in your 20s, I look at some of these undergrad kids, and they're eating the ice cream and the french fries and having a ball. I said, well, enjoy it while it lasts.
0: Yeah, that's
8: because
0: exactly
8: the time
0: right.
8: Time will come when you're going to have to slow that piece down.
0: Oh, that's funny.
1: Oh, boy.
0: Okay, we are going to do one of the most awkward shifts in radio history on Carl and Crew, and we're going to shift gears for the topic at hand. A love to live by. Now, maybe that is a topic in it. You know, we're tackling hope today, Winfred, and it's such a joy to have you here. Thanks for being a real guy, by the way. Thanks for being real. Well, we appreciate that. So, how is love joined to hope? How is that joined?
8: Often in scripture, they're joined together. Faith, hope, mm-hmm. and love are linked together. Faith, we take God at his word. Hope, we know that there is a future.
0: Yes.
8: And love is really kind of the outworking of faith and hope, not only in this life, but once faith is become sight and hope is realized, love will, agape love, the love of God and the redeemed experience of spirit-empowered love will continue for all eternity.
0: Amen.
8: So they are particularly connected in this life. The three marks of vibrant Christian living are faith, hope, and love. And we need all three in order for us to live biblically. Well, some believers emphasize faith. That's really, really important. Others want to focus on hope. That's really, really important too. But sometimes we leave love out. If we leave love out, I am of the persuasion, Carl, Allie, Crew, that we are not walking with God and that we're not living in Amen. The biblical sense of what it means to walk with God.
0: Amen.
1: Dr. Winfred Neely, he's a retired vice president and dean from Moody Theological Seminary. He's an author. He's a former pastor. Let's talk about where do you feel like we are tempted as a church to lag a little bit on love or to leave love behind?
8: Well, first of all, it seems to me that the church, and I'm speaking in broad strokes here. Now, I know there are always exceptions to these generalizations, mm-hmm. but the church, by and large, has lost sight of the central place of love in the plan of God for the church. The scripture says that everything you do be done in love. Ephesians says, speaking the truth in love, meaning that love is that all-encompassing, spirit-empowered environment and sphere in which everything we do as Christians is to be done. I am persuaded that the church has lost sight of that, and we are paying a big price in terms of our testimony for that lack.
0: You know, Dr. Winfred Neely, our guest here, I couldn't agree more. My take on love is pretty simplistic, but I think it's solidly biblical. When we really love, there is no agenda in that except for the good of the other, the good of the other person, the good of the other group of people, the good of the other people that we don't agree with. That's a powerful love, isn't it, Prof?
8: It is. And that understanding of love, Carl, comes from God himself, because it's the triune God. It is only from the triune God that we know what love is. And think about this for a moment. We cannot add anything to him. He does not need us.
4: Yep.
8: He could have continued for all eternity in absolute glorious, thrilling fellowship with himself, Father, Son, and the Holy Spirit. But he decides to share himself in love with others, not so that he can acquire anything. We cannot add anything to him who has already completed himself. And so this is where this idea of Christian love, spirit-empowered love, is moving out without an agenda other than the highest good and the kingdom flourishing of the other. And that is the model of God himself.
1: Dr. Winfred Neely, our guest right now, no question the church has experienced quite a bit of division over the last couple years around all different kinds of things. I became aware of a pastor that had to publicly address his congregation about a lot of things, that there was a lot of arguing that was happening online, on Facebook, and you could, I mean, where people were seriously separating from one another because of politics, because of positions, because of posts, things that people were saying, so much so that he felt it needed to be addressed. How do we start to change the course where the enemy has almost become the person across the pew from me who doesn't see things as I do? How do we change course?
8: I think, and at the end of the last chapter of Love to Live By, is something of a faith-based steps that individuals and local churches can take. And it seems to me, Allie, that the first thing we have to say to ourselves, honestly, that the fundamental problem is not the other person. Not fundamentally, not when it comes to my heart. The fundamental problem is me.
0: Yes.
8: You'll recall that G.K. Chesterton, somebody wrote him a note once asking him what's wrong with the world. I guess they were expecting this long dissertation. He simply said, I'm the problem. And this is not to say that people are not living in sin, that people are not disobeying God. The fundamental posture that keeps me from loving another person is not the other person, it's my own heart. So I maintain that we first and foremost have to come to terms with our own hearts before the Lord. We have not loved others the way we should. I was in a church. I was pastoring the church. The Sunday after the election was quite contentious. And I said to my congregation, in this congregation, there are people who voted on this side, and there are people who voted on that side. And we still have to love one another. And love will listen. That's just another thing. Love will listen. Help me to understand. Those are the kinds of conversations that we need to start having. Also, we need to listen to one another across the generations. I think that's going to be helpful to Christians. You know, for example, some of my friends in their 40s, God bless them, they still don't realize how young they are. I'm 71. They're young as far as I'm concerned. And so they were kind of shook up about some things that happened in 2016. And so they kind of shook up about that. And I, as a baby boomer, I was not shook up. But see, we're not in conversation and love about why Neely is not really, really shook up. Well, number one, I was alive when MLK gave the speech in Washington, and 86 days later, JFK was assassinated. Think about that. I was alive when, in 1964, the deep political tension that was in the country with Lyndon Baines Johnson and Barry Goldwater. I lived through that. Well, I was alive when MLK was assassinated, and a few months later, Robert Kennedy. I was alive when we went through Watergate. I was alive when they tried to assassinate Ronald Reagan. I was alive. Indeed, I was at Moody Bible Institute in the Commons when we saw both of the Twin Towers literally implode, right?
4: Yeah.
8: And so what I'm trying to say, if we listen to one another in love, we can also help one another understand that these events that are happening in real time are not the end game. God is still in control. The Lord is sovereign. And we have to fiercely be committed to one another in love so that we can maintain our testimony before a lost and dying world.
0: Here's what's dawned on me, Dr. Winfred Neely, our guest. I don't find bravado, anger, snarkiness, name-calling. I don't find victimhood that's boisterous. I don't find that persuasive. I find love persuasive. Do you know what I'm saying, Doc? I think the most powerful thing about love is that it doesn't surrender convictions. It probably communicates them in the most effective manner. What do you think?
8: You know, Lord Jesus Christ does say in John 13:35, by all this, all people will know that you're my disciples if you have love for one another.
0: Yeah.
8: So the great apologetic of the church is love. Now, one of the things that I would tell preaching students, it is one thing to love to preach God's word. It is another thing to love the people to whom you are preaching. Someone said recently that you can tell when a pastor or ministry leader or a preacher has stopped loving his people because he starts denigrating them, will speak ill of them. They just start disrespecting the people from the pulpit, which is an indicator in the heart of this communicator in terms of love. Also, if I love you dearly and deeply, I will make a case for an issue that you may not embrace. God does call us to persuade people. It's a lot about persuasion in the ethical and biblical and spirit-empowered sense in Scripture. But in order to do that, we make a case for it. Romans is a classic example.
0: Yes.
8: 1 Corinthians is another example where Paul, under the power of the Spirit, reasons and argues in the good sense to make a case. And after the argumentation, then he says to us, I beseech you, brothers, by the mercies of God, to present your bodies a living sacrifice. Or at the end of 1 Corinthians, therefore, beloved brothers, be steadfast, always abounding in the work of the Lord, for that you know that your labor is not in vain in the Lord. And so, but before he gets to those commandments and imperatives, he has made a case. So that by the time he says that, by and large, listeners are ready to say yes to God.
0: Yeah.
8: And so we live in what I consider to be one of the most rhetorically incompetent ages in the history of the church. I know that's a big statement. Listen, and this is not to say that I'm not concerned about biblical justice. I am. I know biblically that everything has to be done in love. What I say has to be done in love. And you're right, Carl, that love is the ingredient in the persuasion process that gives persuasion its taste and its power. And if we lack that, we're not communicating in ways that God would have us to.
0: Boom, brother. I believe that 100%. Pretty good conversation here, Allie.
1: Powerful. Dr. Winfred Neely, we mentioned the book, A Love to Live By, Rediscovering Agape Love in Scripture. We've also greatly benefited from his other resource, How to Overcome Worry. 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

0: Good morning. I'm Jonathan. You're listening to Carl and Crew. Let's get you updated this morning. The Board of Governors of the International Atomic Energy Agency is reporting Iran to the United Nations Security Council for breaching its non-proliferation obligations. The move on Wednesday is the first time in 20 years that the board made up of 35 member countries has passed such a resolution. At least 23 countries approved the resolution, while Russia, China, and Niger opposed it. On Wednesday, the European Union accused Iran of refusing to allow the IAEA to inspect its nuclear facilities, effectively suspending its cooperation with the agency. Iran is forbidden from producing nuclear weapons as a signatory to the Nuclear Non-Proliferation Treaty, though the nation has repeatedly said it's not manufacturing them. Attorneys have filed the first wrongful death lawsuit stemming from the deadly Amazon cargo jet crash in Miami. Attorneys with Morgan & Morgan filed the complaint on behalf of the widow of 53-year-old Yoel Rodriguez Naranjo, one of five cleaning crew workers killed in the runway overrun. Five people were killed and five others were injured in the crash. I'm Jonathan, and that is your quick update.
1: Yeah, it's heartbreaking, man, that plane crash. They came in too hot. They didn't flare with enough time for that runway, and it's just operator error, and it's heartbreaking to hear the pilot call his wife and to get to see the transcript of that saying, I've lost my career as a result of that error. Mm-hmm. And then six people, I believe, perished, or five
0: people, five injured, five dead.
1: Oh, my goodness, man. It's just heartbreaking. It really is. So much heartache in this world around us, guys, and yet there is hope. We've been talking a long time about partnering up with Johnny Erickson Tata. And isn't it cool that we get to do this one, Allie?
2: Yeah, we just got an update yesterday and found out just how long that this was in the works. I wasn't even aware that this has been something that Moody's wanted to do for quite some time. So to see it finally come together, and then you, our listener, have an opportunity to be a part of really bringing hope to the world. It's huge.
1: It's a big deal. And this is like a banner ad for you, Boom Crew, because you love to jump in. And we wanted to make sure that you heard a sit down that I had with Johnny Erickson Tata. What a rich woman of faith. And she's going so strong. I feel like she's just picking up steam.
2: I love that, right? I want to be like that.
1: Yeah. Hang on. Johnny, straight ahead.
3: 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Granted, the dead are more often quoted than the living, but I am still struck by how many past presidents and military leaders promoted the Bible's importance in the life of our nation. 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
1: Boy, have we got a treat right now, Boom Crew. I got to tell you, I was just telling Johnny Erickson Todd, I said, you know, when I was a little guy, not too little, I'm just like a little brother to her. That's all I am. But when I was a little guy in church up in Alaska, I remember hearing my dad and mom talk about Johnny. And they said, oh, boy, this girl, she has got a testimony. Oh, my goodness. And I heard that constantly. And Johnny Erickson Tata became, for my dad and mom, a real hero of the faith, real hero of the faith, real inspiration. And my dad was great for saying, oh, the grace of God is flowing through that young lady. And I'm so grateful that she's with us today. It's amazing how life goes by. Johnny, what's going on? What's happening to time here, sister?
9: Well, Carl, I'm so excited to be with you this morning. And, of course, your crew and all our Moody listeners tuning in. And I am thrilled that I am here to talk about a wonderful partnership with Moody Radio and Johnny and Friends, Wheels for the World Outreach.
1: Yeah, what a tremendous effort. Give it to us in a nutshell. You're really using these wheels as a vehicle of the gospel and the love of Jesus, right, Johnny?
9: Exactly, because, Carl, when I broke my neck coming up on 60 years ago, can't believe it, but when I broke my neck and became a quadriplegic, when I began to get my spiritual act together and understand what it meant to live with Christ as my Lord and Savior, all I wanted to do was to get that gospel out to other people with disabilities. 1.3 billion people with disabilities like me all around the world, most of whom do not have the gift of mobility and who have never heard the name of Jesus. Yeah. And so I'm thinking to myself, gee, how can we get the gospel to those folks? And, of course, if they need wheelchairs, why not take wheelchairs? And also take Bibles in their language. And also gospel bracelets. And also disability ministry training for their churches so that these people understand that, well, cerebral palsy is not a curse from a local witch doctor.
1: Yes.
9: People with cerebral palsy are made in the image of God.
1: Yes.
9: So we tell the truth through Wheels for the World, our program through which we distribute wheelchairs and Bibles and the good news of Jesus Christ. Oh. And it's all because I broke my neck. I think when I broke my neck, when I dove off that raft, of course, God's heart hurt for that 17-year-old girl. But God's heart was already hurting for the millions and millions of other people with disabilities around the world who had yet to hear the gospel. His biggest plan was to get me involved in reaching them for Christ.
1: No question about it. Johnny Erickson Todd, again, my guest here, and we're going to have a link for you in just a moment because I'm going to ask every one of you listening to just give some space to the Holy Spirit to work. We are going to believe God for something mighty, something beyond what we can ask or even imagine, because that's how we need to live. Johnny, you know, as I go around the world, I've been all over the world. The reality of disability and the demonic notion that it's attached to a curse is horrific. And the discarding of disabled people in some regions around the world is disheartening, if not utterly despicable. So what do you say? Do you see hope springing up in these people's lives when they see a tool, a device, something that's going to give them more mobility or help. It must be tremendous to witness.
9: Oh, absolutely. In fact, we just got back from Rwanda and also Thailand. And in Thailand, we delivered our 250,000th wheelchair to a little girl named Nada, born with cerebral palsy. And she shares a single room apartment with her mommy named Mem and a couple of siblings. Nada does nothing but pull herself along the dirt floor on her forearms. And mom often has to carry her at age 11 because Nada has no mobility. But when we came to Thailand, we gave our 250,000th wheelchair to her. And this was fascinating. You see, because Thailand is primarily a Buddhist country, her mother, Mem, thought that her daughter's disability was a result of something awful that she had done in a previous life. Mm. Can you believe that? We sat down with her at a picnic table, and we shared the gospel, how Mem was not a curse from some previous life, that Mem and her daughter were made in the image of Jesus, that little Nadab was a gift to Mem. And so we gave the good news of Jesus Christ, and they were fascinated with the Bible in their own language. And that made it come alive to see God's word to this mother and her little daughter, Nada, who had the biggest smile when she opened her heart to Christ and when she opened her heart to receive that wheelchair. So this is a common way that we distribute wheelchairs. And we're going to be in Indonesia soon, Nepal, Guatemala, Mozambique, the Philippines. As I said, we just got back from Rwanda. We have outreaches in nearly 90 countries. And Carl, I'm so excited that this is really getting the gospel out to people who are, as you said, ignored, kicked aside, often drowned at birth, or left out in the jungle at birth because of a disability and the thought of a curse. So we tell the truth through God's word, and we give hope in Jesus Christ.
1: I got to tell you, Johnny and friends has had immense impact for the gospel for years. But I feel like with what I'm seeing on YouTube shorts and reels and hearing by way of people just talking about what God's doing through your ministry, I feel like you guys are just hitting your stride, young lady.
9: Well, I think we are. And even though I'm coming up on my, oh, I can't believe it. Carl,
1: don't say
9: you're
1: it.
9: You're going to be seven.
1: Ah!
9: When did that happen?
1: I don't know.
9: But even though I'm getting older, I'm so much more energized, so much more excited because I sense that time is short.
1: Yes.
9: The days are evil. Life is but a fleeting wisp of vapor, a smoke that disappears. And I don't want to waste my suffering. I want to steward my age and my suffering well. And so every morning when I get up, I say, Jesus, I can't do this. I'm old. I'm hurting. I've got chronic pain. But I can do all things through you as you strengthen me. Isn't that right?
1: Oh, you know what, Johnny? I got to tell you. You know what's amazing is I think God is in the business of, by grace, enabling us to be positioned in a point of need. And he will do whatever it takes lovingly to position us there so that we can cling to him all the more.
9: And I think that's what God's done in my life. He has allowed the affliction so that I might depend on him, rely on him, cleave to him, and as you said, lean on him even harder.
1: Yeah.
9: Every day I want God to press me up against his breast so I can hear the heartbeat of the Savior for his will for my life that day. And today it's all about encouraging our moody listeners and letting them know how they can get involved.
1: Boy, have we got something for you, Boom Crew. This is thrilling. So I want you to think about this. Manual wheelchairs, not electrified, because there's challenges with that around the globe. But manual wheelchairs, crutches, canes, wheelchair parts. You just think about that, those categories. I'm thinking manual wheelchairs, crutches, canes, wheelchair parts. There are so many of us in the West, in Chattanooga, in the Cleveland area, Grand Rapids, Tampa, Chicago, Indy listening right now in other parts, and we're going to tell you how you can connect. Even if you aren't in one of those larger cities, you can be a part of this incredible effort, Wheels for the World. And it's just as thrilling as a collection date, Saturday, September 12th, 9 a.m. to 1 p.m. That's just, I just imagine what that's going to be like at these cities, Johnny.
9: Exactly, because we need wheelchairs. And the ones you things you mentioned, the wheelchairs, the chair parts, canes, and crutches, they are desperately needed among both elderly disabled people and children with disabilities, adults. And so on Saturday, September the 12th, only from 9 in the morning to 1 in the afternoon, we are going to ask our Moody listeners to come and bring their wheelchairs and bring the mobility equipment that we can then restore and make it like new, then ship overseas to developing nations where this equipment is needed most. And as you said, the cities where we're going to be having these Insight collections are in Cleveland, the Cleveland area, Chicago, Grand Rapids, Tampa area, and lots of other communities, and let's deliver the gospel.
1: Oh, yeah. And that's the most beautiful thing about Johnny and friends is, guys, they aren't just giving something as a tool, as hope. It's inextricably linked to the hope that's found in Jesus. And Boom Crew, you live for this. So I got a crazy idea. What if people wanted to go down to a medical supply house and buy one or two or a dozen? Would that be cool, Johnny?
9: I think that would be awesome. That would be fabulous. But, you know, sometimes you can go to a thrift store.
1: Yes.
9: And for a Goodwill or Salvation Army. I mean, lots of these places have used mobility equipment. Or you may have an old wheelchair in your garage or in your attic. It's been collecting dust. Well, if it's usable, and if it's a manual wheelchair, again, we can't take power equipment because of problems with power supply in developing nations. Please get involved. Donate that equipment to Johnny and Friends and our Wheels for the World outreach, because it is a way of giving the gospel. It opens people's hearts. When we give a wheelchair to someone like Nada in Thailand and her mother Mim watching on, it communicates God knows you. God loves you. God hasn't forgotten you. God understands your need. And here is your need for your physical challenges. But we've got a way to fill your spiritual emptiness also. And that is through Jesus Christ, our Lord. And it's a great way to open people's hearts to the good news.
1: Amen. You know, I got to tell you, Boom Crew, this is one of the most tangible, palpable moments of love hundreds of thousands of people will have ever encountered. Just think about that. Just think about you taking an hour of time to find that wheelchair, buy one, buy a dozen, buy 20. Some of you have the means to get 100 of these things and haul them down there in a van. And I'm not kidding you. We've got those kind of people here, Johnny, that have that kind of heart.
9: We need generous folks to participate with us. You've traveled overseas, Carl, and you understand. Even when there is a church in a community, often the family is too ashamed to let their disabled child out of the house.
1: Yeah.
9: And so that child is stuck in bed in some back room, perhaps on a dirt floor, and he never gets a chance to see the light of day because of the social stigma and the fear of being looked upon as cursed by the animist spirits, as it were. So we want to destroy those lies.
1: Yes.
9: And we want to shine the hope and the truth of Jesus Christ, that
1: Amen.
9: Everyone is made in the image of God.
1: I'll tell you what we're going to be, Boom Crew. We are going to be the church, and the gates of hell will not prevail against it. This is a forward
9: Amen.
1: Movement. Forward movement, literally. Wheels of hope. We're moving forward with the gospel. So here's what I want you to do, Boom Crew. Whether you're in Chattanooga, Cleveland, Grand Rapids, Tampa, Chicago, Indy, or a smaller burg, here's what you need to know. We've got a link here that will show collection sites. All you got to do is plug in your zip code. It'll put you onto collection sites nearby, because God has given traction to Johnny and Friends. I feel like there's cross metaphors everywhere here, to Johnny and Friends in ways that are just amazing across this globe. So I want you to be a part of this. It's as simple as this. Just text the word chair right now to 800-555-7898. Text the word chair to 800-555-7898. 855-7898. All the details are embedded in this link. All I ask is that you spend just a moment, say, Spirit of God, what would you have me do? Text CHAIR to 800-555-7898. Johnny, could I pray over this ministry before I let you go?
9: Oh, I wish you would, sir. And please pray with the heart of Jesus, for he has a heart according to, let's say, Psalm 82. Defend the cause of the weak. Be a voice for the voiceless. So please pray in that regard.
1: Oh, Father, you are the voice of the voiceless. You are the righteous one. You will equal all scales. That day will come, and it's coming soon, Lord. It's almost like we can hear the approaching hoofbeats of the apocalypse, and we praise you that as we are here in this time, you have called us into the great work of the gospel. I pray a blessing over Johnny and friends. I pray a blessing over Johnny herself. I'm asking that your Spirit, oh God, would move in such power in this event that many people who don't even know you would feel called to you. Many people that see what's happening would say, who is your leader? And that they would find Jesus. And as these wheelchairs land in the preordained places that you knew before the foundations of time they were going to land, oh God, may hope spring up. May the gospel go out, and may many surrender their lives totally to you. We pray this in Jesus' name. Amen.
9: Oh, Carl, what a vibrant, energetic, dynamic, hope-filled prayer. And I hope our listeners were participating in that prayer.
1: Oh, they are. They are. Johnny Erickson Todd, everybody. Thanks for being with me, Johnny.

0: It's been said that we have a hole in our hearts and that only Jesus can fill it. I have a friend who, when he heard that, came up with a concept he called vacuum evangelism. He says that when we're the real deal, all we have to do is to get close to an unbeliever, and the vacuum created by their heart's hole will draw in the reality of Christ. Of course, that presupposes that you're willing to show up. In the Bible, Christians are called leaven. If the leaven, to mix the metaphor, never gets in the bread, it's just, well, a lump of leaven. Yuck. I'm Steve Brown. You think about that. Share what you just heard with a friend. Go to youthinkaboutthat.com.
1: This is Phil Zilke from the ministry Phil's Friends. Consider this. History has a way of reminding us where we've come from and the battles we've been through. The places we never thought we'd make it out of. The moments we didn't know what was next. But when we look back, we see a recurring theme. God has been faithful. Deuteronomy 7:9 reads, "Know therefore that the Lord your God is God, the faithful God, who keeps his covenant and steadfast love with those who love him and keep his commandments to 1,000 generations. 1,000 generations? Think about that. Generation after generation, story after story. God has been faithful. And when we look back at his faithfulness to us, his people, through every generation, we can face where we are with confidence. Because the God who was faithful then is faithful now. And when we look forward, we don't have to know exactly how we're going to get there. Because God goes before us, even when we don't see him." This is Phil Zilke from the ministry Phil's Friends.
2: 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If that relationship is broken, we will have those feelings of missing something. 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

0: I came born with revenge, but then I came born again. 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
1: It's a curiosity thing. Got a pop-up question for you, Boom Crew. How many of you are involved with a church? 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Midweek prayer time that they gather the whole church together. Pop-up question for you, 800-555-7898. Yes or no? Maybe you aren't a part of that, or they don't have one at the church that you're at. I think it's a vital one. 800-555-7898. Allie, you attend a church, Chicago Tab, here in Chicago, and they call midweek prayer what?
3: The most important meeting of the week. Every single week on a Sunday morning, if you attend the church that I go to, Chicago Tabernacle, they will invite you on a Sunday morning and say, please come out to the most important meeting of the week, which is the Tuesday night prayer meeting, which always throws people who are there for the first time like, wait a second, you mean I'm not at the most important meeting of the week? Nope, Tuesday night prayer. And it is such a powerful time. I was just there this past Tuesday.
1: That's so good to hear, because if we want to see awakening, we want to see revival, the engine room is prayer. We got a lot of yeses coming in here. That's great. Note, man, this is so great.
3: It's because there has been a time where it seemed like churches moved away from the midweek service. The midweek service used to be a staple in churches, but I don't know enough of the history to know what caused the move away from it, but it definitely seems like it went away for a while.
1: Yeah, it did. And classically, Wednesday night, I mean, I was there as a kid growing up. Oh, my goodness. Sunday morning, Sunday night, Wednesday night. Wednesday night became a lot of programming for kids, right? Boys Brigade, all
3: youth
1: these
3: group.
1: Different...
3: I remember going to a Wednesday night youth group growing up.
1: Yeah, yeah. But it's powerful. We've got a lot of people that are part of that. And boy, that's encouraging to see. This is such a powerful thing. And the question is, why pray? And obviously, there's a lot of discussion around prayer. I think prayer, more than anything else, gets us aligned with God. And it definitely moves the hand of God. You can find evidence of that all over the scriptures. I love that Moses went to the tent of meeting. And when he walked into that tent of meeting, the people rose and stood. They knew what was happening. Man, he's going to go talk with God. Let's make sure that we're not chowing down on morning grub while he's walking in there. Let's stand and let's just give honor where it's due. Because going into those tents of meetings, those times where we break from the familiar and get alone with God, it's powerful. Question is why? I want to just cover something here quickly. We are in a war, and we pray because we're aware of that war. It's highlighted in Ephesians 6, but I want to back up all the way to Ezekiel chapter 28, and we find the fall of Satan. And I think sometimes we almost, Satan and demonic forces can become, how do I want to say this? Mythical figures of sorts. But boy, it's real. In Ezekiel 28, verse 15, this is what we find. Speaking of Satan, you were blameless in your ways from the day you were created till unrighteousness was found in you. In the abundance of your trade, you were filled with violence in your midst, and you sinned, goes on to describe. So I cast you as a profane thing from the mountain of God, and I destroyed you, O guardian cherub, from the midst of the stones of fire. Your heart was proud because of your beauty. You

0: corrupted your wisdom for the sake of your splendor. 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I mean, that is powerhouse. You corrupted your wisdom for the sake of your splendor. I cast you to the ground. I exposed you before kings to feast their eyes on you. Goes on to talk about the multitude of his iniquities. So here's what happened. The created angelic beings, among them was one, Lucifer, Satan. And he rebelled against God, and with him went a third of these angelic beings. These are not embodied, but very clever, intellectual, and strategizing forces of evil that aim to take down God's people and God's work. Now, how calculated are they? Well, we flip over to Ephesians 6, and this is what we find. Finally, be strong in the Lord and in the strength of his might. Put on the whole armor of God so that you may be able to stand against the schemes of the devil. Now, this word schemes is not just a little cartoon character sitting in the shadows, you know, scheming away. No, this is the Greek word where we get our word method or methodologies. This is not anything less than a big old whiteboard in this dark demonic realm that is strategizing how to take down God's people and God's work. And then it goes on, for we do not wrestle against flesh and blood, but against, look at this, rulers, authorities, cosmic powers in this present darkness, against spiritual forces of evil in the heavenly places. Now, here's what's amazing. There are four distinct Greek words that are used to describe the methodology, the hierarchy of these demonic forces. Now, Paul understood this, didn't he?
1: Oh, yeah.
0: And what did he say to do?
1: Put on the full armor?
0: Put on the full armor of God. So we're called to put on this armor, and there's a lot of discussion about, is some of this armor already part of us, like the righteousness of Christ? We stand in the righteousness of Christ, but I do believe we're called to live righteously, live uprightly. Mm-hmm. But the last thing that's mentioned is take up the sword of the Spirit, which is the word of God. Now, the word spoken there is the Greek word rhema. And it's been about 3 months ago now that we were doing a deep dive on this. But the word is translated logos or rhema. And 70 times in the New Testament, the word rhema is used, meaning the spoken word of God. This is why speaking out the word of God is so powerful. It's one thing to know the word. It's another thing to speak it. And I'm going to be really practical here. What Paul is proposing is that the greatest offensive weapon of war is not just the word of God that we get into, but it gets out of us and off our lips. How does that strike you guys?
2: I think it's so important because, you know, with these things that, I don't know about you guys, but I seem to be way more effective when I speak things out rather than when I just keep it all in my head. I love to process outwardly, process verbally, and we see it with David speaking to himself, "Why so downcast, O my soul? Put your hope in God."
0: Yeah, we were talking about this yesterday.
2: Yeah, there's a sense of importance of speaking to ourselves truth. So we're kind of combating things on all sides, but I love the idea of speaking it out. Use as many senses as you can that God's given you to retain and put forward the word of God.
0: Yeah.
2: And I'm thinking about what you said, Carl, with the armor of God that, you know, some people ask, well, aren't some of these things already a part of us, like the righteousness or the helmet of salvation?
0: Yeah.
2: I think there's a difference between having the pieces of armor and wearing the pieces of armor. You know, yes, as a child of God, I have the helmet of salvation. But I can absolutely walk around in my day without the reality of wearing my helmet of salvation, because I know in my day that if I'm not sitting there reminding myself and being reminded by the Holy Spirit, you're a child of God, he loves you, and you have a growing relationship with him, that I'm going to get attacked on all sides from that, and I will get hit, and it will be effective.
0: And what does the helmet protect?
2: The helmet protects the head.
0: Yeah, and Satan's trying to get in our head.
2: Yes.
0: About where we stand with God or not.
2: Yep, and so don't leave the helmet of salvation in your bedroom. Pick it up and put it on your head so that you can be consistently reminded of your identity in Christ.
0: All right, so we got a third of created angels that have fallen become demons under the methods and methodologies, the whiteboard session of Satan. And there's a real regional aspect, Prince of Persia. There's a hierarchy to some of these demonic forces, but they are intent to take down. I've been reading this great little book by Fred Dickinson. It's called Dangers of the Spirit World. It's a great read, by the way. In fact, Erwin Lutzer put an endorsement on it. It's been out for a long while, but it's a phenomenal book. It's probably the most concise book I've seen, overview of the spiritual war that we're in. It's really tremendous. But in it, let me open it to this one section. This is really cool. This is what he says in one short sentence. This is six words. Satan opposes God's person and program. Now, when we hear the word program, we think, yeah, man, I can't stand church programs. What he's speaking of here is the program of God, God's plan, which is great commandment, great commission, sanctification process. So here's the reality. The closer we move toward God with regard to aligning our life with him, and the closer we move toward making disciples, we move into the bullseye of the methods of Satan. But God is sovereign over all of them. And God's given us means of protection. Take up the armor of God today. God wants to give us victory, guys. It's good to raise the specter of the war that we're in, but we don't need to lose our heads about it. We just need to get armored up and do this battle the way the word instructs. It's a fascinating thing. I think sometimes we make Satan way too, I don't know, what do we do with him, Allie? We forget for sure.
1: Forget? Or I think we always talk about the high ridge. We don't stay up on the high ridge of being sober-minded, being watchful, being aware, putting on the armor. That's the high ridge. To fall off on one side is to neglect to even think about him at all. To fall off on the other side is to obsessively think about him and to cower in fear as if he has power and authority that he simply does not have.
0: Yeah. So the high ridge is this. Satan's real. He exists. There's a third of angelic realm fell, and yet we have victory in Christ Jesus. Armor up today. Wield the sword of the Spirit, which is the spoken word of God. Get it in your heart, get it in your head, and get it off your lips today. Feels like

0: It's Caleb and John. You are not finished. You're listening to Carl and Crew. We've been talking about hope. Does hope grow in the soil? And what happens through that process? Philip Miller joins us coming up.
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4: Oswald Chambers said, "Prayer does not fit us for the greater work. 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Hi, friends. This is Janet Parshall, host of In the Market with Janet Parshall. And as you know, our Fall Share event is nearly here. So let's pray. Lord, we invite you to work in a mighty way at Share. We want the unstoppable gospel to be heard loud and clear every day on Moody Radio. So we thank you in advance for what you will do. Amen. Thank you, friends, for praying. But don't stop. Keep praying for Share. And thank you so much.
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7: 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Are we fixed on the distractions of this world, or are we fixed on Jesus?
6: You're listening to Carl and Crew.
8: Yeah, there's a couple of universal truths. We all have to breathe if you're going to stay alive.
0: Breathing is required.
8: Yeah. And we're all putting our hope in something. Isn't that something?
0: Yes.
8: Philip Miller with us right now. It's really something else, isn't it, Philip? Everybody's putting their hope in something or someone.
9: We can't live without hope, can we?
8: No, we can't. Philip Miller, yeah. He is with us right now, senior pastor of Moody Church here in Chicago, and quite a guy. I love the first time we brought you on, man. We aren't even going to duck into it, but you're teaching on that. You're teaching on those temptations of Jesus coming out of the wilderness. That was like both Allie and I are like, kaboom. That was killer. So let's talk hope here. Let's talk hope here for a moment. I know you've preached on it. You've taught on it. You've thought about it. Where do we get hope wrong? What do we get wrong, Philip?
9: Well, you know, I think we end up hoping in the wrong things. You know, we hope our circumstances will change. We hope for, you know, happily ever after. That's sort of a cheap sort of like everything will just get, you know, fixed and go back to just perfect. Or we can't live without hope. So we tend to manufacture our own sort of cheap imitations of hope. But biblical hope is way deeper. You know, it's grounded in the resurrection of Jesus Christ, right? The only person who went into the grave and blasted out the other side into resurrection life. And that same power that raised Jesus from the dead, that power is alive in us, in the Holy Spirit who's indwelling us, who's right now renewing our lives and changing us. You know, 1 Peter chapter 1, one of my favorite verses, verse 3, says we've been born again into a living hope. Not a dead hope, not a manufactured hope, not a hope against all hopes and just a wish in the dark.
8: Yeah,
9: but a living, abiding, enduring, substantive, heart-beating hope that's alive, that's forevermore coming into reality through Jesus Christ. And if our lives are tethered to him, if we're in Christ and Christ in us, then that's the hope of glory, and that's ours. And that is a hope beyond just, I hope I can get through this next quarter or this next week, or I hope just everything will magically come back again and all my circumstances will change. No, that's something deeper and something that can't be shaken. And that's the kind of hope I need.
0: Philip Miller with us, senior pastor of Moody Church right here in Chicago. You know, it's interesting because even when we hope in Christ, and I'm going to get kind of philosophical here, it can still very easily shift to a hope in Christ for a specific outcome. How do we have that kind of, I guess that line of...
8: You know what? You're right on about that, Allie.
0: How do we have that, I guess, stay up on that high ridge where it's, we don't presume upon the Lord for a certain outcome.
8: You are so right on this one. Hold it. We got to mosh pit this one a second. Just time out.
0: Okay.
8: This is so true, Philip. Let's get real honest. Sometimes we conjure a hope in this living hope that we have, this risen Christ, because we want outcomes to be different. Way to go, Allie.
0: What do you say on that, Philip?
9: Well, you know, I think it's easy for us to fall in love with the gifts rather than the giver, like where we actually... We want God not for himself, but for the stuff he can offer us. You know, it's kind of like we start to think of God almost like a genie in a bottle, you know, like he's just going to give us all our wishes. And just map this over human relationships for a moment. Let's say there's a young lady and she falls in love with this guy and she's from a really rich family and daddy's got a lot of money and there's money in a trust and all this. And this guy loves her. She thinks he loves her. And all of a sudden, he finds out that the way the family's money is structured, he'll never gain access to that money if he marries her. It's all protected or whatever. And so he splits and he leaves her and jilts her, right? If you're that young lady, you would be heartbroken because you would realize in that moment that he didn't love you. He didn't love me for me. He just wanted my stuff.
8: Yeah.
9: You know, he's a gold digger and he was just after the things that she had and not actually after her. And I think it's easy for us to slip into a little bit of that kind of relationship with God where we want his stuff and we want what he offers us, but we actually don't want him so much. And it just shows the subtle shift, you know, because there's so much goodness that comes and is promised us in Christ. You know, eternal life and reconciliation. We get to see people in heaven that we miss, and there's reunion and glory and health and no more crying or pain or tears anymore. And all that's good, but that's all on the fringe. The blazing center of our hope of what we get in the gospel is God himself.
8: Yeah.
9: The one we're made for, the love that created us and redeemed us and the love we were meant for, the love that makes us ourselves and is the truest and greatest fulfillment of our lives. And so it's a subtle shift, but our living hope is actually God himself.
8: Philip Miller, our guest right now. Really quick one. Hot take on this one. Hope, according to Romans 5, is both given to us through the living Christ and then it grows. Now, you did a whole message on this. Hope is the only thing that's going to get us trucking through adversity, essentially, right, Philip? And give us a couple of nuances on that just quickly.
9: So I love Romans, and I love how Paul just calls us back to this beautiful hope of the gospel. And one of my favorite verses is actually in Romans chapter 8, where, you know, it says we're groaning in the brokenness of this world. There's a lot of hardship and sorrow and grief that we carry. You know, when I was young, I always thought, oh, life's just full of dreams and making things happen. And And the older I get, the more I realize that life is full of carrying griefs that I never expected I'd have to carry.
8: Yeah.
9: And so there's a lot of groaning, and the Holy Spirit, he's interceding with us as with groans that words cannot express. And so the Holy Spirit's groaning with us in the midst of that. And one of the things he's reminding us is who we are. He's crying out, Abba, Father, which means we have a good Father, and he's with us. And that means we're children of God. And Paul says this in Romans 8, if we're children of God, then we're heirs with Christ. That means we're going to inherit with him all the glories that Christ inherits. And then he says this, if we're fellow heirs with Christ, that means we're going to be glorified in him if we suffer with him. And so we're suffering with Christ now, and there's glories we're going to share with Christ to come. And then he says this in verse 18, for I consider that the sufferings of this present time are not worth comparing with the glories that will be revealed to us. And what he's saying is it's worth it. Everything we go through,
8: it, man.
9: All the groaning is worth it because of the hope that's coming. And that's the endurance we need. If we've got hope, and that hope is being watered by the gospel in our souls, in our lives, we know that God is with us and God is for us, and there's glory coming. And whatever suffering we're called to, Jesus is enough because there's glory on the horizon. That gives us enormous hope.
0: Yeah,
8: it does.
0: Pastor, what situation in your own life, and you can keep it general, but has most challenged you in this area? Because we all have those things where we know the right, we know the word of God, we know the right thing to think and feel, and yet we all have these things that we deal with, call it a thorn in the flesh, whatever it is. You've got circumstances, the stuff of life. What for you has most challenged your hope?
9: For me, it's always the brokenness of relationships in the world. Mm-hmm. You know, the people that you love that goes sideways, or, you know, they backslide in their faith, or
8: when they backstab you in the back, Pastor.
9: Yes. Anybody in any kind of leadership knows that betrayal as well. And so it just wears on you over time.
0: Yeah.
9: And I think it's wearying. But the reality is, those are features of a broken, cursed, messed up world that Jesus is redeeming. And we've got a foretaste of it in the resurrection, and the power of the Holy Spirit is renewing and redeeming. You know, that verse in 2 Corinthians 4, you know, we don't lose heart. Our outer selves are wasting away, but our inner selves are being renewed day by day. And these light and momentary afflictions are preparing for us an eternal weight of glory beyond all comparison.
8: Amen.
9: And if that's true, and it is, if that's true, then that means all that brokenness and all that pain is just, it's a temporary thing. It doesn't feel light and momentary, but compared to the eternal glories that are coming,
8: boom,
9: we won't hardly remember them.
8: Yeah.
0: Philip Miller, good words, senior pastor of Moody Church in Chicago. And for more on the program, Living, just text Living to 800-555-7898. Text Living.
7: Good morning. You're listening to Carl and Crew. Let's get you updated with a couple quick headlines this morning. The Board of Governors of the International Atomic Energy Agency is reporting Iran to the United Nations Security Council for breaching its non-proliferation obligations. The move on Wednesday is the first time in 20 years that the board made up of 35 member countries had passed such a resolution. At least 23 countries approved the resolution, while Russia, China, and Niger opposed it. Attorneys have filed the first wrongful death lawsuit stemming from the deadly Amazon cargo jet crash in Miami. Attorneys with Morgan & Morgan filed the complaint on behalf of the widow of 53-year-old Yoel Rodriguez Naranjo, one of the five cleaning crew workers killed in the runway overrun. Five people were killed and five others were injured in the crash. I'm Jonathan, and that is your quick update.
0: Thank you, Young Thunder. Well, it is 8:30 Central Time, the bottom of the hour on a Thursday, which means we get to put Jonathan on the spot. Give him a story that he has never heard before until this moment when you're about to hear it. And he has the challenge. Use your gift, listen to the Lord, and make it a metaphor.
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10: It's a metaphor.
11: It's just a metaphor, dude.
12: That's a metaphor.
13: It's a metaphor.
14: I know it's a metaphor.
6: It's time for Make It a Metaphor with Young Thunder.
8: Okay, Young Thunder has not heard this story. It is a Blaze story, but it is very obscure, very different kind of story. Yep, my Blaze, my little nearly one-year-old husky pup. He's getting out of pupdom. He's into full adultdom now. So he's growing up, and he's got the funniest idiosyncrasy. So he loves dogs. And if he sees a dog out on a walk, he's like, we got to get him. Got to get him. And I mean, behind fences, he'll stop and he'll sniff and he'll play. And dogs usually go crazy and he's just kind of chill, but he loves it. He loves it. There's one thing that freaks him out. And it's not big old dogs that could take him down. Two things that I've seen in our neighborhood that freak him out. One is there's a cutout of a black cat that somebody put in their yard. Oh, no. Just a cutout of a black cat. No. So he loves the live cats in our home, our rescue cats. But this black cat that's a cutout, every time we come around the corner, he's like, and he jumps back. He's looking at me like, is this okay? I'm like, it's the same black cat, the little steel black cat that's cut out forever. And then just a few days ago, this younger woman has this, and I don't know why she has it, but she has a mechanical dog. Okay?
10: What?
8: A mechanical dog.
10: Probably to scare away birds or something like that. And that's usually what it is.
8: She took this mechanical dog out for a walk.
0: Oh,
10: never mind.
8: It's walking along toward us, and I have never seen this dog more freaked out in his life. So I thought, man, we can't let him just live freaked out. So I walk him up to this mechanical dog, and he's like, this thing is scary, man. So he leans down, gives it a sniff. He looks back at me like, what in the cat hair is going on here?
0: Cute.
8: This is not a dog. This is a mechanical dog. So he's more freaked out over things that are far less harmful than the real McCoy. Make that a metaphor, Young Thunder.
10: Okay, was this mechanical dog a small thing?
8: Oh, yeah, very small.
10: So cats, small mechanical dogs, things that he wouldn't normally seem to be afraid of, but is. You know what? I actually think that Blaze has got some wisdom that we should hang on to.
8: No.
10: Because we're always watchful when we think of sin in life, the big things. Oh, man. Adultery, addiction, running rampant in life, running so far away from God very outwardly and openly. But James tells us about quite a small thing that all of us have that we should all be very wary of, even though it doesn't seem very dangerous. James 3:5, he says, so also the tongue is a small member, yet it boasts of great things. How great a forest is set ablaze by such a small fire. A seemingly small word causes massive damage. Sometimes the small things, the things that we don't pay a lot of attention to, the things we don't think we need to be afraid of, are the things we need to be most wary of. Because if we're not paying attention, they could come around to get us. So Blaze, yeah, he's jumping around scared of these little cats and these little mechanical dogs. But I think Blaze has got a lot of wisdom of being wary of the small things, just like we should be.
8: That's really cool.
0: That's so good.
8: Make it a metaphor with Young Thunder. And you know what's funny about that is that he is on alert for most things, mm-hmm. but stuff that's unfamiliar, he's super alert to
10: it. Oh, yeah. 100%.
8: Really interesting stuff. Look out for the small things in life, too, guys. Let's make it a metaphor with Young Thunder. Bottom of the hour twice every Thursday. And that's it for today. And we keep trucking on, Allie.
0: But it will be in the showcast. So make sure that you get that showcast. 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Coming up, we are going to talk Love, L-O-V-E, with Dr. Winfred Neely.
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8: With us right now, one of our favorites, truly, Dr. Winfred Neely. How you doing, young man? How are things going?
18: Well, things are going very, very well, but I had to come to terms with an issue, a problem that has been a part of my life ever since I was a little boy.
8: Okay.
18: It was my love for ice cream. I love this stuff. In fact, someone asked Steve Jobs, you know, sometime before his passing, if he had to do anything different in his life, what would it be? He said, I would eat more ice cream.
0: Sounds good to me.
8: And do you have a particular flavor, Dr. Winfred Neely, that you enjoy?
18: I love French vanilla. I love vanilla bean. I love vanilla. I love fudge chocolate.
0: Okay, now I'm with you.
18: Cookie dough.
8: Now, why is this a problem? You're doing well, but one thing.
18: Well. See, something happens the longer you live. We call it metabolism or something.
8: Oh, okay.
18: That kind of slows down. And as a consequence, the intake of ice cream begins to express itself in the abdomen. And suits become too tight. Shirts, collars are, and here was the problem. Recently, I was, I don't know what got into me, but I was eating ice cream every evening. It was a lot of fun.
8: This is a full confessional.
18: Getting fat is fun.
8: Oh, that's hilarious.
18: It was a lot of fun.
8: Oh, Dr. Neely.
18: And so I lamented to my bride, got a problem. I'm gaining weight. And so I had to literally get the ice cream out of the house.
8: Dr. Neely.
18: I've lost 7 pounds.
8: Well, I am proud of you. That means you've probably removed at least 20 pounds of ice cream. So that's a big feat there, Doc.
18: We live in a fallen world, you see. And I say that kind of tongue-in-cheek. The stuff that you ingested when you were young and in your 20s, I look at some of these undergrad kids and they're eating the ice cream and the french fries and having a ball. I said, well, enjoy it while it lasts.
8: Yeah, that's
18: because
8: exactly
18: the time
8: right.
18: Time will come when you're going to have to slow that piece down.
8: Oh, that's funny.
0: Oh, boy.
8: Okay, we are going to do one of the most awkward shifts in radio history on Carl and Crew, and we're going to shift gears for the topic at hand, a love to live by. Now, maybe that is a topic at hand. You know, we're tackling hope today, Winfred, and it's such a joy to have you here. And thanks for being a real guy, by the way. Thanks for being real. Well, we appreciate that. So, how is love joined to hope? How is that joined?
18: Often in scripture, they're joined together. Faith, hope, mm-hmm. and love are linked together. Faith, we take God at his word. Hope, we know that there is a future.
8: Yes.
18: And love is really kind of the outworking of faith and hope, not only in this life, but once faith is become sight and hope is realized, agape love, the love of God and the redeemed experience of spirit-empowered love will continue for all eternity.
8: Amen.
18: So they are particularly connected in this life. The three marks of vibrant Christian living are faith, hope, and love. And we need all three in order for us to live biblically. Well, some believers emphasize faith. That's really, really important. Others want to focus on hope. That's really, really important too. But sometimes we leave love out. If we leave love out, I am of the persuasion, Carl, Allie, Crew, that we are not walking with God and that we're not living in Amen. The biblical sense of what it means to walk with God.
8: Amen.
0: Dr. Winfred Neely, he's a retired vice president and dean from Moody Theological Seminary. He's an author. He's a former pastor. Let's talk about where do you feel like we are tempted as a church to lag a little bit on love or to leave love behind?
18: Well, first of all, it seems to me that the church, and I'm speaking in broad strokes here. Now, I know there are always exceptions to these generalizations, mm-hmm. but the church, by and large, has lost sight of the central place of love in the plan of God for the church. The scripture says that everything you do be done in love. Ephesians says, speaking the truth in love. Meaning that love is that all-encompassing, spirit-empowered environment and sphere in which everything we do as Christians is to be done. I am persuaded that the church has lost sight of that, and we are paying a big price in terms of our testimony for that lack.
8: You know, Dr. Winfred Neely, our guest here, I couldn't agree more. My take on love is pretty simplistic, but I think it's solidly biblical. When we really love, there is no agenda in that except for the good of the other, the good of the other person, the good of the other group of people, the good of the other people that we don't agree with. That's a powerful love, isn't it, Prof?
18: It is, and that understanding of love, Carl, comes from God himself because it's God, it's the triune God. It is only from the triune God that we know what love is. And think about this for a moment. We cannot add anything to him. He does not need us.
8: Yep.
18: He could have continued for all eternity in absolute glorious, thrilling fellowship with himself, Father, Son, and the Holy Spirit. But he decides to share himself in love with others, not so that he can acquire anything. We cannot add anything to him who has already completed himself. And so this is where this idea of Christian love, spirit-empowered love, is moving out without an agenda other than the highest good and the kingdom flourishing of the other. And that is the model of God himself.
0: Dr. Winfred Neely, our guest right now, no question the church has experienced quite a bit of division over the last couple years around all different kinds of things. I became aware of a pastor that had to publicly address his congregation about a lot of things, that there was a lot of arguing that was happening online, on Facebook, and you could, I mean, where people were seriously separating from one another because of politics, because of positions, because of posts, things that people were saying, so much so that he felt it needed to be addressed. How do we start to change the course where the enemy has almost become the person across the pew from me who doesn't see things as I do? How do we change course?
18: I think, and at the end of the last chapter of Love to Live By, is something of a faith-based steps that individuals and local churches can take. And it seems to me, Allie, that the first thing we have to say to ourselves, honestly, that the fundamental problem is not the other person. Not fundamentally, not when it comes to my heart. The fundamental problem is me.
19: Yes.
18: You'll recall that G.K. Chesterton, somebody wrote him a note once asking him what's wrong with the world. I guess they were expecting this long dissertation. He simply said, I'm the problem. And this is not to say that people are not living in sin, that people are not disobeying God. The fundamental posture that keeps me from loving another person is not the other person, it's my own heart. So I maintain that we first and foremost have to come to terms with our own hearts before the Lord. We have not loved others the way we should. I was in a church. I was pastoring the church. The Sunday after the election was quite contentious. And I said to my congregation, in this congregation, there are people who voted on this side, and there are people who voted on that side. And we still have to love one another. And love will listen. That's just another thing. Love will listen. Help me to understand. Those are the kinds of conversations that we need to start having. Also, we need to listen to one another across the generations. I think that's going to be helpful to Christians. You know, for example, some of my friends in their 40s, God bless them, they still don't realize how young they are. I'm 71. They're young as far as I'm concerned. And so they were kind of shook up about some things that happened in 2016. And so they kind of shook up about that. And I, as a baby boomer, I was not shook up. But see, we're not in conversation and love about why Neely is not really, really shook up. Well, number one, I was alive when MLK gave the speech in Washington. And 86 days later, JFK was assassinated. Think about that. I was alive when, in 1964, the deep political tension that was in the country with Lyndon Baines Johnson and Barry Goldwater. I lived through that. Well, I was alive when MLK was assassinated. And a few months later, Robert Kennedy. I was alive when we went through Watergate. I was alive when they tried to assassinate Ronald Reagan. I was alive. Indeed, I was at Moody Bible Institute in the Commons when we saw both of the Twin Towers literally implode. Right?
20: Yeah.
18: And so what I'm trying to say, if we listen to one another in love, we can also help one another understand that these events that are happening in real time are not the end game. God is still in control. The Lord is sovereign. And we have to fiercely be committed to one another in love so that we can maintain our testimony before a lost and dying world.
8: Here's what's dawned on me, Dr. Winfred Neely, our guest. I don't find bravado, anger, snarkiness, name calling. I don't find victimhood that's boisterous. I don't find that persuasive. I find love persuasive. Do you know what I'm saying, Doc? I think the most powerful thing about love is that it doesn't surrender convictions. It probably communicates them in the most effective manner. What do you think?
18: You know, the Lord Jesus Christ does say in John 13:35, by all this, all people will know that you are my disciples if you have love for one another.
8: Yeah.
18: So the great apologetic of the church is love. Now, one of the things that I would tell preaching students, it is one thing to love to preach God's word. It is another thing to love the people to whom you are preaching. Someone said recently that you can tell when a pastor or ministry leader or a preacher has stopped loving his people because he starts denigrating them or speak ill of them. They just start disrespecting the people from the pulpit, which is an indicator in the heart of this communicator in terms of love. Also, if I love you dearly and deeply, I will make a case for an issue that you may not embrace. God does call us to persuade people. There's a lot about persuasion in the ethical and biblical and spirit-empowered sense in Scripture. But in order to do that, we make a case for it. Romans is a classic example.
8: Yes.
18: 1 Corinthians is another example where Paul, under the power of the Spirit, reasons and argues in the good sense to make a case. And after the argumentation, then he says to us, I beseech you, brothers, by the mercies of God, to present your bodies a living sacrifice.
19: Around with this new lease on life, this new awareness of like, I have this new dynamic.
18: Always abounding in the work of the Lord, for that you know that your labor is not in vain in the Lord. And so, but before he gets to those commandments and imperatives, he has made a case so that by the time he says that, by and large, listeners are ready to say yes to God. Yeah. And so we live in what I consider to be one of the most rhetorically incompetent ages in the history of the church. I know that's a big statement. Listen, and this is not to say that I'm not concerned about biblical justice. I am. I know biblically that everything has to be done in love. What I say has to be done in love, and you're right, Carl, that love is the ingredient in the persuasion process that gives persuasion its taste and its power. And if we lack that, we're not communicating in ways that God would have us to.
8: Boom, brother. I believe that 100%. Pretty good conversation here, Allie.
0: Powerful. Dr. Winfred Neely, we mentioned the book, A Love to Live By, Rediscovering Agape Love in Scripture. We've also greatly benefited from his other resource, How to Overcome Worry. 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

0: I'm Krista March with Teen Mother Choices. Consider this. If I truly believe Teen Mother Choices belongs to God, then I must also believe He has the right to change it. That's not always easy. But ministries, like people, must remain surrendered to the Lord who created them. Proverbs 3, 5-6 reminds us, trust in the Lord with all your heart, and He will direct your paths. Notice it doesn't say direct your plans. It says direct your paths. God often leads us by changing our direction. The question isn't whether I like the changes. The question is whether I trust the one making them. When we surrender our plans to His perfect will, we make room for Him to accomplish far more than we could have ever done on our own. 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
4: There is something that God calls you to do and you don't want to do it. Or there is something that God calls you to give up and you don't want to give it up. And you're offended by God's command. You're stuck in that position. Here's the question. Did you not hear God's promise?
5: Welcome to Open the Bible with Pastor Colin Smith. I'm Steve Hiller. Glad that you're listening today as we continue looking at 2 Kings 5 and the story of Naaman. And Colin, I wonder if there's anybody who kind of feels

0: want to do that. That's exactly where Naaman was. He's told to go and wash in this filthy river, and he's absolutely furious. I think he feels insulted. I'm not going to do that. But what I want you to hear today is that when you may be offended and perhaps even angry about God's command, what you need to hear is God's wonderful promise. And you see this in the story we're looking at today. God's promise to Naaman was, if you'll go and wash in this river, you will be clean. Now, as you listen to the commands of God, listen to the promises of God. Listen to what God is offering you in and through the Lord Jesus Christ. Listen to what can be yours. Because when you believe the promises of God, then you will have a new inclination to obey his commands. This link, Steve, between commands and promises seems to me to be at the very center of a gospel understanding of Scripture, a Christ-centered and grace-filled understanding of Scripture. When God gives a command, he gives the means and the motive for us to fulfill the command, and he does it in and through his promises that are ours in the Lord Jesus Christ.
1: Well, let's continue to look at the story of Naaman that we find in 2 Kings chapter 5 and continue our message, God Will Cleanse Us. Here is Pastor Colin.
0: Naaman was angry. He was angry because Elisha had hurt his pride. And he's angry because Elisha offered only one way to be cleansed. That's the point of verse 12. He says, there are other rivers in Damascus. Could I not wash in them and be made clean? Then he was angry because he didn't want to do what Elisha said. Go wash in the Jordan seven times. That is not something that I want to do. Now friends, what we have here, if you think about it, is a perfect picture of the response of the natural human heart to the gospel of our Lord Jesus Christ. Think about this. The gospel humbles us. It says to us, whatever your achievements, whatever your virtues, whatever your position, your influence in life, they make absolutely no difference whatsoever to your standing before God. Before Almighty God, you are a sinner, and you are in no better a position than any other sinner. And the natural response of the proud human heart to that is to be angry. And of course, the human heart by nature is independent. And so the natural response of the human heart to being told that there is one way in which you can be cleansed is to be angry and to say, I want to choose my own way. You're telling me that you can only be cleansed through the blood of the Lord Jesus Christ? Well, the natural response of the human heart is to be very angry about that. Why can't I choose my own way? And then the human heart is angry towards the gospel because by nature it is a sinful heart, and a sinful heart clings to sins that it loves. You're telling me go wash? You're telling me repent? That is not something that I want to do. And so Naaman was angry. He turned away, verse 12, and he went away in a rage. So he's actually returning home, and he's taking his money and his leprosy with him. Except for one thing, the marvelous intervention of his servants. Love this. Verse 13, but his servants came near and said to him, my father, it is a great word that the prophet has spoken to you. Will you not do it? Has he actually said to you, wash and be clean? Now you see what's happening here. Naaman had taken offense at the command. God's commanding me to do something, I don't want to do it. But the servants come to him and say, now Naaman, you've taken offense at God's command, but did you not hear God's promise? He said, wash and be clean. Has anyone else ever said that to you?
2: The king of Syria couldn't say that to you.

0: king of Israel couldn't say that to you. You can't make yourself clean. But this word that has come to you promises that you can be made clean. It's a great word. Why in the world are you going off angry and in a rage? Now, you see, this may be precisely the position of some of us here in this service this morning. You have been offended by God's command. There is something that God calls you to do and you don't want to do it. Or there is something that God calls you to give up and you don't want to give it up. And you're offended by God's command. You're stuck in that position. Here's the question. Did you not hear God's promise? He says, you can be clean. You can be clean. Let the wicked forsake his way and the unrighteous man his thoughts. Let him return to the Lord that he may have compassion on him, and to our God, for he will abundantly pardon. Naaman listened to his servants. He believed the promise of God. And because he believed the promise of God, he was ready to obey the command of God, even though it wasn't initially attractive to him. Do you see, that's always the pattern. You won't obey the commands until you believe the promises. But when you believe the promise, you will obey the command. So he went down and dipped himself 7 times in the Jordan, according to the word of the man of God, and his flesh was restored like the flesh of a little child. And he was clean. Friends, here is what God can do for you in and through the Lord Jesus Christ. You can be clean. This is the gift that David longed for when his sin was always before him. He said, "Wash me thoroughly from my iniquity and cleanse me from my sin. Purge me with hyssop, and I shall be clean. Wash me, and I shall be whiter than snow. Create," he says, "in me a clean heart, O God, and renew a right spirit within me." Dear friend, will you hear this today? You will never be able to cleanse yourself. Can't be done. There is no prophet, there is no king, there is no philosophy that you can take up, there is no religious practice, no effort that you can make to put things right in your life that will be able to cleanse you. But the blood of Jesus Christ will cleanse you from all sin. And when Naaman was washed and when he was made clean, the effect of this in his life was that he became a worshiper of the God who had given him this marvelous gift. Verse 15, "Behold, I know that there is no God in all the earth but in Israel." Verse 17, "From now on your servant will not offer burnt offering or sacrifice to any God but the Lord." So here we have a wonderful story of how a rich leper, a man who had once been a ruthless warrior, a man who knew nothing about the God of the Bible, came to living faith and was wonderfully converted. How did it happen? He heard that there was hope for him. And there is hope for every person here this morning. And he humbled himself. And he believed the promise of God. And because and when he believed the promise of God, he acted in faith and in obedience. That's how cleansing came to him. That's how cleansing comes to us. A rich leper, wonderfully converted.
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0: Now, the second part of the story really begins when Naaman returns to Elisha just full of thanksgiving for this wonderful gift that he has received. He's a new believer at this point, and the first instinct that he has as a new believer is that he wants to show his gratitude for this marvelous gift of healing that he has received. And you remember that he brought with him a boatload of money. And so he says to Elisha in verse 15, "Accept now a present from your servant." But verse 16, Elisha refused. He said, "As the Lord lives, before whom I stand, I will receive none." And although Naaman tried to press him, Elisha wouldn't move on this. "I won't receive anything from you. I will receive none." Now here's the question. Why would Elisha not accept a gift freely offered by a man who was well able to give this? He brought it for this very purpose. Why would he not accept the money that Naaman would be very, very glad and delighted to give him? I mean, after all, we did see earlier in this series that Elisha received gifts from others. There was a wealthy woman who fed him, even built an apartment for him on the roof of her house. So, I mean, there's nothing wrong in principle in Elisha receiving kindness and generosity from others who support him and the sons of the prophets in ministry. So why on this occasion would he so resolutely refuse to receive what was so generously offered? And the answer surely is that Elisha was a prophet, and he discerned Naaman's heart. Naaman had received a marvelous gift from the hand of God, and Elisha was very, very determined that nothing would obscure God's free grace. He did not want Naaman going back home thinking that he got something and then he paid for it. And that leads us to the second story, which is a powerful warning to all of us who know and serve the Lord. If you look in verse 19, we read that when Naaman had gone from him a short distance, Gehazi, the servant of Elisha, the man of God, said, "See, my master has spared this Naaman, the Syrian, in not accepting from his hand what he brought. As the Lord lives, I will run after him and get something from him." Now you see what's happened here. Gehazi, who is Elisha's servant, had seen Naaman's money, and he wanted what Naaman had. So he goes after Naaman and he catches up with him and he says, verse 22, "My master has sent me to say, there have just now come to me from the hill country of Ephraim two young men of the sons of the prophets. Please give them a talent of silver and two changes of clothing." So Naaman gladly gave him the money, and Gehazi hid it in his house. Gehazi lied, he coveted, and he deceived. And worst of all, of course, he contradicted the very thing that Elisha was teaching this new believer, Naaman. Now, when Gehazi got back home, Elisha asked him, verse 25, "Where have you been, Gehazi?" And Gehazi said, "Your servant went nowhere." You see how one lie leads to another, and to another, and to another. But Elisha was a prophet, and God had revealed to Elisha what Gehazi was up to, and God exposed the hidden deception that was in the heart of this man who was claiming to be his servant. Gehazi wanted what Naaman had, and he got what Naaman had. He got his money. And he got his leprosy too. Verse 27. Therefore Elisha says, the leprosy of Naaman shall cling to you and to your descendants forever. So he went out from the presence, his presence, a leper like snow. This is sobering stuff. Here are two men on a journey in an opposite direction. One grows up knowing absolutely nothing about God and he's wonderfully saved. The other has every spiritual advantage and blessing and ends up under the judgment of God. Naaman was a leper, and by God's grace he became God's servant. Gehazi was God's servant, and under God's judgment he became a leper. So the story of Gehazi is a solemn warning to us all. I mean, here is a man who had great privileges, great opportunities. God had put him in a position of trust. God had put him in a position of influence and responsibility. I mean, think about it. He was Elisha's servant. He walked with the man who walked closely with God. But it's clear from this story that Gehazi did not walk closely with God himself. Oh, Gehazi spoke to others about God. But there were layers in his life that had never been submitted to the God he claimed to serve. The love of money had gripped his heart. And when he saw something that he wanted, he was prepared to do whatever it would take to get it. He coveted. He lied. And he deceived. And God exposed it. You remember that Jesus said, nothing is covered up that will not be revealed, or hidden that will not be known. Whatever you have said in the dark will be heard in the light, and what you have whispered in private rooms will be proclaimed from the housetops. We who claim to know and serve the living God are accountable to him. We must all stand before the judgment seat of Christ. No creature is hidden from his sight, but all are naked and exposed to the eyes of him to whom we must give an account. So, dear friends, let's learn from the story of Gehazi this morning to be done with lies, to be done with deceptions, to be done with coveting what God has chosen to give to others. See, Gehazi was known, reputed, seen by everybody to be a servant of God. But actually, just like Naaman, Gehazi needed to be humbled. Gehazi needed to repent. Gehazi needed to be washed. Now, did that happen? We're not told. But there is just a hint that this might not have been the end of the story. And I say that because a few chapters on, in 2 Kings in chapter 8, just very briefly, Gehazi appears again, and he's speaking with the king of Israel, which just raises this question. Could it be that Gehazi humbled himself? Could it be that Gehazi repented of his lies and of his deception? Could it be that he washed himself 7 times in the River Jordan? Could it be that in God's marvelous grace, he too was healed? We don't know. But what we do know for sure is this, that whatever you may have done, whatever you may have hidden and covered up, Whatever consequence it has brought, or whatever consequence its coming to light may bring, there is hope for you in Jesus Christ. If we walk in the light as he is in the light, we have fellowship with one another, and the blood of Jesus, his Son, cleanses us from all sin. So, dear friends, let's be done with any deception. Humble yourself. Believe the promise of God. And because you believe his promise, act in obedience to his command. If we confess our sins, he is faithful and just to forgive us our sins and to cleanse us from all unrighteousness.
1: What an encouraging way to wrap up today's message. God will cleanse us. Part of a series called In God We Trust, where we're taking a look at the life of Elisha. And if you miss any broadcast in the series, you can always come and listen online. 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We're able to bring you Pastor Collins teaching each day because of your financial generosity. And as you give a gift of any amount this month, we want to say thank you by sending you a copy of Lincoln's Daily Devotional. And Colin, what is one thing that you'd like people to take away from this book?
0: Well, you know that opening the Bible is really very, very simple. I think some people have the idea, you know, oh, I don't have time for studying the Bible, and it's all very difficult and all very complicated. Actually, it's beautifully simple, and Lincoln's Devotional is really a good place to begin. What this book does is it gives us a verse for every day of the year. Just a verse. Sometimes it's two verses from the Bible, but it's very, very short. The idea is that you try and take in a simple and wonderful truth or promise from the Word of God, and then just carry it in your heart and in your mind to be able to draw strength from it, to draw comfort and hope from it. And each month in this devotional is organized around a theme of part of the experience of a believer's life. So one month you'll be looking at the temptations that a Christian faces. Another month you'll be reading verses from the Bible about the sorrows that a Christian will experience. Another month you'll be reading about the joys. And of course, you'll end up reading about the glorious hope and the great future that lies ahead of every believer. Very simple. A verse from the Old King James Version of the Bible, and a short poem or a verse of a hymn that just reflects on it added. And that's there for you every day for a year. It's a great place to get started, or if you got bogged down, it's a great way to be refreshed.
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2: I felt totally justified in being irritated. But God convicted me, and I apologized. I'm Shauna Beyer with you here at Moody Radio. Our garage door opener, it's not working the way that it should. So it only works if you use the button that's on the wall inside the garage. You can't just shut the garage door with the remote, right, after you pull out of the garage. So my husband leaves for work one day, and he's in a bit of a hurry. And then he calls me and he says, "Can you close the garage door?" Which means I have to get up and step away from the work that I'm doing. And I was annoyed. And I was a little bit short with him on the phone. So minutes later, I sense God telling me that I owe him an apology. Die to self, Shauna, once again. Following Jesus is not a one-time prayer. It's a way of doing life every single day, and it means humility. It means doing what God says. It means living how he lived. You're going to be faced with an opportunity today to die to yourself as well. Do it, because every time you do, you're becoming a little bit more like Jesus.
3: Are cities driving evolution? This is Ken Ham, encouraging the church to start our thinking with God's Word. once saw a study that claimed cities are driving evolution and spawning new species in as little as 20 years. But what do they mean by evolution? Well, they say evolution refers to the frequency of certain genes in a population. In other words, it's a frequency of genes that were already there. That's not evolution. Nothing new was created. What these researchers observed wasn't evolution. It was adaptation and speciation within a kind because of already existing genetic information. These observable processes are consistent with what the Bible teaches about kinds.
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6: 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I'm Carl Claussen, inviting you to pray with me that the light of Jesus would be seen in our upcoming Fall Share event. 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
12: Let us run with endurance the race that is set before us. Looking to Jesus, the founder and perfecter of our faith. In all of history, no one has ever projected the authority Jesus had. People were either drawn to him or they wanted to kill him. For anyone confronting the real Jesus, there still is no middle ground. Today we'll see why. From the Moody Church in Chicago, this is Running to Win with Dr. Erwin Lutzer, whose clear teaching helps us make it across the finish line. Pastor Lutzer, the authority Jesus projected divided his listeners right down the middle.
13: And you know, Dave, nothing exhibited that authority as much as the empty tomb. I remember being in Jerusalem, where it is believed that Jesus was once buried. And a woman came by from Europe who had never known anything about Jesus. And so she said, Did someone die? I said, yes, someone died, but also, thankfully, he lived. But you know, when we stand at the tombs of other people, we are aware of the fact that each of us leaves a legacy. I've co-authored a book entitled Marx and Moody, and the last chapter of the book, well, we go to their tombstones and assess their legacy. For a gift of any amount, we're going to be giving you this book as a thank you for your support of this ministry. And at the end of this message, I'll be giving you some contact info as to how it can be yours.
14: The Swedish film director Ingmar Bergman said that he had a vision of standing in a great cathedral in Europe, standing before a picture of Christ, and wanting to hear some word from outside of the universe, wanting to hear some word from God that might make sense of life. He stood before the picture and shouted, "Speak to me!" Dead silence. And he said that was the motivation of his movie, Silence. When it comes to hearing a word from God, there is nothing but dead calm. Well, let me ask you something. Has God spoken? If God has not spoken, if God is silent, then certain conclusions follow. First of all, we must be silent regarding morality and religion because we have no fixed point by which to judge morality and religion. We are, as I mentioned in a previous message, like those ants on the Rembrandt painting that notice the canvas and the roughness of the canvas and the change of the colors, but we cannot make sense of the whole picture. There's a second conclusion we must be led to, and that is that our quest for justice, the desire that we have, the cry within our hearts that justice might be brought to the world, will forever go unanswered, because if God is not personal, all the injustices in the world will never be rectified. I have a Jewish friend who's an atheist. I said to him on one occasion, "Are you not disturbed by your belief that Hitler is going to have gotten by with what he did and that there will never be an accounting for the Holocaust?" He admitted that that was disturbing. But if God is impersonal, there will be no justice. I know that in Eastern religions, the problem of justice is relegated to karma. But karma is a cruel, impersonal law. In karma, there is no grace. And the untouchables of India are untouchable and despised simply because it is believed that they committed some sins in a former life in which they are now in this life receiving their retribution, and even compassion should be ruled out toward them because that would upset this delicate system called karma. Hopelessly, viciously cruel. There's a third conclusion, and that is that the great desire that we have in our hearts, the great desire for the ultimate, must ultimately go unfulfilled, because then we do not know what God is like and we can only speculate, and we are cast back on our own intuitions and our own ideas, never being able to see our way regard to eternal issues. Now the question is, has God spoken? Christianity asserts that God has spoken clearly and he has not stuttered. He has spoken to man. Now let us be very clear in saying that the moment we say that God speaks, that differentiates Christianity from all the pantheism of the East, all the Eastern religions, because the East does not believe that God speaks. You say, well, that's not true. Look at all the gurus. Look at all the prophets. Look at all the teachers. But remember that those prophets and teachers are basically only reflecting on their own experience of the ultimate, the impersonal ultimate. They are trying to speak the unspeakable and know what they believe to be essentially unknowable. Because the Eastern gods always cast man upon himself, and it is within human beings that we find all of these supposed insights. God or the gods of the East do not speak. You say, well, what about Islam? It's a monotheistic religion. They believe in one God. There is but one God, and Muhammad is his prophet. Yes, the Muslims believe that God is capable of speaking and that God has spoken through Muhammad. But Christianity is far different from that. Christianity says that not only does God speak through prophets, but also that in his final revelation, God actually personally has come to speak. It is not just that he has sent a messenger, but that he himself has become the messenger. God was in Christ reconciling the world unto himself. The East does not have a savior. The Muslim faith does not have a savior. They have only a prophet. Only Christianity says that God has come. He has spoken and he has acted. Look at what your Bible says in Hebrews chapter 1. That's a passage that you may take a moment to turn to, and I will be quoting many passages today and turning only to few. But notice what the text says about God's speech in these last days. Hebrews chapter 1. God, after he spoke long ago to the fathers in the prophets in many portions and in many different ways, sometimes through dreams and visions and what have you in the Old Testament, in these last days, he has spoken to us in his Son, whom he appointed heir of all things, through whom also he made the world. And then it goes on to describe the beauty and the godhood, the deity of Christ. In these last days, God has spoken to us through his Son. There has been an explosion of revelation. God has come. He has spoken with clarity in a human language. Now, in light of the fact that God has come and spoken, what has he said? Well, first of all, of course, we need to be reminded of Christ's claims to deity. His claims to deity. Take your Bible again and turn to John chapter 8. The Gospel of John chapter 8, where Jesus Christ is being confronted by the people of his day who were very impatient with his theology. And you'll remember that Jesus is speaking. And the Jews are saying to him in verse 52, "Now we know that you have a demon," because Christ has said that before Abraham existed, or rather that Abraham wanted to see his day and he saw it and was glad. "And the prophets also, and you say that if anyone keeps my word, he shall never taste of death." They were saying nobody can speak these words. Nobody has ever said such astounding things as you are saying. And then Jesus goes on to say, verse 56, "Your father Abraham rejoiced to see my day and saw it and was glad." And the Jews said to him, "Are you not yet 50 years old? You aren't 50 years old, and you have seen Abraham." And Jesus said to them, "Truly, truly, I say to you, before Abraham was, I am." They understood Exodus chapter 3, verse 14, where God says, "I am the I am." And that's why the very next verse says they took up stones to stone him, because they knew he had made a claim to be God, a very God. He claimed to be Jehovah. Think with me about Jesus Christ standing before the high priest, and the high priest says to him in the 14th chapter of the Gospel of Mark, "Are you the Son of the Blessed? Are you the Christ, the Son of the Blessed?" And Jesus said, "I am. I am." And from now on, he said, "You will see the Son of Man in heaven, and eventually you will see the Son of Man coming in the clouds of heaven with great glory. I am." To the paralytic, he says, "Thy sins be forgiven thee." That which could only be had in the temple was now offered out on the street by Christ, who was saying to people, "I have the power to forgive sins." The deity of Christ. Furthermore, he says that the Father judges no one, but has committed all judgment to the Son. And Jesus claimed that the eternal destiny of every man and every woman on planet Earth would be determined by their relationship with him. Little wonder the Jews understood that he was claiming to be God. Do you understand now the difference between Christianity and all the other options out there? All the other options, all the other leaders are on the playing field, and suddenly we say, let the one who is God of very God stand up. And all the other religious leaders of the world disappear. There is no competition. Only one remains standing, Christ. Now, you understand, of course, that other religions have to do something with this doctrine. Either they need to reinterpret it as the New Agers have done and say that all of us are Christ's, and that's what Jesus meant, he was God, and that we are God too. You have to believe that absurdity. And we will be discussing that very briefly in the next message in this series. Or what you need to do is to say, as Schweitzer did, that he was a lunatic, that he was insane making such claims. Or else you have to simply ignore it, simply deny it, and go on. Look at what I picked up at the Parliament of World Religions. This is distributed by the Muslim faith. It was written for the Parliament. It was available to all of us. It talks about the fact that in the Quran there is a Dajjal, which is a great tribulation. So much so that a Muslim is taught to pray to God in his 5 daily prayers to be saved from being afflicted with the tribulations of this Dajjal. There is no tribulation greater than that of the Dajjal from the creation of Adam until the day of resurrection. But nevertheless, the Holy Quran speaks of another great tribulation, a tribulation that is even greater. Get this? It is the tribulation in the form of the Christian doctrine relating to the divinity of Christ. It denounces this doctrine in the strongest terms as the greatest of all tribulations for humanity. The heavens may almost be rent, and the earth cleave asunder, and the mountains fall to pieces, to say that Christ is actually the Son of God. The heavens may be rent. And then it goes on to say the doctrine of the divinity of Jesus according to the Quran cannot be ascribed to Christ but to Antichrist. Now give this piece credit. The Muslims understand one thing with clarity. If Jesus Christ is God, there is no room for Muhammad because he contradicted Christ at every single point. If Jesus Christ is God, that is the only piece of good news left on planet Earth. If he is not, it is the greatest hoax that has ever been perpetrated upon humanity. Who is he? You see, it is understood by other religions that the deity of Christ is indeed the great divide. It is the infinite chasm. It is the unbridgeable gulf between Christianity and all the other options that are out there. So what did Christ claim? He claimed deity. Secondly, and logically, necessarily following from that, he claimed exclusivity. That is to say, he was the only way to God. Understandably so, because he was God. Your Bibles are open to John chapter 8. Now just turn a few pages to the right and you come to the 14th chapter. One of the most famous sayings of Jesus. John chapter 14. Christ is saying that he is going away in verse 4, and Thomas says to him, Lord, we do not know where you are going, and how can we know the way? And Jesus said to him, I am the way and the truth and the life. No one comes to the Father but through me. Exclusivity. What did Jesus mean? First of all, he says, I am the way. I am the way. He comes to us, and no matter where we may be at in our spiritual pilgrimage, we come to him. He receives us just as we are, as we sing that song, just as I am, without one plea, but that thy blood was shed for me. We come with our sins and our helplessness and our addictions, and he takes us by the hand and he leads us to the Father. He leads us to the Father, and after he has led us to the Father in this life, he leads us to the Father's house in the life to come. And why is he qualified? Why, indeed, in the very next verses, Philip says, "Show us the Father and we shall be satisfied." And Jesus says these explosive words, "Philip, why are you asking to see the Father? He that hath seen me hath seen the Father. Of course I can take you by the hand and lead you to the Father, because I am the Father, God of very God." There was a man who was to be taking a trek through the desert with some tourists, and they could not see the path, and they asked the guide, "Where is the path?" And the guide said, "I am the path. I am the path." Next, Jesus Christ says, "I am the truth." Lessing, to whom I introduced you very briefly in the last message, the great German dramatist, lived in the 1700s, said on one occasion, "If God were to offer me eternal truth on his right hand and the eternal quest for truth on his left, I would take the left hand, even if that meant that I should never attain the truth, because the fun is in the journey." Lessing was a brilliant fool. Brilliant fool. You see, number one, if he did not have any truth, he would not even know what he was searching for. He wouldn't recognize it after he found it, because after all, he has not got any truth in that left hand. And furthermore, it is important to know the truth about poison, the truth about a faulty parachute. And if it is important for us to know the truth about these matters, how important it is that we might know the truth about eternity. What Lessing did not understand, though he was brought up in the home of a very pious Lutheran father, what he didn't understand was that his eternal destiny depended on whether or not he knew the truth and what he did with the truth that he knew. Jesus said, "I am the truth. I'm not just a way shower. I am the truth."
13: Well, this is Pastor Lutzer. What I find interesting is this, that in the Communist Manifesto, Karl Marx says explicitly that communism destroys all eternal truths. If you want to know why it is that the college kids of today oftentimes think very differently than their parents, the reason might be Marxism. That's why I've co-authored a book entitled Marx and Moody, Two Contemporaries, Two Gospels, Two Tombstones, and One Choice. What Greg Quiggle and I do in this book is we show the difference between two men, both of whom impacted history, one very negatively and demonically, and the other through the transformation of lives. You have to read this. If you do, you'll discover that much of culture today, even in America, we explain how communism, Marxism, came to America. You'll understand the culture. You'll also better understand the gospel. For a gift of any amount, we're making this book available for you. I sure hope that you have a pen or pencil handy, because I'm going to be giving you this contact info. 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I'm going to give you that contact info again. 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
12: It's time again for you to ask Pastor Lutzer a question you may have about the Bible or the Christian life. Growing Christians come to understand their obligations in the area of stewardship, giving of their time and treasure as outlined in the Bible. One of our Running to Win listeners is Victor, who's trying to make sure he's giving in the right way. He writes this, "Although I support my church, I find myself giving more to other organizations and individuals. So my question is, does giving, whether monetary or in terms of service time, have to be to the church?
15: Can giving to neighbors, our community, or even to our families satisfy our giving responsibility?
16: Well, Victor, your question has a number of different hidden ideas and meanings that I find very, very intriguing. A couple of things. First of all, we are exhorted in Scripture to give to the church. In the Old Testament, it was giving to the temple, you remember, and in the New Testament, it is giving to the church. You find this, for example, in 2 Corinthians chapter 8 and also chapter 9. You find it in other passages, such as in 1 Corinthians, where the Apostle Paul talks about putting in store week by week, each person as God has prospered them, funds for the good of the body of Christ. That is very important. You say in your letter here, does giving to relatives, neighbors, family satisfy our giving responsibility? Well, of course, no, it doesn't, because the church is actually the place, the first place where we should give. Now, if you are edified by your church and you don't give to your church, that doesn't make a whole lot of sense. For example, let us suppose that I were to eat at one restaurant and then go across the street and pay my bill. Well, that doesn't make any sense at all. In other words, if you eat at a restaurant, that's where you pay. And if you are edified by the church, it is to the church that you should contribute. Now, having said that, you go on to say, can this satisfy my giving responsibility? That part of your question makes me wonder whether you are really a joyous giver, or whether or not giving is that responsibility. You feel you have to give it somewhere, and you're not a joyful, generous, hilarious giver, as the New Testament says that we should be. So the bottom line, Victor, is this, that of course you should give first to the church. Then you can also give, as God prospers you, to neighbors, to community, and to family. But don't let one substitute for the other. And the bottom line, Make sure that your own heart is right and that you give joyfully. It's not an obligation. It's not that God holds a club over you to do it, but you do it because you love Him. So bless your church first, Victor, and then the others that you listed in your question.
15: 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It's one thing to say you speak the truth. It's quite another to say I am the truth. 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
2: You are called to feed God's sheep. I'm Shauna Beyer with you here at Moody Radio. And I spoke at a conference, and the morning of, I was spending time with the Lord, and I was asking him if there was anything that he wanted me to say that wasn't already in my notes. And as I prayed, I said, Lord, I love you. You know I love you. And immediately I sensed him bringing to mind his words to Peter, then feed my sheep. And I was reminded of something so important. Peter wasn't perfect. He had failed Jesus, but Jesus restored him and he gave him a purpose. And that purpose was to feed his sheep. Jesus loves his sheep. He really does. He is a good shepherd. And maybe you need that reminder today. Your failures don't disqualify you from God's love or from God's calling on your life. So come to the Good Shepherd. Let him restore you. And then go care for the very people that he so loves.
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26: 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For Thursday, September 10th, I'm Dana Gresh. As Christians, we try not to become a stench in the nostrils of the world around us. While we have to stand up for what's right without compromising, we don't want to be obnoxious or unnecessarily abrasive in how we go about representing Jesus, right? Let me tell you, that's something people who are out front or have a more public ministry have to think about quite a bit, and it is getting more difficult than ever. At True Girl, the ministry I lead for tween girls, we have a monthly subscription program. We provide discipleship tools like daily devotions

0: an organization like yours. Like mine? Like what? Like one who loves Jesus and takes a stand for and embraces being a girl and all the Bible says about that? You see, these were vendors who were offended that we were reinforcing the biblical and practical and physical distinctives of being female. And I wish I could say it only happened once, but it happened 3 times in 1 year. The world considers anything associated with two distinct genders to be offensive. But God's word not only affirms those two genders, but also instructs us how to live like godly women. Today, we'll hear from our host, Nancy DeMoss Wohlgemuth, as she tells us candidly about some of the ways she's had to wrestle through thorny, controversial issues over the years. This week, we're pausing to thank the Lord for 25 years of Revive Our Hearts being on the air. What a blessing. And you know, we can't do this apart from His strength, His grace, nor can we do it without friends and listeners like you. If you've ever prayed for Revive Our Hearts, if you've ever made a donation to the ministry of Revive Our Hearts, if you've ever told a friend to listen to a program or to read one of Nancy's books, if you've ever dropped us an email or called to say thank you, can I say thank you to you? It's been good to hear from some of you how God has been using this ministry in your lives. Annette took some time out of her day to call and leave us this word of encouragement. She lives in Arizona and listens to Revive Our Hearts online.
1: I just wanted to call, and I'm so glad I have this opportunity because Revive Our Hearts is really, really changing my life, especially the Power, Wisdom, and Reward of a Gentle Word podcast. Proverbs 15, 1 through 4 is not something I'm struggling with right now, but it's how I used to be, and God has changed my life. But I've been listening to Revive Our Hearts for the last year. Thank you, Nancy. Thank you, Dana, for everything that you do. I know it's a lot of work. Thank you for being such a great inspiration.
0: And thank you, Annette. That's so encouraging for me to hear. Believe me, I needed those reminders from Proverbs 15 too. In commemoration of our 25th anniversary, Nancy sat down behind the microphone with radio veteran and her dear friend, Bob Lapine. They spent some time looking back on the early years of this program, Revive Our Hearts, and what has grown into a national and international conference ministry. Let's listen.
2: I remember the phrase came up. We were asking ourselves, who is discipling women in the United States? Who's the primary discipler of women?
3: Are we actually going to say this?
2: Yeah, I think we should. We think most American women were being discipled, and many of them still are today, by Oprah.
3: Yeah. And I remember thinking that in many Christian women's lives, women who were sitting in churches Sunday after Sunday, that they were being more discipled by what they were getting from Oprah and that kind of teaching mm-hmm. than they were from their pastor.
2: Mm-hmm. Worldly wisdom was what they were getting, and they were building their lives on that. And our vision, our hope, our prayer was that God would use Revive Our Hearts to be a part of transferring women's thinking from worldly wisdom to biblical wisdom, and that that would build a new foundation under their lives as they began to soak in the truth of God's word rather than in the speculation of a psychologist or the latest author of a book or whatever the fad of the moment was. We got to a point where I remember saying, I think we need to look at some kind of an event for women, a national event for women. You had spoken regionally in churches and locations. You'd go in for a weekend and do a conference where you would speak 3 or 4 times. But our advisory board, as we got together, I just sensed it was a moment for getting women together from all around the country.
3: Yeah. Do you remember how big my eyes got?
2: I do remember. Yeah, this was another one of those vision ideas that you thought, could we really pull this off? Mm-hmm. The first True Woman event happened in Schaumburg, Illinois. Was it 2008?
3: 2008. And you recall that, one, that conference sold out, 6,300 women, 10 weeks before the event,
2: right?
3: Which we haven't done that since. It was unheard of, and it was like there was this pent-up
2: hunger.
3: Mm-hmm. But also, just days or a week before that conference, the bottom fell out of our economy. And so that was all the talk in the news, and there was a lot of fear and anxiety about that. So we were looking at each other like, how's this going to affect everything? But you were there, Bob. I was there. and many of our

0: listeners were there and remember when those doors opened on Thursday night, on that October, I want to say October 9th, 2008, it's like this gush, this flood of women, including over 100 women from the Dominican Republic,
1: right.
0: who we didn't know who they were at the time, but they made their presence known and they added a lot to that particular weekend. They were so eager. And there was a, I think for so many women, here's what I sensed. I felt like they were, many of these women who had felt for years that they were kind of alone in believing a biblical perspective on womanhood and their calling and design as women. And they looked around and found out there were 6,000 other women who had a similar DNA and sense of mission. And there was this awareness. Women came from many different countries, and we're looking around and we're saying, we're not, you know, as Elijah had said, I alone am left who worships the Lord. And God says, no, there's 7,000 who haven't bowed the knee to Baal. And there was that sense, there are others. We have support. Mm-hmm. There was encouragement. And we saw the Lord move, bringing women,
1: yep.
0: providing the resources financially, the speakers, moments in that event that were what we always ask Him for. And those are God moments mm-hmm. where you can't explain what happens apart from God. And really from that day, there was a greater sense of movement. That's where we released the first True Woman Manifesto.
2: We believe that God is the sovereign Lord of the universe and the creator of life, and that He created all.
3: That sin has separated every human being from God and made us incapable of reflecting His image as we were created.
4: We realize that we live in a culture that does not recognize God's right to rule, does not accept Scripture as the pattern for life, and is experiencing the consequences.
5: We believe that Christ is redeeming this sinful world and making all things new, and that His followers are called to share in His redemptive
6: women.
5: Purposes.
6: We desire to honor God by living countercultural lives that reflect the beauty of Christ
7: and
6: the gospel.
7: To that end, we affirm that Scripture is God's authoritative means of instructing us in His ways, and it reveals His holy pattern for our womanhood, our character, our priorities, and our various roles, responsibilities,
3: and relationships. We glorify God and experience His blessing when we accept and joyfully embrace His created design.
8: As redeemed sinners, we cannot live out the beauty of biblical womanhood apart from the sanctifying work of the gospel and the power of the indwelling
9: Holy Spirit.
8: Men and
9: women are both created in the image of God and are equal in value and dignity, but they have distinct roles and functions in the home and in the church.
10: Marriage, as created by God, is sacred, binding, lifelong covenant between one man and one woman.
0: Dr. John Piper spoke at that conference, and he talked about how Christian women are not to be wimpy women.
1: Right.
11: Wimpy theology makes wimpy women. Wimpy theology does not give a woman a God big enough, strong enough, wise enough, good enough to handle the realities of life in a way that enables her to magnify Him and His Son all the time. It's not big enough. Wimpy theology is plagued by woman-centeredness, or as we usually call it, man-centeredness. Wimpy theology doesn't have a granite foundation of God's sovereignty underneath. It doesn't have the steel structure of a great God-centered purpose for all of human existence, including the worst of it. God's ultimate purpose for the universe and all of history and your life is to display the glory of Christ in its highest expression, in His dying to make a rebellious people His bride. That's the reason the universe exists. That's not wimpy. And it doesn't produce wimpy women. True womanhood is a distinctive calling to display the glory of the Son in ways that would not be displayed if there were no womanhood. Married womanhood has ways to magnify Christ that single womanhood cannot. Single womanhood has ways to magnify Christ that married womanhood cannot. So whether you are married or single, do not settle for wimpy theology. It's beneath you. God is too great. Christ is too glorious. Womanhood is too strategic. Don't waste it. Your womanhood, your true womanhood, was made for the glory of Christ.
0: Mary Cassian talked about the history of the feminist movement.
1: By the late 1960s, the image of June Cleaver being happy at home in her role as wife and mother had fallen by the wayside, replaced by the 1970s, Mary Tyler Moore, image of a pretty single woman in her 30s pursuing a career at a television station.
0: And the ideology and how that had influenced everything, the air we breathe was filled with this.
1: And whether or not you would admit it, whether or not you know it, all of us in this room have been profoundly affected by feminist thought.
12: So many powerful memories from that first True Woman Conference in 2008. Nancy spoke, too,
0: about how God was raising up women who were willing to swim upstream like salmon and to be countercultural. And we knew this was going to be a remnant movement, that it was never going to be the end thing. But we realized we had sisters.
13: Yep.
14: She lives intentionally. She's not just drifting, letting the circumstances of life pull her along. She's willing to be a salmon, swimming upstream to live a countercultural, godly life in an unholy world.
0: And we got our marching orders, we got our calling, and we left that place affirming that True Woman Manifesto and saying, we will, by God's grace, be women of God, submitted and surrendered to His kingdom purposes. And women left that conference, went back to almost every state in the Union, many different countries, hundreds of different churches, to take the message, to take the change that God was bringing about in their lives, and to reproduce and make what was the beginnings of a grassroots movement that we're still believing God for.
13: Yep. And it was catalytic. Each one of the subsequent True Woman events has been catalytic. We sow a seed there, not even knowing the ground it's going into,
0: right,
13: and we watch a harvest come up.
12: We're still enjoying some of the fruits of that 2008 harvest, and that's because our Spanish language outreach, Aviva Nuestros Corazones, was conceived in that conference. In fact, on November 13th and 14th, they're hosting their own True Woman Conference, Mujer Verdadera 2026. It's taking place in Miami, Florida. And if you're a Spanish-speaking listener, you can still register. Find more information at mujerverdadera26.com. We're listening to Nancy DeMoss-Walgemuth in conversation with Bob Lapine as they reflect back on 25 years since the very first Revive Our Hearts program was released.
0: You know, the message of revival and biblical womanhood, that term is even really out of vogue today,
13: right,
0: and
13: it
0: it conjures images in people's heads of things that we don't mean and we're not saying, but it carries some baggage with it today. And certainly even the biblical understanding of manhood and womanhood and gender and sex and what it means to live a sacrificial life, these things, they're not popular messages.
13: Right.
0: And sometimes when we're talking about these issues, have you ever sat back, whether it's listening to me or listening to the True Woman Conference, and thought, ooh, I don't know how that's going to be received? You know, maybe kind of wincing or saying, boy, prepare for fireworks. Or as you've watched us proclaiming a countercultural message, what's gone through your head and heart?
13: For the most part, I've been cheering it on because I resonate so much with that countercultural message. And there were times when I think you would take a stand on an issue, and I would think, yes, that will be off-putting to some. And I think we had conversations about what's the best way to say this in advance, or do we edit that out so that it's not a stumbling block for people? But we've always been committed, you've always been committed, and I've resonated with that, to not being intimidated by what's going on in the culture and pulling back from proclaiming, hopefully winsomely, and I think you've done that. We want to be winsome in our proclamation, but to, as Ephesians 6 says, stand firm, even with that winsome approach. And I think you've modeled that. I think all of us would look back and say, there are ways we said things years ago that we could not say today in the same way, mm-hmm. because it would be heard differently.
0: Mm-hmm. This is why I went back and revised Lies Women Believe.
13: Right.
0: Not because the truth changes to fit the culture, but how the culture hears some truths changes. And I think by God's grace and with help from friends like you and others, I've tried to temper. You've asked me at times, okay, when you take a stand on this, do you believe this is absolute for everyone, or is this something you're just saying as a wisdom
13: mm-hmm.
0: issue? So you've helped me to try and process, is this something that women, when they hear you say you recommend this, do they think they should all do it this way?
13: Right.
0: Or are you just giving an example that they may want to consider for their lives? So trying to be winsome.
13: Yeah.
0: To realize that the truth is not only right, but it's also good and beautiful.
13: I was having a conversation last night with some friends about the ministry of Charles Simeon. Mm-hmm. And for more than 50 years, he was the pastor at a church in Cambridge in England. And there was a 10-year period in his ministry where
0: he was not well received.
13: People wouldn't show up. In those days, you paid for your pew.
0: Right.
13: And you had a lock on the door to the little cage that you sat in.
0: Yep.
13: And people would lock their cages so nobody else could sit in their seats and wouldn't show up. And he was preaching to a nearly empty church.
0: Yeah. Faithfully.
13: For 10 years.
0: Yes.
13: And it was his faithfulness in ministry, even when people weren't showing up, that the Lord honored. And it's why we remember his name. One of the reasons why we remember his name today. So the popularity of what you're saying, all of us want to be liked, but that's not what ultimately guides what we say, is whether it's going to be well received or whether it's going to be liked. And so when you've said things that I knew were countercultural, for the most part, I have said, I'm glad you're saying these things, and I hope people have ears to hear.
0: And I'm so glad I've had friends like you, pastors, others, that I've been able to use as a lifeline and say, I'm wanting to address this, but I want to do it in a way that's careful and wise and biblical. And I've had friends like you who've helped me think through those things, helped me articulate them. And, you know, in the multitude of counselors, there is safety. So I thank the Lord so for a team of people who've not only helped me to be more faithful to the word and deliver the message, but who also have encouraged and supported when those attacks came.
13: Yeah.
0: And said, you know, be faithful.
13: Yeah.
0: Stay the course. In fact, I can remember there was a season in this ministry where the kind of teaching we were doing was falling out of vogue
13: mm-hmm.
0: in the broadcast world. And it seemed for a time we wondered, like, would programs like this even still be around? Now, that's been weathered, and I think the ship has been more or less righted on that, but we didn't know. And I remember the Lord taking me to 2 Timothy 4, written to pastors, but I think with application that was helpful to me in my setting. And Paul charged Timothy, preach the word. Be ready in season and out of season. Rebuke, reprove, exhort with complete patience and teaching. For the time is coming when men will not endure sound teaching. But having itching ears, they will accumulate for themselves teachers to suit their own passions, etc. But he says, as for you, that's what the world is doing. They're wanting something that's going to make them feel better about themselves. But he says, as for you, always be sober-minded, endure suffering, do the work of an evangelist, fulfill your ministry, for I am already being poured out as a drink offering. Mm-hmm. And the time of my departure has come. And God used that passage in that season to just remind me that the measure of success was not how well the message is received. Now, I don't want to be the obstacle. I don't want my personality or my being rough or unloving or lacking meekness. I don't want that to be what is off-putting to people. But when the truth is off-putting, what am I to do? Stay the course.
13: That's right.
0: Be faithful, proclaim the word, and do it for as long as God gives you breath.
13: And you have.
12: Yes, Nancy, you have. And we've all been the beneficiaries of that tenacity and that commitment to God's word. So friend, thank you. We've been listening as Nancy DeMoss-Walgamuth and Bob Lapine look back on some of the bigger moments in the history of Revive Our Hearts. It hasn't always been easy, but God has been faithful. The first True Woman Conference was held in 2008. Then we had True Woman 10, 12, 14, 16, 18. True Woman 20 had to be canceled because of the pandemic, but we were able to gather again for True Woman 22, then 25, and even now we're getting excited for True Woman 27 in Indianapolis, September 30th through October 2nd of next year. Now, in many ways, this conference will call back to the very first one in 2008, inviting women to embrace God's design and shine as beacons of God's glory in a lost world. Nancy encouraged us to swim upstream all those years ago, and that's still what we are called to do today. In fact, I think it's more important than ever. Super early bird pricing is still available. 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Tomorrow, we're going to take a look back at the last 25 years here at Revive Our Hearts. Now, how can you cover all the things God did over a quarter of a century? Well, you can't, but we'll hit some highlights. It's a way to brag on our great God. 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
1: 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I'm Shauna Beyer with you here at Moody Radio. 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
3: A former Planned Parenthood executive is suing the abortion giant after allegedly being fired for reporting an illegal late-term abortion. Jocelyn, a former vice president of human resources, says she learned that an abortion was performed at Planned Parenthood's Fairview Heights, Illinois facility at 28 weeks after hours and without apparent medical justification. She reported it anonymously through Planned Parenthood's own whistleblower system, and according to her lawsuit, she was subsequently disciplined and fired. These allegations haven't been yet proven in court, but they echo familiar allegations. Many former Planned Parenthood employees have defected and turned on their former employer.
2: Thank you for being our partners in spreading the message of life for all. 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
12: Everyone makes mistakes or bad decisions, sometimes serious ones. At the time, you might feel that there's no way back, but God can always make a way. Today on Turning Point, Dr. David Jeremiah illustrates this truth in the life of Jonah, who tried his best to leave God, only to find that God had never left him. From his series on Jonah, here's David to introduce his encouraging message, The Second Chance.
13: To me, this is one of the most encouraging sections of the book of Jonah, perhaps even of the Old Testament, especially for those of you who have gotten caught along the way getting out of fellowship with God. Maybe you made a big mistake and you wonder, is God finished with me? Well, Jonah deliberately defied God's command, ran away to another country, and God brought him back. And the Bible says here in Jonah chapter 3, and the word of the Lord came unto Jonah the second time. What happens from this moment on is one of the most remarkable recovery stories you will ever read anywhere. He went from being in the whale's belly in defiance of God to ultimately conducting one of the greatest revivals in the history of the world. Can you believe that? Because the Lord God gave him a second chance. And we're going to talk about that today from the third chapter of the book of Jonah. Don't miss any of this study. This is really exciting. Hey, the book of Jonah has been organized by us, and I put this together in a study guide. And you can get the study guide. Jonah, the Runaway Prophet Study Guide is now available. It will take you through every single lesson that we talk about here on the air. You'll get all the notes, all the outlines, all the scripture references. You'll be able to use this to go back through the book. I recommend you study it with your small group. Put it on your schedule. Make sure you don't forget it. Get every one of your students a copy of the study guide, and then meet together each week when you study and enjoy a very robust discussion about the Runaway Prophet. I hope you will do that. Well, here is part one of The Second Chance from Jonah chapter 3. Over a lifetime of writing and teaching, Lewis Smedes, who's one of my favorite writers, never got tired of pointing people to the grace of God. On one occasion, he said, "Grace is amazing because it works against the grain of common sense. Realistic common sense tells you that you're too weak, too harassed, too human to change for the better. But grace gives you power to send you on the way to being a better person. Plain common sense will tell you that you are caught in a rut of fate or futility, but grace comes along and promises that you can trust God to have a better tomorrow. For you, that is grace, and that is God's grace." There's no better news in all the world for those of us who know God than that we have a God who forgives and a God who is gracious. How many of you can say you're glad that God is a God who gives us a second chance? Can I get an amen to that? That is good news. And it's a good word for every one of us. And it's exactly the word from the scripture for today. I want to speak to you on the subject of the second chance. When I came to the first two verses of chapter 3, I just couldn't go on. I had to stop there and set up my tent for a couple of days and say, listen, we're going to talk about that for a whole Sunday. I felt like we needed to stop and talk about this wonderful truth, the God of the second chance. So Jonah 3, 1 to 2 says this, "Now the word of the Lord came to Jonah the second time, saying, Arise, go to Nineveh, that great city, and preach to it the message that I tell you." And those are some of the most helpful words in the whole Bible. The word of the Lord came to Jonah the second time. And everything Jonah had done, after all his running and resisting, God didn't give up on him. God spoke to him again the second time. What did he tell him? The same thing he told him the first time that he didn't do. If you're a student of baseball, you may remember the name of Ralph Branca. He was a fine pitcher for the old Brooklyn Dodgers, and he had many winning seasons. But you know, most people only remember him for one afternoon when he pitched to Bobby Thompson of the New York Giants in the final inning of the National League Championship. The Dodgers were ahead, and Branca's job was to protect the lead, but Thompson hit the pitch into the stands, and the Giants won the championship. In that moment, it felt like Branca's whole world collapsed with one swing of the bat. He had had a good career, but from that day on, people didn't ask him about his victories. All they wanted to know was, how did you feel when you threw that pitch? You might say, well, that's just baseball. But for him, it was more than a game. It was his whole life. It was his work, his reputation, his future, and it all seemed to unravel in one single moment. It made me think of something that happened when the goalie from Canada gave up a goal in overtime and the United States won the gold medal. And all I can think about is that goalie's going to remember that his whole life. He let them score the goal in overtime. Now, most of us are never going to make a mistake in public like that, but we understand the feeling. Our failure, even if it's just one bad decision, one season of our lives can start to define us. And we begin to wonder if there's any way back, if there's hope for us with God. Can I start again? Can the Lord ever use me after what I've done? That is why these words in Jonah are so precious to us. The word of the Lord came to Jonah the second time. The main message of this passage is simple and beautiful. We serve a God who gives a second chance. He's not finished with us when we fail. He's not done with us when we fall. And what he did for Jonah, he will do for you and for me. Now let's take a slice of this. First of all, looking at God's perspective on second chance. I'm here to tell you that if I understand anything about the Word of God, I understand this truth. The God I represent, the God who loves me and loves you, is a gracious God who gives his people the opportunity to start over. He is the God of the second chance. That is certainly true in the life of Jonah. For all practical purposes, Jonah could have believed he had ruined everything. What he did was not accidental. Jonah just didn't one day get up and do something he hadn't thought about. No, he had a clear command from God, and he did the exact opposite. He willfully, deliberately went in the wrong direction. He boarded a ship. He endangered the lives of pagan sailors. And sitting in the belly of that great fish, Jonah must have thought it was over. Even if he survived, he probably assumed God would never want anything to do with him again. And then we read these amazing words, and the word of the Lord came to Jonah the second time. Those words are filled with hope. Let me be clear about it. These verses don't teach that people who reject Christ in this life will get another chance in the next. The Bible says it is appointed unto man once to die, and after that the judgment. Jonah 3 is about what happens to believers when we fail God in this life. It is about restoration, not another opportunity after death. And the Bible is filled with illustrations of the second chance. Think about Moses. Did you know that in anger, Moses took the life of a man and spent 40 years on the backside of the desert? But God restored him and used him to deliver Israel. Moses became the greatest lawgiver in history. The words that he wrote in the law that he got from God have become the jurisprudence of nations from that day until now. A man used mightily after a terrible failure. And then think about David. This one really kind of astounds us all. He committed adultery and he arranged the death of an innocent man. By human standards, we would say he was finished. Yet through repentance and God's forgiveness, he was restored. And after his sin, he still ruled the kingdom. He planned the temple. He wrote many of the Psalms that comfort God's people to this day. God judged him, but God did not abandon him. Think of the prodigal son. We know that story well. He wasted his inheritance and ended up in a pig pen. When he came to his senses, he returned home. He expected rejection, but his father instead ran to meet him, covered him with kisses, and restored him as a celebrated son. And here's one we all know about, Peter. He denied the Lord three times. Yet after the resurrection, Jesus recommissioned him three times, and the man who failed so publicly became the preacher of Pentecost. And then there's John Mark, not so well known as the others, but he abandoned Paul on a mission field, later became useful for ministry. Failure did not have the final word in his life. Here is the great lesson. Failure does not have to be final unless we allow it to be. God is more willing to give people a second chance than most people are willing to give people a second chance. But second chances do not mean that sin has no consequence. Every one of these people paid a price. Still, God brought them to a place where he could use them again. I want you to notice the way he dealt with them all. First of all, Moses had to go through a period of separation. He put Moses out in the desert, away from his people, away from everything that he knew. Moses ended up raising his family out there, and he became a shepherd. Here was this man who would become the greatest leader of Israel, and yet he was on the backside of the desert tending sheep, cut off from everything that seemed important. Moses wasn't really called to be a shepherd. He was called to be a leader, but God separated him from everything and gave him a long season to think about his life. And there's David. With David, God worked in a different way. The process he used was confrontation. You know, David had done all those terrible things we talked about. And he kept on living as if everything was fine. He never came clean. And then one day, God decided to deal with him and spoke to David's preacher. You want to be careful when you're in trouble. And God speaks to your preacher about you, because you're about to find out what he wants. So God sent Nathan to David. And Nathan was a wise prophet. He knew how to reach this man's heart. He told David a story about a little lamb that was stolen. It was so powerful. And when David heard it, he was filled with anger. And he said, whoever did that deserves to die. Nathan stuck his bony finger in David's face and said, thou art the man. Oops. Caught. Sometimes the second chance comes only after confrontation, because until you face what you've done, there can't be any new direction. If you keep going the way you're going, you're going to get where you don't want to be. God used confrontation on David. So Moses' plan was separation. David was confrontation. The prodigal son was desperation. The prodigal took his money to the far country, spent it all on wild living, and when we finally see him, everything is gone. His money, his food, his friends. He's slopping around with the hogs, and suddenly he comes to himself and realizes what his choices have done to him, and he is desperate. And he says, these servants have more than I have. And he decided to go home, and he went back and confessed. Sometimes God allows you to go down to zero, end up with nothing. No assets, maybe. No place to live. He used desperation on the prodigal. Isn't it interesting how he uses these different methods on different people? Peter, I love this one. Peter, he got a demonstration. God put together an entire drama to deal with Peter. He set up the whole scenario ahead of time and even gave Peter an audio signal. Jesus said, before the night's over, you're going to hear the rooster crow after you've denied me. And Peter said, that ain't going to happen. And the Lord said, the rooster will tell you when it's done. Peter denied him, the rooster crowed, and Peter knew the jig was up. The Bible says he went out and wept bitterly. God used a demonstration to show Peter what he had done. And then there's John Mark. Remember, I told you he's not as famous as the others, but he was the friend of Paul's, and he turned his back on him. If God had used the same method on John Mark that he used on David or these others, he would have blown him out of the saddle. He would have never recovered. But you know what God did? He brought along a guy by the name of Barnabas, And Barnabas said to John Mark, come on, man. You're going with me. We're going to get you back on the right path. And sometimes people are so overwhelmed by failure that they need someone to believe in them again. And Barnabas did that. Some need a hard confrontation like David. Others need a gentle encouragement like John Mark. And then, of course, here's the star of our story, Jonah. Let me go back over this. Moses was separation. David was confrontation. The prodigal son was desperation. Peter was demonstration. John Mark was affirmation. And Jonah was isolation. God used isolation on him. He put him in the belly of a fish with no one to talk to. Nothing to distract him. Just time to think about what he had done. Every one of those people received a second chance, but not before God dealt with them in a personal way. Do you know that God might be dealing with some of you? Maybe he brought you here to hear this message, and he's dealing with you about your life. Maybe you've messed up, and you think that no one's going to help you or there's no chance, but I'm here to tell you, God is the God of second chances. And he brought you here to deal with you, and you don't want to resist him because he wants you to come back. That's good. The door to that second chance involves something like this, something that brings you to a place of recognition and repentance. So we've looked at God's perspective on the second chance. Let's now look at our response. What do we do when we know that we've taken the wrong turn and we've gone down the detour instead of the main road? Recognition is the first thing. You have to accept what you've done. You say, well, Pastor, that's obvious. Well, that's not that obvious to most people. One thing I've realized more and more, especially when talking to people who get into trouble, is that many of them will not fully face what they've done. The human mind is very skilled at protecting us from painful truths about ourselves. We build explanations and mental defenses that shield us from guilt or shame. It is remarkable how people can live in a kind of false reality, seeing things not as they really are, but as they wish they were. Until you recognize the truth about your situation, it will not get better. In the Bible, when the prodigal son came to himself, it means he finally saw his life clearly. King David had a similar moment. After being confronted about his wrongdoing, he simply said this. He said, I have sinned against the Lord, 2 Samuel 12:13. That was his moment of truth. No excuses, no deflection. The Bible says, he who covers his sins will not prosper, but whoever confesses and forsakes them will have mercy. 1 John 1:8 and 9 says, if we say that we have no sin, we deceive ourselves, and the truth is not in us. If we confess our sins, he is faithful and just to forgive us and cleanse us from all unrighteousness. There is usually a moment like that for all of us, a moment of recognition. After everything that has happened, we finally admit that what we have really done is wrong, and we accept that truth. Then, after recognition, usually there's some remorse. Luke 22:62 says that Peter went out and he wept bitterly when he realized what he had done. That moment came after he denied even knowing Jesus. When it finally hit him, he broke down. I'm not saying that you have to shed a certain amount of tears to experience God's grace, but I am telling you that just about everybody I know who goes through this process reaches a point of deep sorrow. There comes a moment when the full weight of what has happened in their life settles on them. The excuses fade, the reality becomes clear, and they are filled with remorse. The Apostle Paul wrote, godly sorrow produces repentance, leading to salvation. Not to be regretted, but the sorrow of the world produces death. Recognition opens the door. Remorse usually walks through it. And then there's repentance. Let me talk about this because it's so misunderstood. Repentance is something deeper. It is facing what you have done, measuring it by God's standards, and saying, I will not continue in this. I'm turning around. It is not just feeling bad. It is choosing a different direction. And in the Bible, the word translated repent literally means to turn or change direction. In the ancient world, if you were traveling on a road and you asked someone, am I going the right way? They might say to you, no, you need to repent. You need to turn around. That is the picture behind repentance. It means to stop going one way and begin going another way. Spiritually, repentance means coming to God and saying, I have sinned, I ask for your forgiveness, and I am turning away from this sin and turning towards you. Acts 3:19 says, repent therefore and be converted, that your sins may be blotted out. It is a change of mind that results in a change of direction. Repentance is almost a lost word in our culture. We don't hear it very often. But there cannot be restoration without repentance. There is no real change until you admit that what you are doing is not acceptable to God and you commit yourself to go a different way. People sometimes ask me to pray for them while continuing in something they know is wrong. For example, someone might say, would you pray for me? I'm in a relationship that is not right. Sometimes it involves another person who is already married. I tell them, I'm not going to pray for you. I'm not going to pray for you unless you repent. Well, what do you mean? Are you willing to end the relationship? If the answer is no, then prayer isn't the issue. Prayer is not a substitute for repentance. Psalm 66:18 says, if I regard iniquity in my heart, the Lord will not hear me. You cannot ask God to bless what you are unwilling to surrender. You can't keep doing what you know is wrong and say, God, would you help me? No, he's not going to help you do that. Repentance means you come to the place where you see clearly that what you have done is wrong and you turn from it toward God. That is what repentance means. Nothing more, nothing less. So there is recognition and there's often remorse and repentance. Sometimes that's followed by a time of reflection. If you study all of these illustrations from the Bible, you'll discover an interesting thing, that there usually is a parenthesis between the time of repentance and the time of restoration. It takes a while for the soul to heal, and the souls of those who have been hurt to heal, and for trust to be reestablished. And then finally, after recognition, remorse, repentance, and reflection comes reassignment. Do you remember what God said to Jonah after Jonah ran from God and experienced discipline? And the word of the Lord came to Jonah the second time, and he said, arise, go to Nineveh, that great city, and preach the message that I will tell you. Does that sound familiar? It should, because that's what he told him before, that he didn't do. God did not discard Jonah. He sent him again. And what did Jesus say to Peter? Listen to this. This is so encouraging. And when they had eaten breakfast, Jesus said to Simon Peter, Simon, son of Jonah, do you love me more than these? And he said, yes, Lord, you know that I love you. And he said, feed my lambs. And he said to him again the second time, Simon, son of Jonah, do you love me? And he said to him, yes, Lord, you know that I love you. And he said to him, tend my sheep. And he said to him the third time, Simon, son of Jonah, do you love me? And Peter was grieved because he said to him the third time, do you love me? And he said to him, Lord, you know all things. You know that I love you. And Jesus said to him, feed my sheep. Would you notice, Peter denied the Lord three times, and Jesus recommissioned him three times, just to make sure that he didn't lose the truth, that he wasn't done with him. There was restoration. There was responsibility. Peter was recommissioned. And he had another opportunity to serve God. Don't you really resonate with these stories? There's none of us who can look back over our record and say, we could have been better there. We should have done this then. And does God get upset with us when we don't do it the way he wants us to do it? No, he gives us another chance. God is a great teacher, and he wants us to be a part of his plan, and he will help us do that any way he can. Sometimes he'll use a whale, and as we'll learn a little bit later on, sometimes a worm. He doesn't have anything outside of the boundary of his tools when he's dealing with his people. Tomorrow we'll take the second part of this second chance, and I hope you'll be with us then. This just gets, as my friends sometimes say, gooder and gooder. It gets better and better, and I know that you're going to want to be part of the finale of this third chapter of the book of Jonah. Be sure and join us tomorrow right here on this good station. 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
1: The judge declared her guilty, and then he paid the fine. I'm Shauna Beyer with you here at Moody Radio. Tim Tebow tells this incredible story. So this young girl got a speeding ticket, and she stood before the judge. Guilty or not guilty? He asked. She said guilty. The punishment was 10 days in jail or $1,000. Then the judge stepped down, and he stood beside her, and he paid the $1,000 himself. The judge was her father. The just judge couldn't just ignore the punishment, but because he was also her dad, he took it on her behalf. We've got a God like that. He doesn't wink at our sin. He doesn't wave it away. He took the punishment so that you could be free. Romans 8, 1 and 2 says, there is now no condemnation for those who are in Christ Jesus. The price you deserved, Christ paid. You're free. No condemnation. Not now. Not ever.
14: Hi, I'm Johnny Erickson Tata, and I have always thought that my nose was shaped really funny. When I was little, kids would tease me and call my nose a ski jump. Back then, I secretly hoped that I could have an operation when I grew up to change my nose. Well, many years later, when I was a young adult, I had a terrible mishap on an icy parking lot. My wheelchair skidded on the ice, and I fell out, hitting the asphalt face on. My nose broke badly in two places. As the doctor in the emergency room was working on me, he seriously asked if I wanted him to reshape my nose. Really? I finally had my chance. But I decided not to take it. My nose was mine. It was a part of me. And I decided I preferred my ski jump, thank you. Acts chapter 17 tells how God is involved in every detail of our lives. If he designed us, it's gotta be good. Something to remember when you look in the mirror today.
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19: Jesus went to the cross and he took all of our broken identity upon himself, didn't he? All of our sin, all of our shame, all of our broken, orphan-hearted living. 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
20: Welcome to Living Hope with Pastor Philip Miller. I'm Pastor Larry McCarthy, and we're so glad you've joined us for this series on identity traps. Now, Pastor Philip, this is what we were made for, right?
21: Yeah, well, we can't escape searching for identity. We're created to find identity somewhere. And of course, we were meant to find our identity in God alone and to know who we are in relationship with him. But in this series, we're really diagnosing the ways that our hearts, our orphan-hearted living has actually distorted our own sense of identity. It's destroying us because we're looking to all the wrong things instead of God to know who we are. And so here comes the gospel into our lives, and it gives us a whole fresh new way to understand who we are, that Jesus is enough, that we are in him, and he gives us the identity that we truly need. And that's what we're made for. That's what gives us real life. And that's what we're going to talk about today.
20: All right. I hope you're ready, beloved. Now, stay tuned after the message, because Pastor Philip and I will discuss how a child of God interacts with people and power and possessions in a totally new way. But now, let's go to the pulpit of the Moody Church for part 3 of the sermon, Mapping Our Hearts.

0: One person is buying it for significance, as a status symbol. Another person is buying it for security, so they feel safe on the road. Another person is buying it for satisfaction. I've worked hard. I deserve this. The same outward action, but it is manifesting differently in the interior of their identity, of their heart. And so, friends, these are our default settings, apart from grace, apart from God. Orphan-hearted living, looking to people, power, and possessions to meet our deep identity needs for significance, security, and satisfaction. But then comes the gospel. Then comes the power of God and the power of the Holy Spirit. In God's mercy and grace, he sent us Jesus. And think about it. Jesus went to the cross and he took all of our broken identity upon himself, didn't he? All of our sin, all of our shame, all of our broken, orphan-hearted living. And he died on the cross in our place for our sake, and in exchange gives us his identity, a righteousness. He clothes us with himself in order that we might be accepted and loved and approved in him. He fills us with his Holy Spirit. Listen to what Paul writes in Romans chapter 8, verses 14 to 17. For all who are led by the Spirit of God are sons of God. For you did not receive the spirit of slavery to fall back into fear, but you have received the spirit of adoption as sons, by whom we cry, Abba, Father. The Spirit himself is bearing witness with our spirit that we are children of God. And if we are children, then we're heirs, heirs of God and fellow heirs with Christ, provided that we suffer with him in order that we might be glorified with him. And so, friends, by grace, through faith in Christ, not only are our sins forgiven, and not only are we justified freely by his grace, but we have been adopted as sons and daughters of God in Jesus. Talk about significance. You're a child of the King.
1: Yes.
0: Talk about security. You are safe in his love now and forever. Talk about satisfaction. We wake up every day in the smile of our Father, whose delight rests well pleased upon us for Jesus' sake. Remember what the prodigal son was given by the father when he came home? He got a robe. Significance, clothed in the garb of his father. He got a ring, security. That was their credit card. He could go buy anything he wanted. Fatted calf, satisfaction, the party, the food, the rejoicing. Friends, do you realize what this means? It means by the mercy of the Father, in the grace of Jesus Christ, and the power of his Spirit, we no longer have to live as orphans. We can live as children of God. Which means now I can live from the deep resources of my good Father as a beloved child, that he gives me significance. He honors me. He gives me security in his love. He gives me satisfaction in his pleasure and joy over my life. And having received deep nourishment from my Father for my deep identity needs, I can now move out into the world in strength and overflow. I can go love people, not expecting them to secure my identity, which means I can even forgive them when they let me down. I can move out and use power now, not to secure myself, but to serve others in love. I can move out into the world and have possessions that don't possess me, and I can hold them open-handedly and give them with generosity to others because of this childlike identity in Christ. It is an ever-expansive, brimming, self-giving, full of love and generosity way of living. But this way of living out our new identity as a child of God, it doesn't happen like that. It's not an automatic thing. Friends, we have deep

0: muscle memory, ingrained habits. We have so much to relearn about how to live and how to build an identity in a world like this. We have lived so long as orphans. We forget how to live like ourselves, our new selves, our identity, God-given identity as children of God. And in many ways, friends, that's what sanctification is all about. We're simply learning to live not as the orphans we once were, but as the children we now are. Every day, we have this choice before us. Who am I? Am I an orphan that has to fend for himself, using people and power and possessions to meet my deep identity needs? Or am I a child of God who, by grace through faith, is resting in and metabolizing the deep significance, the utter security, the profound satisfaction that are mine in Jesus Christ, so that I can having been filled up, I can go pour myself out for the sake of others? Am I an orphan or a child? That's the question. Orphan or child? As an orphan, I have to go get and achieve my identity. I got to wake up every day and go after it. And so I live in desperation and striving and fear, and I feel utterly alone. Or, as a child, I can simply receive by grace an identity that has already been secured for me, that has already been won in Jesus Christ, and I get to have it as a gift. Friends, this is amazing. All my life, the very thing I felt I had to go out and win in order to get has been offered freely as a gift. And all I have to do is swallow my pride and reach out and take it. It's really that simple. We get close to our Father so we remember who He is, which helps us remember who we are so that we can remember to act like ourselves. We get close to our Father so we remember who He is, so we remember who we are, so we can remember to act like ourselves. Am I a child or an orphan? So that's the framework. It's an orphan or a child, the choice we all face. Now, the next 9 messages, we're going to go through characters of the Bible who build their identities in these patterns. We're going to look at Joseph and Jacob and Zacchaeus and Esther and Gideon and Naaman and the Samaritan woman at the well. We're going to look at Naomi and Solomon, how each of them tried to build an identity to get those core things, their core needs met through these strategies, and how it didn't work, and how God loved them enough to show them another way. That He has an identity they could never get on their own, one that is far better, that will free them. And so here's my prayer. As we look at each of these individuals, I think you're going to find these are people a lot like you. And I pray that as you walk with each of these individuals, you will find one or two of these that you just resonate with and you connect with, and you go, you know, the way their soul is shaped is very much the way mine is. I've learned an orphan-hearted identity strategy that is very much like Naomi. And the way that God loves her will be profoundly helpful as you metabolize the resources of the gospel and learn to live as a child of God. Does that make sense? That's where we're going. That's the next 9 weeks. I leave you with this question, and then we close. Who are
1: you.
0: Who are you?
2: This is Living Hope with Pastor Philip Miller. I'm Pastor Larry McCarthy. And beloved, before we start our discussion today, we just want to take a moment to thank you for the generous listeners who make this program possible. Now, if you'd like to partner with us, we have a resource we'd love to send you. It's our way, really, of just saying thank you for your gift. 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We're so glad you've joined us today as we explore the life we really were meant to live. Now, Pastor Philip, you're showing us that we default often to what you call this orphan-hearted living. But, I mean, even after adoption, our muscle memory makes us reach for that old orphan strategy again. Now, if someone has spent decades that just fending for themselves, cast a different picture for us now. What does it look like to actually start living like a child of God?
0: Yeah. So, you know, the Apostle Paul talks about this. He talks about our flesh. In other words, we have this muscle memory of what it means to live apart from God. It's like in our bodies itself. It's our instinct to just default to this orphan-hearted living. We've spent so much of our lives coping by ourselves in the universe as if we're on our own and we have to build everything on ourselves. So we just have this default setting. It's so deep in our coping strategies and how we just live that when the gospel comes into our lives and all of a sudden the Holy Spirit's there and salvation is ours and there's a whole new potential way to live available to us, we're still stuck in this kind of default setting that it's just become habit. And so we have to unlearn how we grew up and how we went through life as orphans. We have to relearn what it means to live now as children of God who have been adopted to the Father, who are loved in Jesus Christ, who are filled with the Holy Spirit. The Holy Spirit is constantly bearing witness with our spirit that we are children of God. He's crying out, Abba, Father, to remind us who we are. And yet so often we just have this habit of living like orphans that have to fend for themselves. And so I think what's really helpful to me, at least, is once I recognize my own orphan-hearted tendency, which in my case is to live for significance. I want to know that I matter, and I tend to pursue that through people. So I want their affirmation and their applause and their approval. I want their validation. Hmm. So that's my orphan-hearted default setting, is I tend to look to the people around me to validate and give me the significance I think I need. And then I build my life in pursuit of that. That's my flesh wants to do that. But then the Spirit is bearing witness that I am a child of God. And that means that God's well done, good and faithful servant, that the approval that is mine in Jesus Christ is already there if I will listen. And so part of what I need to now do is say, okay, the gospel, I need to preach the gospel to myself. I need to remind myself of the truth of the gospel, that in Jesus Christ, I don't have to prove myself. I don't have to create myself. I don't have to be a certain person. I've actually already been adopted as a child of God. I've been crowned with glory. I am a son of the King of the universe, right? I'm a priest and a prince in the kingdom of God. And that means there's a significance I have in the smile of my Father on my life that can never be taken away. All the frowns of the people of earth will never erase the smile of God on my life, right? And if I have his approval and if I have his endorsement, his love on my life, I have a significance that nobody can touch. And so I think that's an example of how we can start to metabolize the resources of the gospel so that we start to actually believe what the gospel says is true. And that is that we are indeed children of God. Mm-hmm. And we got to learn to walk as beloved children, imitating God our Father, following in the image of Christ and the character he's forming as the Spirit leads us, so that we increasingly live as the children of God that God has declared us to be. That's our deepest, truest, greatest identity, and that can never be taken away. And so there's so many resources in the gospel. There resources for significance, like we just talked about, resources for security, because we're safe in his love. He'll never leave us or forsake us. He'll walk with us through everything. Even in the valley of the shadow of death, we can fear no evil because he is with us. To know that he is our joy and our salvation. There's satisfaction in his presence, that he is the one who brings fulfillment and joy in our lives. We don't have to scrap around like orphans trying to find all the happiness we're ever going to get from life. It'll never work, but he is our joy and he is our life. And if we learn to pivot our hearts and those deep soul appetites for identity and aim them at God and the gospel and all the resources we have in him, I think as we drink from that, it starts to change the way we live. And we learn to live not as orphans, but as children of God.
2: Amen, brother. I didn't want to distract you, but right in the middle of that, I just wanted to say, preach it. and amen. But our listeners have to be saying, come on, Pastor Philip. All of us have experienced a moment when somebody we were counting on, whether it was a relationship or it was a job or even our own health, suddenly it fails to come through. So how does living as a child of God, as you've just explained to us, change the way we absorb that kind of loss?
0: Yeah. Well, if you're looking for significant security and satisfaction in people, power, or possessions,
2: yes,
0: whenever you lose those people, that power, or those possessions, you have an identity crisis because you don't know who you are anymore. So the more we look to things in creation rather than our creator for identity, the more vulnerable our identity will be. So when we lose anything in life,
2: job,
0: it becomes an identity crisis. But if our identity is rooted in the gospel and who God is for us and then who we are as children of God, then all those things can come and go. And then when they do, they still hurt, but they don't give us an identity crisis because our identity is rooted somewhere higher than in our circumstances and all of those things. So there's a resilience that comes with living as a child of God. That's actually quite beautiful.
2: I'm so glad you said that and made that distinction. Yes, it hurts. And yes, it's painful and it's uncomfortable, but it doesn't impact who God is and who we are with God. That's such an important distinction. Pastor Philip, you described how people, power, and possessions, how once we abandon that orphan-hearted mentality, it really changes our relationship with all of those things.
0: Yeah, it really changes everything. So by default, in orphan-hearted living, we go to people, power, and possessions with a deep neediness. Those things need to serve us. They need to provide for our needs. So we go out needy with this big sucking sound, and we go to all the people around us and we're like, love me, validate me, be all that I need. We go to our power and it has to serve us and our interests, and our possessions are about us and what they can provide for us. But all of a sudden, if we're a child of God and those deep needs for significant security and satisfaction are being nurtured from our relationship with God, from all the resources that are in him, it actually sends us back into those relationships that we have, but it changes it. Instead of being empty, we go out full. And so instead of needing people to validate us, now we can interact with the people around us and pour ourselves out in love and service for them. It's a totally different relationship. Same thing with power. Instead of power being about us and meeting our needs, now we can use power for the good of others and use it to serve and bless others. Same thing with possessions. Instead of possessions being constantly validating and providing for our needs and propping up our happiness, now I can actually own things without it owning me. And I can go out as a good steward in the world and actually bless people with my stuff. I don't have to hold on to it so tightly. So all of a sudden, this fundamental change from an orphan to a child of God starts echoing out in all the aspects of my life. It changes everything if I'll let it.
2: This discussion is so needful. So, Pastor Philip, where are we going next in this series?
0: Yeah, well, thanks for asking. So basically what we're going to do in the next few programs is we're going to be walking through 9 different characters in the Bible who try to build their identity as through sort of orphan-hearted living. They're trying to build an identity apart from God. And then in their lives, through their journey, they discover that there's a better way to build their identity. They have a transformational journey from orphan-hearted living to living as a trust-filled child of God, looking to him for who they are. And I think what's going to be helpful to us is that we all have orphan-hearted tendencies. And as we navigate these characters, we'll start to recognize us, our own stories, our own soul tendencies in their lives, in their stories. And we'll start to see how the transformation they experienced can actually be the transformation that God has for us as well, as we learn to live as children of God.
2: I'm excited about this series, and I hope you are too, and that you'll be joining us. Now, because the journey from orphan-hearted living to resting as a beloved child of God, it's the journey every one of us is on. We all carry those orphan-hearted tendencies in us, and we all long to be truly changed from the inside out. And it's a journey shaped by the truths we build our lives upon. That's why our brand new book, Marx and Moody, is so timely. Pastor Erwin Lutzer and Dr. Craig Quigel set two lives side by side, Karl Marx and D.L. Moody. 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Karl Marx and Dwight Moody were children with a future no one could foresee. 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The other centered his life on God and left a legacy of the gospel that still bears fruit generations later. 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As we begin to live as children of God, our stories start to change. And next time, we'll explore one man's difficult life and his deepest dreams. Thanks for joining us for Living Hope, where you'll always find gospel truth for the journey of a lifetime. 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
1: If people in the Bible could have mixed emotions, then maybe it's okay that I do too. I'm Shauna Beyer with you here at Moody Radio. And I don't know about you, but sometimes I just feel like I've got to get myself sorted out a little bit before I come to God. Like, I need to understand what I'm feeling before I go to Him. But the truth is, sometimes my emotions are just tangled up. I mean, it's a mess. I can feel frustrated and grieving and relieved, and sometimes I don't even know what I'm feeling. So I'm reading the Bible, and right after Jesus rose from the dead, the women leave the tomb, and it says they were, quote, afraid yet filled with joy, end quote. Both at the same time. And Jesus doesn't try to correct their emotions. He just meets them where they are. And he says, don't be afraid. I feel like there's an invitation in here for you and me to bring our messy emotions to Jesus too. Bring the fear, bring the joy, and let Jesus untangle it with you.
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0: The Bible is no ordinary book. Not only does it continue to outsell every other book in the world, but as we'll hear today on Truth for Life, it's unlike any other book that has been written or ever will be written. Alistair Begg illustrates this fact as he introduces us to the long-expected messenger who prepared the way for the Messiah.
1: Mark chapter 1 and verse 1. The beginning of the gospel about Jesus Christ, the Son of God. It is written in Isaiah the prophet, "I will send my messenger ahead of you who will prepare your way." A voice of one calling in the desert, "Prepare the way for the Lord, make straight paths for him." And so John came, baptizing in the desert region and preaching a baptism of repentance for the forgiveness of sins. The whole Judean countryside and all the people of Jerusalem went out to him. Confessing their sins, they were baptized by him in the Jordan River. John wore clothing made of camel's hair with a leather belt round his waist, and he ate locusts and wild honey. And this was his message: "After me will come one more powerful than I, the thongs of whose sandals I'm not worthy to stoop down and untie. I baptize you with water, but he will baptize you with the Holy Spirit." Thanks be to God for his word. Father, we pray that as we turn now to the Bible, that you will enable us both to speak and to listen in such a way that your word comes home with conviction and compulsion to our minds, calling us to repentance and to faith and to obedience, and to all the encouragement that is provided for us in thinking again of the good news. Help us to this end, we humbly pray in Jesus' name. Amen. I make no apology for beginning as basically as I possibly can, because I recognize that Sunday by Sunday, in a congregation or in congregations like these, there are people at all stages of understanding when it comes to the things of the Bible, indeed when it comes to thinking about God at all. So let me begin at the very beginning, since it's always a very good place to start. The Bible is ultimately a book about Jesus. In the Old Testament, he is predicted or promised, and when we read the Gospels, as we do now in Mark's Gospel, we discover that the Jesus who is promised in the Old Testament is then made known to us, revealed to us in the new, as those Old Testament promises come to fulfillment. In our Bibles, we have four Gospels: Matthew, Mark, Luke, and John. Each of them begin from their own vantage point. Matthew beginning with Abraham and the genealogy that follows from there. Luke begins with Adam and Eve in the garden. John begins in eternity past, before the events of time have ever come to be. And Mark, as we discover here, begins with the prophecies of the Old Testament. And in each case, the gospel writers have the same purpose. Their purpose is not to provide us with a biography of Jesus, nor is it to provide us with simply an historical record. Their purpose in every case is to tell us the good news. Before Mark, there never was a gospel. If people had said to Mark, "What are you doing?" and he said, "I'm writing a gospel," they would have said, "What is a gospel?" And he would have said, "Well, if you read this, you'll know." And when we read it, we discover that it is the record of who Jesus is, how it is that he has come, what he has come to do, and what he is presently doing. And each of the gospel writers gives to us the story of the birth of Jesus, his life and his death, his resurrection, his ascension, and the promise of his return. They are not providing us, as the readers, with a program, a religious program to accept, nor even with a philosophy that we might care to adopt. But rather, they are introducing us to a person, and that person is Jesus Christ, the Son of God. And you will notice, if your Bible is before you, and I hope it is open before you, that this is how Mark introduces his gospel. The beginning of the gospel about Jesus Christ, the Son of God. Nobody should be in any doubt as to what the theme of this book is going to be. It's going to be about Jesus. The good news of Jesus Christ, the Son of God, begins here, says Mark. And I'm going to tell you all about him. Now, in these opening verses, I want to identify three factors. First of all, that we notice the promise of a messenger. Then we will consider the arrival of the messenger, and then we will consider the message from the messenger. All right? So, first of all, Mark tells us about the promise of this messenger. It is written in Isaiah the prophet. Actually, he collates both Isaiah and Malachi. I will send my messenger ahead of you who will prepare your way. We're all familiar with the way in which heads of state, visiting heads of state particularly, are welcomed to our nation. It would be very surprising if they were to arrive unannounced, if there were not somebody who would introduce them and who would welcome them. And indeed, that is what happens. Our own president, when he enters a room or into a particular opportunity as the head of state, will often be announced not only verbally, but also musically in the playing of the piece, Hail to the Chief. And we find nothing surprising about this. It's so routine, we would be surprised indeed if it didn't happen. And so, when we think in terms of God coming down to earth, God incarnate, Jesus Christ, stepping onto the stage of history at this point, it would be very surprising if he were to arrive unannounced. And so we're told he doesn't. When Luke begins his gospel, he gives to us the angelic arrival in the surrounding hills of Bethlehem with the news that absolutely startles the shepherds. Today is born for you in the city of David a Savior who is Christ the Lord. And this will be a sign to you. You will find the baby wrapped in swaddling cloths and lying in a manger. And when this angelic announcement dawned on them, they said, well, let's get off to Bethlehem immediately and see this thing that has come to pass. Mark, of course, doesn't begin with the birth of Jesus. He begins with the earthly ministry of Jesus. 30 years have elapsed since the beginning of Luke's gospel, but he tells us again that Jesus has not come unannounced, but rather that there is a special messenger, a prepared messenger, who is coming before him to announce the commencement of his earthly ministry. Now, what Mark is doing, of course, not too many years, but years after the ascension of Jesus, is writing down a record of all that took place. And for many of these early believing Christians who are wondering about all that they have entered into, this gospel record helps them. And he sets the beginning of his good news by taking us back to the words of the prophets. And we might say that he goes forward by going back. Here is the beginning, and then immediately he goes back centuries before Jesus. It is written in Isaiah the prophet. Now, I want to pause here for just a moment, because some of us are very familiar with the Bible, and we're familiar with biblical terminology. And we're aware of the fact that God is described as having spoken through the Old Testament prophets. Some of us will know our Bibles well enough to know that Hebrews begins linking the old with the new, with the memorable phraseology, in the past, God spoke to our forefathers through the prophets at many times and in different ways, but in these last days, he has spoken to us in his Son. And because that terminology is familiar to us, we do not recognize just what a revolutionary thought it actually is. And if you've come here today and you perhaps are at the very beginning of considering whether this Bible is to be reckoned with, whether this Jesus is to be considered and so on, I think that you will admit that it is a revolutionary notion that God, who is himself spirit, speaks. That God speaks. In fact, the actions of God and the speech of God cannot be separated. The very beginning of the universe is as a result of God speaking. He said, let there be light. And there was light. Timothy Ward says, the Old Testament assumes that God can and does speak in and through human words in such a way that those words can truly be said to be his words. Now, it's true that the Bible doesn't tease this out. The Bible does not even provide for us a theological or a philosophical explanation of this. It just says it. It just assumes it. And anybody standing on the outside looking in might say, but I find that very, very hard to believe, and understandably so. But when a man or a woman begins to read the Bible, begins to consider it, they will find, if their hearts are open to it truly, that the Bible, in their endeavors to understand it, is actually proving to understand them. That this book is no ordinary book. That it isn't like any other book at all. Any other book we may take out and seek to understand it, but here when we read this Bible, it actually seems in some places to know us. It says things that just seem so apropos. It may uncover things in us that have lain dormant for a long time. It actually gets into the very core of our being. And we might find ourselves saying, why is this? Well, the answer that the Bible gives is because it is the Word of God. That God, who created the universe, chooses to relate to us by means of human language. That God speaks in human language. Indeed, the mystery of the teaching of the Bible is that God chooses to use mortal tongues to convey the vastness of his being. And so we discover that when we turn to the pages of Scripture, we have not only communication from him, but as we trust his word, we have communion with him. This explains why we take seriously the teaching of the Bible. Because it is the conviction conveyed by the Bible that what has been written down for us, what has been recorded in the Old Testament and recorded in the New Testament, in the totality of the Bible, is in some way that is both mysterious and marvelous, the very Word of God. And that is what gives it its significance. It is not the personality of the one who conveys it, nor the ability of the one who communicates it, but the very truth itself as we have it in our Bibles. And so what we discover is that God had spoken to the prophets. The prophets had in turn written it down. And now Mark takes up what Isaiah and Malachi have written down, and he says, I want you to know that when John the Baptist came as messenger, he came in the fulfillment of the promises. Because you see, there had been 300 years, essentially, of silence between the ending of the last prophetic word and the arrival of John the Baptist here on the stage of human history with this dramatic announcement. Generations had lived and died. People had gone to their graves saying, well, the prophets said there would be a messenger who would come, but I don't think he's come. They would have said, you know, there is supposed to be one who will bear away the sins of the world, but for the life of us, I don't think we've seen him. And many of them died in faith, believing that yet that would still happen. And out of the silence, or if you like, into the silence, comes the Word of God again. And the days into which this word comes were dark days. There were days when the political structures were unfavorable, as you will discover if you want to read in Luke chapter 3. Now, what had happened was that the events in Bethlehem had stirred the expectations of some. The people who were reading their Bibles, that is, reading the Old Testament, when the events of Bethlehem unfolded, must have begun to say to one another, I wonder if there's something in these events in Bethlehem in these days. Because the news of the angelic visitation would have been there. The wise men would have been visible in the community. The things that they said in their departure from the community would have been known. They would have spread like wildfire. And the shepherds themselves were still living in the community. And people could have said to them, what really was it that happened that night when you went down there? Because as far as we can tell, the baby that was born there is now living in a carpenter's workshop in Nazareth. Apparently, he's the son of Mary and Joseph, and he's working in carpentry. And what about that other strange birth, the one where the husband was struck dumb? What was his name again? Zechariah, and his wife was Elizabeth. Whatever happened to that boy? And somebody must have said, he's grown up now. He went in the desert somewhere. I don't know where he is. Who knows what he's doing? Apparently his mom and dad, they've lost track of him. He's off in the desert. I don't know. Maybe he'll show up someday. I haven't a clue. And then all of a sudden, here he comes. The forerunner appears in fulfillment of God's promise. You see, John the Baptist is not somebody with a bright idea about religion. John the Baptist is not somebody who has come up with a program. John the Baptist is not somebody who has invented a concept and he's managed to find a way to market it and to package it, and great crowds of people are all excited about it. No, John the Baptist is there in the fulfillment of God's promise in the Old Testament. John the Baptist is written about 600 years before Christ. That's the significance. I will send my messenger ahead of you. It's a word from God to his Messiah, the Son, reminding him that there will be a messenger that will precede him, like a voice calling in the desert, prepare the way for the Lord and make the straight paths for him. The promise of the messenger. As I traveled down the east coast of Scotland on Thursday morning by train, I was reflecting on how much I enjoy railway travel, and it made me go down certain paths. And I also recalled from my history classes that there was, in the mid-19th century, an act that was passed called the Locomotive Act, which was the 12-mile-an-hour act. And that stipulated that no locomotive could weigh more than 12 tons, and it was not allowed to be driven at more than 12 miles an hour. 4 years later, in 1865, they passed the 2-mile-an-hour Act, which was also known as the Red Flag Act. And this determined that the locomotive could not go at more than 2 miles an hour through a city or a village or a town, and that a pedestrian carrying a red flag should precede the locomotive at a distance of some 60 yards. And as we went hurtling down the east coast of Scotland, I just had this picture of a little man with a red flag, you know, just trying to stay in front of the locomotive. You think he stayed 60 yards in front? You bet your life he did. You got 12 tons steaming and breathing and coming right up your tail. He had every reason to stay 60 yards in front. He knew what his job was. Hey, the train's coming. It's a joke, isn't it, really? Because you could hear the train more than you could see the joker with a flag. But that's what John the Baptist is doing. He has a flag, as it were. And he steps up on the stage of human history, and his sole responsibility is to wave the flag and to say, hey, the Messiah is on his way. Jesus is coming. I want to let you know this. Well, here we have his arrival in verse 4. We move from our first point, the promise of the messenger, to the arrival of the messenger. And so John came, verse 4. Baptizing in the desert region and preaching a baptism of repentance for the forgiveness of sins. Now, I would encourage you to read the comparative treatments of John, as you find them in Matthew and Luke, and also in the Gospel of John. And when you put the pieces together, because remember, the Gospels are a bit like newspaper reporters. They all report similar material. Sometimes they all report the exact same stuff, but they report it from their own vantage point and from their own perspective. And in the same way that you find the same thing reported by the Washington Post, the New York Times, the LA Times, and so on, and the Wall Street Journal, the same information, but you just say, well, I wonder if these two people were at the same event, because it just appears that there are variations in the way it's recorded. And so it is here. But what you discover, without question, is that the arrival of this messenger was the arrival of a strange man. He was a strange man. He had a very interesting beginning. The details of his birth you can read in Luke chapter 1, verse 41 and following. He had a very strange beginning, but he was pretty strange by this point in his life. It's not usual for people to be identified by their clothes and their diet. Maybe the Old Testament prophets, but I can't think of many in the New Testament whose lifestyle is described for us in this way. And therefore, it must be of note. And verse 6, we're told that he wore clothing made of camel's hair with a leather belt round his waist. Now, this is a kind of prophetic look that he had, if you like. People would have said, why are you dressing up like that? Do you think you're one of the Old Testament prophets? And he said, maybe. Because in one sense, he was. He was like the last of the Old Testament prophets. He bridged the gap over the intertestamental period and now stood at the end of the line and the beginning of the line before the one that he announced was to appear. He's not only a strange man, but he's in a strange place. And so John came, notice verse 4, baptizing in the desert region. The desert region. If you're going to start something, why wouldn't you start where the crowds are? Would make sense, wouldn't it? Why not go to the temple area? There are lots of people in the temple area. No, he goes to a desert region. One commentator describes it as a hot, uninhabitable depression. For the Jordan Valley started at a certain height below sea level and went down actually about 1,100 feet. And somewhere down in that Jordan Valley was where he had set up camp and where he was engaging in his ministry. In other words, when you think about the location, you say to yourself, no one will ever go there to hear him. I mean, shouldn't he be in a nice suburban location, visible from the freeway, with good access and plenty of parking? I mean, that's the only way you could get it going, isn't it? If he had any sense at all, if he is a forerunner, if he's an announcer, why wouldn't he go where there are people to announce to? What a strange place for such a strange man.
0: 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We'll hear the conclusion tomorrow. In the meantime, we have a special offer I want to tell you about. For a limited time, you can download a free audiobook and study guide from Alistair. The book is called Pray Big, Learn to Pray Like an Apostle. And this book looks at the Apostle Paul's prayers for the believers in Ephesus to help us rejuvenate our own prayer lives. You'll often hear people say that prayer is powerful, but Alistair teaches that it's God who is powerful. Prayer is one of the means he uses to complete his purposes. So when we pray, we're given the privilege of taking part in God's great plan, and we're more attuned to his work and his glory. Often our prayers are for physical needs of others or for ourselves, for jobs or financial security, health, travel safety, things like that. And those aren't unimportant, but what about prayers for spiritual needs? When you read Paul's prayers, you find that he didn't pray for things like comfort or material provision. He prayed for believers to be strengthened by God and to have unshakable hope and certainty that God is always with them. In Pray Big, Alistair shows how you can pray like this for people you love. Download the free audiobook and study guide today. Go to truthforlife.org/praybig. And by the way, Pray Big is a great book to go through together with a friend or your family or your Bible study group. So pass the link along to whoever comes to mind, and together you can commit to praying for one another in ways that the Apostle Paul demonstrated in Ephesians. Again, the link is truthforlife.org/praybig. Thanks for listening. While some churches struggle to draw visitors in, vast crowds went into the desert to hear John the Baptist preach. What was the big attraction? We'll find out tomorrow. The Bible teaching of Alistair Begg is furnished by Truth for Life, where the learning is for living.
2: If comparison is robbing you from celebrating the joys in other people's lives, There's an antidote for that. I'm Shauna Beyer with you here on this Thursday at Moody Radio. I was reading the book. It's called The Freedom of Self-Forgetfulness. It's by Timothy Keller. Tiny little read. So good. But he talks about how our ego is always comparing itself to other people. Someone gets a new car and all of a sudden you feel like you need one too, right? A coworker gets recognized and you're like, hey, how come they overlooked me? Comparison keeps us from loving people really well and from celebrating the good things that are happening in their lives. But Christ came to set us free from that. When you truly understand how loved you are by God, you stop needing every win to be yours. Your heart's already full. You've already won. And from that overflow, you can genuinely celebrate other people. So today, when someone else succeeds, fight the urge to compare. Choose to celebrate them instead.
3: This month's update says the parties are fractured. In fact, they're broken. How else do we know that to be true? Hi, this is Dave Zanotti. Let's talk about it today on the Public Square. We talked about the parties being fractured for lots of reasons. Ideologically, mostly one group pulling against another, and this is both Republicans and Democrats. But there's another reason that the parties are fractured. And that's because the big money that's flowing into politics is flowing outside of party circles. Large donors, multimillionaires and billionaires are participating in the election cycle. And they're not giving to the political parties and saying basically, you know, whatever we can do to help you, go get them. No, they're funding their own campaigns through private organizations with certain themes and certain issues that they want. That's the billionaire class wants to be imported into the elections. Well, that tends to put people at odds, even people on the same side of things. The parties are fractured because big money has hollowed out much of the decision-making and the leadership of political parties, and now it's being done by the people who are writing the big checks, and that is left and right. You can go to the Washington Post and get a list of the top 10 big donors. I mean, talking about tens of millions, even $100 million per donor, and top 10 organizations. And you can see who's playing in the game. Old maxim, the person who pays the piper calls the tune. Well, that's almost always, maybe just flat out always the case in regards to political contributions. And that's another reason why the hollowed out parties are cracked as well. You can learn more about this election at iVoters.com. This is Dave Zanotti on the Public Square. Thanks for listening.
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6: In Matthew 7:8, Jesus said, everyone who asks, receives. Hi, I'm Rob West of Faith and Finance Live, inviting you to pray with me for our approaching fall share event. Heavenly Father, you know our needs. 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Thanks for your faithful provision in the past. In Jesus' name, amen. Thank you for praying, and keep praying for share.
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9: What? dear friends, welcome to another exciting edition of Equipped with Chris Brooks. I am so thrilled you've joined us today. Can you do me a favor? Strap on your seatbelt. We're going to navigate through the contours of culture, as always, with the lens of the biblical worldview on. But before we do that, let me remind you, this is the day that the Lord has made. He has given it as a gift so that you and I can rejoice and be glad in it. So let's do just that. Let's follow the words of the Apostle Paul. Let's rejoice in the Lord always. And again, I say rejoice. Today I want to talk about one of the greatest epidemics that is facing our culture and how Christians should respond. It is one that maybe is impacting you on a deeply personal level as well. Let me state my headline up front. I believe that we were made for community. I believe that you and I, as Christians and Christ followers, as God's creation and all of humanity, was made for community. Here's the problem or the tension with that statement in our current cultural moment. We are living in one of the most isolated moments in human history. That's right. The fact of the matter is social isolation and what we would more simply or classically call loneliness is on the rise. It has intensified over the past decade to the point where in 2023, some of you may remember, then U.S. Surgeon General gave an advisory declaring loneliness as an isolation, social isolation, as an epidemic. And they went on to cite that this epidemic has profound physical effects on us on a physical level, social and emotional. Now, I'm going to throw in there a spiritual component that the Surgeon General did not highlight, but let's just talk about physical for just a moment. Loneliness is associated, they said, with profound health problems, notably an increase

aware of that on a very personal level. There are others who have gone through the pain of divorce and someone walking out of your life, or maybe estrangement from adult children. I want to make sure that this does not come across as criticism. However, we have to be committed to pressing into relationships and knowing that it may not be easy, but it will always be worth it. Let's go back to what the Surgeon General said in its 2023 report. It says that the lack of social connection can increase the risk of premature death as much as smoking up to 15 cigarettes a day. I want you to think about that for a moment. The Surgeon General is saying is that the physical impact of isolation and loneliness can be the equivalent of what your life and your physical health would look like if you were smoking 15 cigarettes a day. It can also lead to other major physical issues like the lack of sleep, lack of alertness throughout the day. Listen to these percentages. Those who are experiencing prolonged seasons of isolation and loneliness are 29% higher risk of heart disease. They are 32% greater risk of having a stroke. And 50% in older adults who experience extended periods of loneliness are 50% more likely to develop dementia. And when you think about the physical aspects of this alone, and we haven't even gotten to the social or the spiritual, when you think about the consequences of loneliness on you physically, it could be argued that being in community is the greatest thing you can do for your physical health. Eating right and exercising, those are important. Those are incredible disciplines and wonderfully beneficial to you and I on a physical level. But they pale in comparison to the benefit that comes from me living in community with others who can encourage me and I can encourage them. You and I are living in a moment where loneliness is an epidemic. Let's talk about the social risk or impact of loneliness. The social impact of loneliness obviously is greater isolation, but one of the things that I wasn't aware of was the economic cost. Social isolation among older adults account for an estimated $6.7 billion in excessive Medicare spending annually, according to the Surgeon General. $6.7 billion of added cost through Medicare, according to the Surgeon General, just as a result of loneliness. No wonder the government, who isn't writing about loneliness being an epidemic because of spiritual reasons, no wonder they felt that they needed to respond, that they needed to call communities to respond to this. By saying it is an epidemic, what they are saying is that this is so severe that the individual response needs to be supported or undergirded by a communal response, by a community response, if you will. Well, let's talk about the spiritual impact. Maybe you know that Jesus gave a litmus test to the world by which they would know that we are his disciples. And it was a litmus test that he chose to provide for those who would be looking at our lives to determine the extent of our faith in Christ beyond just verbal affirmation of our faith in Christ. What could I look to see if I'm really a disciple? What could others look to see if I'm really a disciple? And he says, they will know you're my disciples in the love you have one for another. That presupposes community. That presupposes us living in community with one another. How else will they know that we love one another or that we are his followers? It was God who said in Genesis 2:18, after making man, he looks at them and says, for the man he created, it was not good that he would be alone. God, from the very beginning, calls us into community. So today, I want to set aside time to talk about

0: How should Christians respond? This is my question of the day. How should Christians respond to the epidemic of loneliness? What should be our response? And I want you to think about this on three levels. What should be our response personally? What should be our response as families, as Christian families? And what should be our response as the church? What should be our response as the church? As always, I want to open up the phone lines at 877-LIVE-675. And today I want to make it extraordinarily simple. I want to pray for those who feel lonely, those who are experiencing loneliness, either by choice or by unexpected circumstance. Some are lonely because you've chosen a life of isolation, and this is could be for a myriad of reasons. Maybe because it just feels safer. Maybe because relationships are so hard. Maybe, like me, you've been hurt before, and we all know what it's like to make those quiet covenants in our heart that, man, I'm never going to risk that again, risk being that close or allowing somebody that much access into my life. Relationships are risky things. Now, I would say the risk is worth it, but relationships certainly are risky things. So some are lonely because they've done a calculation in their hearts and in their minds that have led them to think that loneliness is the better pathway. I believe that God wants you to hear this program today and Him calling you and I out of our loneliness. In the Psalms, the Bible tells us that God places the lonely in families. So I want to open up the phone lines today. If you are feeling lonely, if you're experiencing isolation socially or loneliness, you give us a call, 877-548-3675. The second group that I would love to pray for are those of you who have people that you're worried about, you're concerned about. You're listening to me right now and you're saying, Chris, as you talk about this, this was just the conversation at my house. I've been thinking about my son or my daughter. I've been thinking about my grandchildren. They seem to be so isolated. And I haven't talked about social media and digital devices, but they promised liberation. The iPhone promised us deeper connection, but what we got was a world of isolation. And maybe you're looking at the next generation and you're concerned. Let's pray together. I would love to be your prayer partner today. 877-LIVE-675. 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
0: Welcome back to Equip with Chris Brooks. Phone number 877-LIVE-675. I just want you to know God loves you so much, and he wants you to be in relationship. That Christianity at its essence is a relational faith. As a matter of fact, to be a disciple is more than just being a learner. To be a disciple implies or assumes a relationship with a teacher. That I am someone's disciple, that I am in relationship with someone. And so today I just want to remind you that God wants to heal us of many things. And one of the things that God wants to heal us of is our loneliness. And so if you are lonely today by unexpected circumstance or by your own personal choices, I want to pray for you. 877-LIVE-675. I do encourage you to call. I know the phone lines will fill up. People are already calling. I want to encourage you to call because I believe God sees you. And today I want to pray for you. 877-548-3675. One of my concerns is that I believe that talking about loneliness sometimes can carry a similar stigma attached to it as abuse once did. We talk about abuse more openly now. It is more maybe socially acceptable. And that is because there have been brave people, brave men and women, who made a decision, in particular of recent years, that, man, I want to talk about my story more, that I experienced abuse, maybe at the hands of someone that others hold in high regard, right? But for a long time, people didn't talk about abuse because they felt like they'd be seen as the problem, that to admit that I was abused would imply that there was some failure within me, that I had somehow messed up or made the mistake. And I think that loneliness is similar to abuse in that one particular instance. That I do believe that when we talk about loneliness, there's a stigma associated with it where people feel afraid or maybe even judged to say that they're lonely, that others will think, well, there must be something wrong with you. But man, oh man, do I want you to know that it is so common. The lie of the enemy is to make you and I feel like we are somehow uniquely broken, unique sinners, uniquely in need of God's grace. The fact of the matter is, if you're experiencing loneliness, you're probably way more common than what you realize. And as a person who has experienced loneliness, I do want to say that having a lot of people around you is not the answer to loneliness. In a little bit, we'll talk about false substitutes for community. And one of the false substitutes of community is this sense that, well, if I'm just around a big group of people, then that'll solve my loneliness. But have you ever been in a crowd and felt lonely? Have you ever been sitting in a church service or in a classroom and felt like no one understands me? No one relates to what I'm going through. Have you ever had a season of life where you were going through something so challenging, so difficult that you just didn't know who to talk to because maybe you didn't know anyone else who has gone through what you're uniquely facing? My point is that just being in a crowd doesn't solve loneliness. No, the only real solution to loneliness is genuine connection, that we need more than crowds. We need connection. That when we have connection, we'll see loneliness healed. How should Christians respond? That's my question today. You can go on social media, you'll find the question of the day there, and you can leave your comments. How should Christians respond to the epidemic of loneliness? How should Christians respond to the epidemic of loneliness? We're also taking your calls at 877-LIVE-675. That's 877-548-3675. Let's go to Ohio. Linda is listening in Ohio. Linda, thank you so much for listening to Equip. How can I pray for you today?
6: Yeah, I just pray. I need prayer. I've been separated from my husband for over a year, and it doesn't look like we're going to get back together, and I experienced that loneliness you talk about. I keep myself busy to the point of exhaustion. I'm just having a right rough time, and it's frightening.
0: Yeah. First off, thank you, Linda, for giving me a call today. And secondly, I'm so sorry that you and your husband are going through the separation that you're going through. And I will join you in praying, not just to God will heal your loneliness, Linda, which, by the way, so many are facing what you just described. But I'm going to pray that God will heal your marriage, that God will heal what's broken there. I do think that, Linda, in this season, you need connection. You really do, not just busyness. I mentioned earlier that we would talk about false substitutes for connection. And I do think that one of the false substitutes is not just crowds, but busyness, keeping ourselves busy. I'm not saying that you should not be productive, because certainly we all need that. We all need those positive things to pour ourselves into. But you also need to have connection. So I'm going to encourage you to do two things if you've not done so. I would encourage you to find a church, and I would encourage you to find a counselor. Now, as it pertains to the church, just being a member of a church doesn't cure loneliness. But again, it's about connection. I want you to hear me saying that. I want everyone to hear me saying that. So if you are a part of a church and you still feel lonely, you still feel disconnected, my strong encouragement to you would be go to the leaders of your church, one of them, a pastor, an elder, someone who is in leadership, maybe a staff member, and just say, I need to get connected. And it's okay. You don't even have to use the language of loneliness. You certainly can, but it's okay to say, I need to get connected. And I would encourage you to get connected there. Secondly, I would say, man, a counselor is so important, because it gives us at least, we know we have a person in our lives that we can pour out our heart to, who will listen and share with us as well. So I would say those two things are strongly advised, strongly encouraged. And that counselor should be someone who shares like precious faith, committed to the word of God, and going to encourage you in your relationship with Christ. Let's pray. Father, I thank you for Linda. And as a community, we who are part of the Equip family, we pray for her even now. We pray that you would just heal, God, heal her heart that is hurting. Draw her close to you. Be near as you promised to the brokenhearted. You promised you would rescue the crushed in spirit. And so today her heart is hurting, hurting because of a marital breach, hurting because of separation, hurting because she is simply missing her husband. I pray for every woman who's listening to me right now who's missing their husband. I pray for every man who's listening right now who's missing their wife. I pray for every parent who's missing their child, and for every child who's missing their parent. Heal, I ask. And Lord, we also pray that you allow our dear sister, Linda, to experience deep community. Bless, we pray, in Jesus' name. Amen. Linda, thank you so much for giving us a call. We're going to continue to pray for you and you be encouraged. And please feel free to call back and share how God is at work, because I do believe he's going to answer the prayers that we offer to him today. So what else is a substitute that we often give for loneliness? Well, there is crowds, which doesn't solve it. There is busyness that doesn't solve it. And then there is technology. And one of the things that's true in particular for this younger generation is that technology often becomes an escape for loneliness. I don't want to sound like an old man, though I am growing older. The reality is that when I was a kid, and many of you can relate to this, man, we were kind of forced out of the house. I remember our parents used to say to us, hey, get outside, go play. And there was something that was awesome and beneficial about that. It forced us out of these isolated places. Nowadays, there is no punishment to send your kids to their room. Maybe you're a parent and you can remember when that was a legitimate threat. You would say to your kids, hey, you keep talking sassy to me, or you keep being disobedient, I'm going to send you to your room. And there was a threat implied in that. Well, now sending them to their room is probably sending them to the place where they're at the most. And we live in a world in which technology becomes the escapism. Finding on your device websites and places to go for social media and YouTube becomes now the new friendship group, if you will. And if you're not careful, you'll think that likes and follows on social media are real friendships and real relationships. And I don't want to, again, sound overly critical to a digital generation, because I do believe there are some enormous goods that come out of technology. There are some enormous goods that I pray will come out of even AI. I know there are so many that are critical, and rightfully so, so many that have rejected it and rightfully concerned. But I also think there's some good to come out of it. But what it will never be, what technology was never intended to be, was a substitute for genuine relationship. It was never intended to be that. I often say, even at our church, we've never started, that we have opportunity to live stream our services, we never started a digital campus. We never wanted to give people the sense there was a real equivalency to being in actual community. So the way that we often talk about technology at my local church is that it's a great supplement, but never a substitute for community. There are some great enhancers, Bible studies online. I love the Bible app. What a gift that's been to the body of Christ. Reading plans. I think there's so many great things that can happen there. But when it comes to someone knowing about the interior of my life enough to see when there are red flags going on in Chris's heart, I had a brother in my local church pull me to the side. My dad recently passed away. And last night he saw me at church and he pulled me to the side and said, how are you doing? I could see it all over you. And I don't want any pat answers. You give me the truth. How you doing? And man, I needed it. And he had gone through the loss of his dad, and we got a chance to have a bonding moment. He prayed for me. It was beautiful. Man, you need that. And technology will never be able to do that. You know what else technology will never be able to do is allow you to do that for others as well. Because not only do I need people who are going to see the interior of my life, there are people who God has given me eyes to see the interior of their life so that I can encourage them as well. The beautiful thing about community is it allows us to give and to receive. So how should Christians respond to the epidemic of loneliness? We're going to talk about that. And just know this, it's not a coincidence that God had you tune in today. He wants to heal our loneliness. You can find out more at equipradio.org. There's a wonderful article, The Christian Response to Loneliness, on our social media sites. as well. Go to Equip Radio. That's Equip Radio. We'll be right back.
1: Every time you read the Bible, you're not just reading a book. You're meeting with the author. I'm Shauna Beyer with you here at Moody Radio. And before I did what I'm doing right now, I was a morning show host in Grand Rapids, Michigan. One of my favorite things about that job was interviewing authors. I was able to have conversations with the very person who wrote the book and to ask them all of my questions. And they helped me to understand the parts that I didn't like or that I struggled with. It was awesome. Because we have the Holy Spirit in us, we have that same incredible privilege when we open up the Bible. We get to talk with the author. We get to ask our questions. We get to get clarity. He's right there with you as you're reading Scripture. You can stop any time and simply say, God, I don't get that. Help me to understand. And He will. He will enlighten the Scripture to you so that you can understand it, so that you can know Him, and so you can walk it out.
7: Hi, this is Pastor Jason Akers from the Heights Church in Arlington Heights. Consider this, don't lose hope. God pursues the lost. It was in 1974 that my dad was in a life-threatening motorcycle accident. He clipped the inside cement island going at a high speed, and his body was tossed from the bike and rolled 150 feet. By the time the ambulance reached him, he was unconscious. It's amazing that he even survived. It reminds me of the story of Jonah. He wanted to run away from what God wanted. And when he woke up, my dad finally realized and surrendered his life to Jesus Christ. I was only 3 at the time, and amazingly, God used my dad's tragedy to pursue me. Don't lose hope. God pursues the lost. This is Pastor Jason Akers, and if you're looking for a church home or if you'd like to hear more about our church, you can visit us at theheightsgospel.com. 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
9: When Jesus called Peter, Andrew, James, and John, their response was immediate. Matthew 4:19-20 tells us, "Come, follow me," Jesus said, "and I will send you out to fish for people." At once, they left their nets and followed him. This wasn't a casual choice. It was radical surrender. They walked away from careers, possessions, and family ties to follow Christ. His call required full devotion then, and it still does today. Following Jesus means laying down our plans to embrace his. His mission is worth everything because his kingdom is eternal. So what might he be asking you to leave behind today? Will you answer his call at once and follow him completely?
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0: Welcome back to Equip with Chris Brooks. Today we're talking about one of the most significant epidemics facing our current cultural moment. It's loneliness, the epidemic of loneliness. We're asking the questions, how should Christians respond to loneliness? It is pretty severe. 50% of Americans say that they are experiencing an extended season of loneliness as we speak. 50% of Americans are feeling lonely. Odds are, that's 1 in 2 people, by the way. Odds are there are people that you're interacting with on a regular basis that feel lonely. And it was interesting. I recently listened to a podcast that Christianity Today did, and Alan Noble was on it, and Russell Moore, and Pastor John Tyson. And it was a wonderful conversation. But one of the questions that the moderator asked of Russell Moore was over the years being in a classroom as a professor, can you tell the difference between the students who are experiencing loneliness and those who aren't? And his answer was no. No, I can't. They appear kind of the same. And I think that that is a humbling reality, is that we can't presuppose we know. There are a lot of people who feel extremely lonely, but we wouldn't know it because they're maybe jovial. They're interacting seemingly on the surface fine, but yet they feel no connection. And again, I'm defining the cure for loneliness as connection. And I define it that way because I believe that's the way that the Bible defines the cure for loneliness. That Jesus calls us to be connected to him. He is the vine. We are the branches. Apart from him, we can do nothing. That entire metaphor is driven by the sense of abiding in the vine, being connected. And that connection is meant to be so deep, so profound, that we can do what James 5:16 tells us to do, and that is to confess sins to one another, confess our weaknesses to one another. One of the things you ask yourself, certainly as I'm measuring my own spiritual health, there's two questions I ask myself more than anything else when I'm assessing Chris Brooks's spiritual health. Number one, am I walking in the light? Am I walking in the light? Is there anything that I'm hiding? Anything that I'm so ashamed of that I'm not allowing it to be lived out in the open? That's the first question I ask. Am I walking in the light? But the second one is, am I connected? Do I have connection? Because if I don't have connection, then I'm not doing what the Bible tells me to do with my sins, and that is to confess it one to another. And so we need genuine connection. Today we're praying. If you're experiencing loneliness or someone in your life is experiencing loneliness, we want to pray for them. Let me mention a few folks who have chimed in online. Debbie went to our social media page. Debbie shared she struggles with OCD and wants prayer to help so that her life will feel deeper connection. And I want to pray for Debbie even now. Father, I'm just praying for Debbie. I'm praying that you allow her to have deeper connection. Lord, you're the maker of these bodies. There's no condition we can have that you cannot heal. And Lord, I won't pretend to know the practical things that Debbie needs to do, but I pray that you, who knows your daughter well, that, Lord, you would make it clear, that you would give her wisdom, that you would allow there to be a relieving of these symptoms that are associated with OCD, that you would remove every barrier to her being in deep, genuine relationship. I just pray simply for healing, not just physical or mental or emotional healing, but that you would heal the loneliness. In Jesus' name, amen. Lisa went on to social media. She said, my husband passed away June 30th. Pray, especially, she said, for my adult son and nephew. They're really struggling to process the loss of him. Lisa, there are very few things like the death of a husband or a spouse. Very few things like the death of a parent. Our family, again, is living through that in real time. So I'm freshly sensitive to what you're going through and what your family's going through, Lisa. And I will pray for you. I will encourage you with words you probably already know, and that is it does get better. God's grace is sufficient. He does carry us through these moments. But man, does it feel like a tidal wave when you're living through it. Father, I just pray right now for Lisa, and I pray for all of those who, like Lisa, are going through their own loneliness because of the loss of someone who was dear to them. Lord, the loss of a spouse, the loss of a parent, the loss of a child. I pray, Lord, that you would heal hurting hearts. And while the connection we held with those that we love, Lord, won't be renewed until we are reunited in heaven, I pray, Lord, that you would fill those gaps and that you would again remind us that life can be sweet, though it is different. That life can be sweet, and that you would heal our hearts, Lord. I pray that you would be the lover of our souls, oh God, and that the loneliness that we feel, that we would not try to fill up those voids in unhealthy ways, and that the loneliness would not drive us into deeper isolation because of fear. I pray, Lord, that you would allow us to open our hearts to you filling those voids with people that you have chosen. to love us and for us to love. In Jesus' name, amen and amen. Let's go to the phone line. Betty is listening. Hey, Betty, thank you so much for listening. We absolutely love our friends in Florida. How can I pray for you today, Betty?
10: Well, I'm just going through so much with so many deaths in my family within the last 5 years. I lost a son and oldest daughter and my mother and my father. And just this past January, I lost my husband of 57 years. And I am connected with my church a prayer group every day, 5 days a week. But it's just the impact of just being so lonely. You know, I'm not in good health as I should be, but I can't get around like I used to. But just my husband was so much part of my life and just dealing with him.
0: Well, first off, I want you to know that you are a blessing. You are a blessing. I'm so grateful for your call because, Betty, you know that so many are facing what you're going through. And so by you calling, it gives me the opportunity to pray for them as well. The second thing I want you to know, Betty, is that God sees you. He loves you and he cares for you so, so deeply. And so I'm just going to pray that God would allow each day for you to experience his comfort. You know, in the Lord's Prayer, there's this section of the Lord's Prayer that simply goes, give us this day our daily bread. Give us this day our daily bread. I'm going to pray that you will experience the daily meeting of your needs, not just financial needs, physical needs, but relational needs as well. Father, when we lose a loved one, it is never easy. And we've been used to receiving so much from that person. If it was a husband or if it was a child, if it was a sister or a friend, we're used to them being the ones who call us or smile or laugh with or process through questions. And so, Lord, when they're gone, there's such a profound change. And that causes the loneliness to feel so deep and our souls to ache. But, Lord, you do meet our needs. The Lord is our shepherd. We shall not want. And I pray that for Betty, that she will be able to quote the 23rd Psalm again and again and again, that, Lord, you are a good shepherd. You do meet our needs, maybe differently than what we were used to for those 57 years of marriage that Betty experienced. But, Lord, I do pray that you would meet her needs, that you would give her her daily bread, that you would allow there to be friends and brothers and sisters from the church and family members who love her well, and that her heart would be comforted and encouraged. I ask it in Jesus' name. Amen. There are things that we need to do in order to address this epidemic. I'm concerned about this on a personal level, but I'm also concerned about this broadly and what's happening to our culture. I think there's a tremendous opportunity for the church. So let me just talk about the first, and then we'll take a break. The first thing that I think needs to happen actually is in the context of families. We've allowed, broadly in the West, our families to become really families by name only, a collection of individuals who are really disconnected from one another, everybody pursuing their own agenda and feeling little to no obligation to one another. So I'm just going to encourage you to change the culture and the expectation of your families. Do a few things. Number one, have dinner together. The more families have meals together, the deeper the connections are relationally. So have meals together. Secondly, try your best, and this is something I feel conviction about that I need to do better around, but try to your best not to make your rooms, the individual rooms that everybody lives in, into a cruise ship. Man, if the bedroom becomes like a cruise ship and all the entertainment I need and everything is there, then, man, I can withdraw. It used to be, and again, I don't want to sound too old, but it used to be that the centerpiece of things like televisions and watching movies happen together in communal spaces, living rooms, family rooms. And so I'm not saying we got to go back to the 50s, but I am saying that there has to be communal spaces again, rebirthed in our homes. And then thirdly and finally, I'm going to say this is pray together. We need to bless one another, not just use our words to tear each other down. People will be repelled when relationships are toxic within the family. But when you know that it is my commitment to bless you and you're committed to blessing me, man, will we run to each other. I am blessed to be a part of a family that likes each other. I have siblings who like each other. I have parents who like and love each other. It's a blessing to be in a family like that. And I pray that we're modeling that and passing that down to the next generation. But that's a choice. It's a choice to overlook sin and failures and weakness. It's a choice to forgive and to forgive again. It's a choice to not be critical. It's a choice to avoid controversy for controversy's sake. The Bible says, as much as it is possible with you, be at peace with all men. So you be that peacemaker in your family and choose blessing. Isaiah says, fear not, for I am with you, says the Lord. Be not dismayed, for I am your God. I will strengthen you. I will help you. I will uphold you with my righteous right hand. That's just one of many verses that speak to loneliness and God's commitment to curing it with connection. 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
11: Burn the midnight oil. Nose to the grindstone. Pain is gain. These phrases are commonplace in a culture where the grind functions like a North Star. But one award-winning journalist, finding herself spinning and stuck, decided to get out. New York Times journalist Lindsay Krauss spent decades of her life absorbing and exemplifying the perseverance propaganda, whether she was writing about it or running yet another marathon. But one night, she hit a dead end and realized nonstop perseverance is not the answer she once thought it was. Instead, she decided it was time to quit. At one time, unthinkable, but as she describes it, sometimes quitting is simply accepting and responding to reality. But of course, that depends entirely on whether your grasp of reality is correct. That's why we need God's inerrant word, the ultimate reality that invites us to find contentment in Christ. I'm David Wolin at haventoday.org.
12: 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Thanks for continuing to pray for Fall Share.
0: 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Let's go back to the phone lines. Josh is listening to us today in Florida. Hey, Josh, you got a word of encouragement for us. What is it?
13: Yes, sir, Chris. So having lived through this same thing when it comes to, let me backtrack. There's a lot of parents that have their children taken away from them, not always through lawful means. You know, there's some type of misunderstanding, and you got to wait that out, whether it's parental alienation, divorce, what have you. But when my kids were taken, the battle is very spiritual, but to your point, connection is needed. And one of the things I was able to do to bring a little bit of normalcy to my nerves was play PBS Kids in the background, very, very low, when I'd be at home doing anything, because it made me feel like they were not missing. Another thing that helped was prayer, because I'm like, hey, God, you know what I need. A lot of times these parents, including myself, will go months, if not years, without real personal touch. I was like, I could use a hug right now. I didn't know what that felt like until it was missing. And there were two mothers at church that just came up to me, both services, gave me a hug on the day that I really needed it. And those were the two things that I believe really helped me tremendously through my journey.
0: Man, I'm so grateful that as a man, you mentioned the importance of physical touch. Now, let me just say that if you've not read Friends, The Five Love Languages by Gary Chapman, I encourage you to do so. But one of, if you have read it, you know, one of the love languages is physical touch. And man, just giving someone a hug from a pure place, a hug to encourage their hearts, man, that makes such a big, big difference. And I'm grateful, Josh, that you're at a place where you can be transparent. So many men in particular live with this fear, the stigma that, man, if I admit that I'm lonely, if I admit that sometimes I need encouragement, sometimes I need a hug, then I'm going to be looked at as being deficient, weak, that there's something broken within me, and nothing could be further from the truth. We're wired for relationships. It was God who made us that way. It was God who said it's not good for us to be alone. So, Josh, I thank you for your word of encouragement. You've been a blessing today, brother. Let me just pray for you. Father, thank you for Josh. I pray, Lord, that you would bless him, continue to allow his heart to be encouraged by the people you've surrounded him with. But I pray that we would take heed to his wisdom as well, that we would not feel like all is lost. Even when people are pulled from our lives in ways that we would not want, our children or others, I pray, Father, that you would just allow us to exercise the faith and patience that our brother has done. Because if we trust in you, if we fix our eyes on you, the author and the finisher of our faith, in due season, we will reap a harvest if we faint not. Bless in Jesus' name. Amen and amen. Josh, thank you so much for giving a call, brother. I think it's really important for us to be able to talk about the role of the church in creating opportunity and space for connection. Now, here's what I want to say, and I want to be careful the way that I say this. I am pro-Christian education. I cannot tell you how much I love the classroom. I love Bible study. If you're out there and you love Bible study, pump your fist, honk your horns with me. But I will tell you that the Bible needs not just rows. I mean, the church needs not just rows, but circles as well. And for all of my friends that are out there that loves a good Bible study or loves a good classroom experience, that is wonderful, but you also need community. So you just think about it with this visual. You need to, at times, sit in rows and at times, sit in circles. And this is where I'm grateful for the movement that's happened in the church that really encourages people to be in community, to live in groups. There's so many benefits to that, but the reason why we do it is because we're his disciples. And we know that discipleship is a relational calling. It's a calling to follow a particular teacher, Jesus Christ. It's a calling to be in covenant relationship with other disciples. And it's a calling to live on mission together to reach the world. And as we talk about reaching the world, just know that this loneliness epidemic presents a pretty wonderful opportunity for us to demonstrate the difference that Christ makes. Christ does place the lonely in families, that Christ creates community. And so when we step out into a lonely world, one of the things we want to talk about when we mention the benefits of the gospel is that we are called in the spiritual family, that we do get the invitation to be in community. I pray that you will do that. And I believe that if we do, we'll win a generation, because this generation is by far the loneliest generation our nation has ever seen. And if we can help them to know what a friend you have in Jesus. And not only do you have a friend in Jesus, but you have a friend in me. You have family in me. I believe we'll win a generation and see revival. Thank you for being with us. Take advantage of everything on social media. Until we're together again next time, always remember, Equipped with Chris Brooks is a production of Moody Radio, a ministry of Moody Bible Institute.
1: When my car started quoting scripture at me, I paid attention because it was a message I needed to hear. I'm Shauna Beyer with you here at Moody Radio. It was the weirdest thing. I get in my car one day, put the key in the ignition, and my radio is broke. But I hear through the speaker, "The Lord is my shepherd. I don't need a thing." And then silence. And I was like, okay, that was weird. But the next time I put my key in the ignition, same thing. "The Lord is my shepherd. I don't need a thing." I am not kidding. This went on for like a month every single time I turned the key. I can't explain it. It wasn't an app open. It wasn't the verse of the day. I guess I just needed the reminder. Truth is, we forget, we worry, and we definitely feel like we don't have enough. But Psalm 23 reminds us, "The Lord is our shepherd, and we don't need a thing." Maybe you needed that reminder today, too. Take a breath. Rest in the never-gets-old truth that the good Lord is watching over you, my friend. He's providing for you. You've got everything you need.
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19: If you're very, very busy, it could be because it's your way of avoiding some issues in your life that need to be addressed. I'm Mary Lohman of the Christian Working Woman, and this week we're asking the question, how does God feel about our busyness? Maybe you need to ask yourself, do I stay busy in order to avoid issues that need to be confronted? I know how easy this is to do because I did it for a long time. During this 10-year period many years ago, I was running from God's control in my life. I wanted to be in charge, and so my lifestyle was not what it should be, and I knew it. But I didn't want to face it. I didn't want to relinquish control of my life, so I just kept busy. I made sure every minute was filled with some kind of activity. Every weekend, every evening, if I didn't have anything to do, I found something. I got involved in all kinds of activities simply to stay busy. That way, I didn't leave time to think. I didn't allow quiet moments when the convicting voice of God's Spirit could get to me. While it didn't really work, I was definitely under conviction the whole time, yet it became my escape mechanism to avoid confronting the sin in my life. What a foolish thing to do. We cannot hide from God, no matter how busy we are, and eventually we have to face ourselves. If you're staying busy because you don't want to hear what God has to say to you, let me urge you to give it up. God wants
20: only good things for you, and you don't even realize how heavy your burden of guilt is until you get right with God, accept His forgiveness, and turn the controls back over to Him. One final question to ask yourself about your busy schedule. Is my busyness an obstacle to my spiritual growth? Are you too busy for time with God? 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
24: There's no expectation that somehow, in some way, we're evolving to a better, genuine, more faith-filled world. The Bible warns us in the last days, there'll be terrible times. This is not an improvement of our society, but you can expect that there will be a degradation in our society.

0: And welcome to Bold Steps with Mark Jobe, founding pastor of New Life Community Church in Chicago. Well, Mark, there's probably no worse feeling than being unprepared for something, maybe an exam, I remember those days, or a work meeting, maybe playing on a sports team, the list goes on. But today, in a message you gave at Moody Bible Institute, you're challenging us to think about being prepared spiritually to face the hostile culture we live in, what the Bible calls the last days.
1: Yeah, 2,000 years ago, the Apostle Paul is reminding a young leader, Timothy, there are some difficult days ahead. If he's talking 2,000 years ago, we're much closer way into the end times than they were back then. And he's telling us there will be terrible times in the last days. And that's not something that should fill us with fear, but it should cause us to be prepared. And that was the message that Paul was telling Timothy. Timothy, you need to get ready because there will be difficult times. Are you ready?
0: Such a timely message. Let's get started now. Here's Mark with Being Prepared.
1: Have you ever been not prepared for something? I can't hear what you're saying, but some of you are saying, yeah, for my next class, I'm not prepared for the test. You know, my wife and I travel a lot, and sometimes we go to warm places, sometimes it's cooler places, and so as we're packing our little suitcase, we're always asking each other, hey, did you check the weather? Did you check the weather? Because we want to be prepared. On occasion, I've landed in a place and thought, wow, I have all summer clothes here, and realize it's freezing. And my wife just kind of looks at me and says, did you check the weather? I'm like, can I borrow your sweater? Because I just was unprepared. And today I want to talk to you about being prepared. Being prepared. We live in a season, a time, where we cannot afford not to be prepared. We just can't afford it. Over the last couple of weeks, I've had multiple conversations.

comfort and questions and what's going on in the world. Just this past week, another tragedy, another shooting at a high school, this time in Colorado. 16-year-old boy, troubled, goes in, shoots kids that are in critical condition, and then turns around and shoots himself. 16 years old. Senseless. Crazy violence. Some of you are still trying to erase the images of a 23-year-old Ukrainian woman on a train, Irina, brutally stabbed by a mentally disturbed man. Some of you have confessed that those images are hard to erase. Just brutal, senseless violence. Several of you have approached me recently here on campus and outside of the campus about trying to process the brutal assassination of 31-year-old Charlie Kirk on a university campus in front of 3,000 students, shot as in front of his wife, an audience. And regardless of your political views on Charlie Kirk, he was bold about his faith. I've had some of you come to me and say, I'm just trying to process this. I'm trying to figure out exactly what's happening. I'm disturbed by this. I'm trying to understand and make sense of it. There's times that we need to pray. We need to grieve. We need to process. I don't want to just remind you, if you're struggling through processing some of these things, these images and the senseless violence that can get a grip on you and perhaps cause anxiety, depression, doubts. As I was thinking about this, by the way, there are people all across the nations in Chicago and other places also processing this. The bad news is it's very difficult to understand the senseless violence. The good news in the secular world is that sometimes it's at times like this that people start looking to the heavens, start asking questions, start being more curious about the Bible and God. Just this past Sunday, my son Josiah preached at our main campus, and my eyes filled with tears as I saw just people stream forward to give their lives to Jesus. 25 people at least giving their lives to Christ. People are looking, searching, wondering. And I just want to make sure that you, as students and staff and faculty, I want to make sure that you're prepared. 2 Timothy chapter 3. The Apostle Paul is preparing young Timothy for what he calls the last days. It's not an easy passage. It's not about, don't worry, everything's going to be easy. God is in control. It'll be smooth. Life will be pleasant as long as you pray and have faith. He doesn't tell Timothy that. In fact, it says in 2 Timothy chapter 3, verse 1, he says, but mark this, Timothy, remember this. Keep this in mind. Be very clear about this. There will be terrible times in the last days. He doesn't try to soften it. He doesn't try to paint this beautiful picture. He says, Timothy, open your eyes. Be prepared. There will be terrible times in the last days. And then he goes on to describe the last days. People will be lovers of themselves, lovers of money, boastful, proud, abusive,
disobedient to their parents.

0: parents, ungrateful, unholy, without love, unforgiving, slanderous, without self-control, brutal, not lovers of good, treacherous, rash, conceited, lovers of pleasure rather than lovers of God, having a form of godliness but denying its power, have nothing to do with them. And you say, well, you know, he's talking about the last days. Are we living in the last days? Well, let's define it from a biblical term. I know there's a lot of questions about, are these the final days? Are these the end times? And anytime there is chaos around the world, there is an upsurge about, are these the final days? But I want to unequivocally say to you, we are living in the last days. Biblically defined last days. In Hebrews, it says, in these last days, God has spoken to us in his Son. Hebrews chapter 1, verse 2. The writer of the Hebrews is actually saying, in these last days. In Acts chapter 2, verse 17, it says, in the last days, God says, I will pour forth of my Spirit upon all mankind. Which was a prophecy being fulfilled in Joel that was partly fulfilled in Pentecost. Many scholars would argue that the last days encompasses a time between the birth of Jesus and his second coming. Most scholars would argue, yes, we have been living in the last days for a long time. Maybe not the last weeks, the last months, but the last days. You are living in the last days. Defined by Scripture. And he's describing what's going to happen in the last days, that these will be days in which we're not expecting the real rebuilding and betterment of society over the years to come. There's no expectation that somehow, in some way, we're evolving to a better, genuine, more faith-filled world. The Bible warns us in the last days, there'll be terrible times. This is not an improvement of our society, but you can expect that there will be a degradation in our society. 2 Peter chapter 3 says, first of all, you must understand in the last days, scoffers will come, scoffing, following their own evil desires. They will say, where is the coming that was promised? Ever since our fathers died, everything goes on as it has since the beginning of creation.
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0: We have always struggled with the brokenness of mankind, a fallen spirit, and we've always seen down through history some of the darkness that exists in society. To be honest with you, what struck me recently over the last 2 weeks as I looked at society, which maybe it's existed but I had not seen before, is the unabashed celebration of assassinations. That shocked me a bit. That people would celebrate. I don't care what ideology people embrace. It struck me probably more closely because I have a 31-year-old son that has three small children. I don't remember a day where people celebrated, regardless of what they believe. But the brutal killing and assassination in our country. Shocking. But not surprising, because we need to be prepared for the last days, the Bible tells us. And I don't have time to go through the entire description of what the last days entails, but you see, there's a bleak picture. Lovers of self, abusive, ungrateful, unforgiving, slanderous, no self-control, not lovers of God, rash. And that could be described of a lot of seasons, but a season that we live in today. But you know what? One of the most dangerous to believers is the very last description. That may be shocking. Listen to this. Having a form of godliness, but denying its power. Having a form of godliness, but denying its power. We don't live in a secular age in which God has been pronounced dead. There's been seasons like that. We live in a very spiritual world. We live in a world that embraces spirituality, that celebrates spirituality, that is grasping roots and various forms of spiritual worship and ideologies. And that's the world that we live in. There's a lot of spirituality out there. But the Bible refers to it, in the last days you will find a form of godliness, but denying the very power thereof. I think in my mind of a flashlight. You know, this little device helps you see. And when it has batteries in it, this is a complicated one to turn on. There you go. When it has batteries in it, it lights the way and you can see. But let me tell you, when you take the power out of it, it looks similar, but it's useless. From the outside, it looks very authentic. You would want it. It's desirable to bring light and to a path to understand, but really, it has no power, which renders it useless. And I want to tell you that the Bible is very clear about this, is that in the last days, there will be forms of godliness that deny the power. And you say, well, what exactly does that mean? Are we talking about the power of the Holy Spirit? I think that's part of it. But if you look at Scripture, you'll realize that really the essence of the power of the church is the gospel of Jesus Christ. And Paul said, I'm not ashamed of the gospel. It is the power of God unto salvation, the dunamis of God unto salvation. In other words, when there is a distortion about the person of Jesus, when there is a misunderstanding of how to come to God through what Jesus has done, when there's a denial of his sovereignty and surrender to him, when Jesus is placed to the side, or Jesus is misconstrued, where the gospel is not clear, you have a powerless form of religion. So I want you to be aware. I want you to be prepared. Prepared because spiritual culture will go darker. Don't get entangled in anything that is not clear about the gospel of Jesus Christ, and that the center does not proclaim boldly, courageously, unashamedly the gospel of Jesus Christ. If you're involved in anything that at the center is not the gospel of Jesus Christ, you have danger of being involved in something that has a form of godliness but denies the power thereof, and makes people feel good about understanding and learning, but denies the essence of the power of the gospel of Jesus Christ. Paul goes on and tells Timothy, not only does he need to be prepared because times are getting worse, but be prepared because counterfeit leaders will arise. Don't get deceived. He says in verse 6, they're the kind who worm their way into homes, gain control of weak-willed women, who are loaded down with sins, are swayed by all kinds of evil desires, always learning but never able to acknowledge the truth, just as Yannis and Jambres oppose Moses, so also these men oppose the truth. Men of depraved minds, who are far as from the faith is concerned, are rejected. But they will not get very far, because as in the case of these men, their folly will be clear to everyone. Be prepared. Listen, look up at me. This is important. Be prepared, because there's a lot of distortions out there. There's a lot of false gospels out there. There's a lot of forms of spirituality that deny the very essence of the gospel and do not lead to life. He goes on to explain that they prey on the most vulnerable. They deceive. They tell people what they think they want to hear. They tap into desires that people have to make it sound like, hey, come this way and your desires will be fulfilled. But ultimately, they're looking for control. They're looking for aggrandizement of themselves. They're leading people astray. It looks shiny on the outside. It looks appealing on the outside. But in the end, it really leads to condemnation. It's a counterfeit spirituality. He says it elevates knowledge. We're lured in by, come learn this deeper truth. Oh, I want to learn. You're so shallow. There's a deeper enlightenment truth that you need to know. And we're lured into it. And it says they're always learning but never coming to the knowledge of the truth. Always being lured by the next enlightenment, the next deeper truth, the next revelation, but always far from understanding the truth of the Word of God. There will be a massive deception in the final days. Many people deceived, led astray, abandoning the faith, chasing after a form of godliness that denies the power thereof. You need to be prepared. You need to be ready to be able to distinguish between that which is authentic and that which is false, that which is truly of God and that which is not of God. He illustrates and uses the name of Yannis and Jambres, two legendary wizards during the time of Pharaoh. Do you remember who they were? They withstood Moses. As Moses did miracles in front of the Pharaoh, they imitated, seemingly through not just trickery, but it feels like they had some sort of supernatural power to imitate the very things that were of God. If Moses produced it, they produced something similar. That's exactly how imitation gospel is. It gives you a false, counterfeit sense of spirituality and connection to God that is not vetted through the Word of God and ultimately lacks power. Some of you in this auditorium, more than likely, stats tell us, will be lured, deceived by something that seems shiny new, but ultimately leads to confusion, far from God, emptiness, having a form of godliness, but lacking the power thereof. Be prepared.
1: 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Make plans to join us then. Mark, as we wrap up, there's a striking idea in Louis Giglio's book, Goliath Must Fall, that the time for our giant to fall is today, and a surprising truth about how it comes down. Bring us home with that.
0: You know, Wayne, we don't always feel ready for the battle. David definitely didn't say, hey, I'm just a shepherd boy. Let me go get some training. It'll be months and then I'll come back and fight. There's certain battles that you need to fight now.
2: Right.
0: Or the giant is going to take you down. Mm-hmm. Even when you don't feel fully prepared for the battle, if you're battling some issues in your life and you say, you know, maybe later when I graduate or maybe when I'm older, maybe when I move. No. It's time now to fight those battles.
2: We have a part to play, but it's God who's going to win the battle. Right?
0: He's going to ultimately win the battle. And, you know, Giglio makes a good point of just reminding us that we're not fighting for victory. We're fighting from victory. Jesus has already won the battle. So, like David, I mean, he wasn't quite prepared, but he went in there with his slingshot. He obeyed God, and God fought the battle for him. Some of you need to say, I'm going to tackle this even though I don't feel fully prepared, because when you rely on God, He will fight that battle for you. There's an urgency. Don't delay. We're excited to offer this book, Goliath Must Fall. And by the way, he must fall today.
1: 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I'm Wade Shepherd. 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
3: We shouldn't be surprised when life is hard. Jesus warned us that it would be, but he also gave us a word of hope. I'm Shauna Beyer with you here at Moody Radio. Jesus told his disciples, in this world you will have trouble, but take heart, I've overcome the world. And he actually said that the night before he went to the cross. I think the disciples already knew following Jesus was hard. They'd been rejected, they'd been threatened and run out of town. But Jesus still wanted them to be prepared for the trouble that was coming. But he didn't stop there. He said, take heart. Why? Because he has overcome the world. 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
10: Oswald Chambers said, prayer does not fit us for the greater work. Prayer is the greater work. Hi, friends. This is Janet Parshall, host of In the Market with Janet Parshall. And as you know, our fall Share event is nearly here. So let's pray. Lord, we invite you to work in a mighty way at Share. We want the unstoppable gospel to be heard loud and clear every day on Moody Radio. So we thank you in advance for what you will do. Amen. Thank you, friends, for praying. But don't stop. Keep praying for Share. And thank you so much.
3: Every time we imagine our future without God, we're fantasizing. I'm Shauna Byer with you here at Moody Radio. I wrestle with fear. Something's coming up. It's something that's got some history. And yeah, fear is tightening its grip on me. But I've been talking with God about it. I journal and I process and I've been seeking His wisdom. And all of a sudden the thought hit me, like, where is God in this thing that I'm afraid of? Because I've actually been picturing my future without Him in it. And that's not real. That's not reality. It's a lie. Psalm 23:4 says, even though I walk through the darkest valley, I will fear no evil, for you are with me. And then when I picture that exact same situation, but this time I put God right in the center of it, everything changed. My shoulders dropped. My heart slowed down. God's going to be with me. He's going to be with you no matter what. If you're imagining your future without God, you're not seeing it for what it is. Whatever it is that you have to face, God will be right there with you.
11: One of the first, I think, and most important things that you can do is work on forgiveness. Because if you don't, you're going to hamper your healing. So work on forgiving the person. That doesn't necessarily mean reconciliation, but it does mean that you release them from a legitimate debt that they owe you.
12: Welcome to Family Life Today, where we want to help you pursue the relationships that matter most. I'm Dave Wilson.
13: And I'm Ann Wilson. 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This is Family Life Today.
12: So we have a fellow Michigander.
13: Yes! Yay!
12: In the studio, Cheryl Shoemaker is with us. And Cheryl, this doesn't happen a lot.
11: Oh, really?
12: I don't know how many times we've had somebody from Michigan on our show.
13: It's not often.
11: Because, that's a shame.
13: It's a shame.
11: We're such good people.
13: The greatest.
12: Yes, we are good
13: greatest
12: people.
13: In yes, Michigan.
11: Absolutely.
12: But, you know, I don't know if you know our background. We're from another place a little south of there.
11: Oh, so you're adopted Michiganders.
12: Yeah, yes, we are.
11: We welcome you.
12: Tell our listeners and watchers a little bit about yourself. What do you do in Michigan?
11: That is such a broad question. What do
12: I
11: do
12: in Michigan? Did you grow
11: up there? I did. I am a born and reared Detroiter. I went to Eastern Michigan University, met my former husband there, was married to him for about 17 years, had one daughter.
12: Did you get married right out of college?
11: I got married while I was in college. Wow. I got married my junior year of college. I got saved, began following hard after Jesus, and really believed that this was God's will, that we were going ahead and get married. We were married for 17 years, about 6 years into that marriage. We have my daughter. She's 33 now. Unfortunately, that marriage ended in divorce. Very, very hard time. But I say now that I would do it again for how I learned God. I learned Him as father, as friend, as provider, as husband in a way that I didn't know before.
13: Do you think it was the pain and just the unknown? What led you to go deeper with Jesus at that time?
11: Yeah, it was the uncertainty. Yeah. It was the pain for sure. And I've got my solace at the feet of the master, right? And I learned peace in no way out circumstances. I learned how to trust God in ways that I had never had to depend upon Him before. It was a pivotal moment in my walk with God. And like I said, I would not change it except for the pain that my daughter went through. But I know that God has a plan for that as well, because He doesn't waste a thing.
13: How old was she?
11: When it started, she was 10. 11 years old. And when the divorce was final, she was, I want to say 12 years old. And unfortunately, her father passed away 2 years later. Their relationship kind of disintegrated and they never got the opportunity to reconcile. But the last words they spoke to each other were, I love you. So I'm very grateful to the Lord that that happened.
13: We could spend the whole time talking about that whole
11: thing. We could.
13: Because there's so many people that have gone through divorce.
11: Mm-hmm.
13: They didn't want it. They didn't expect it.
11: No one stands at the altar saying, oh, you know, 17, 20, 25, 5 years from now, I'm going to be in a courthouse dissolving this marriage. No one does that. We all enter that space with a great deal of hope and plans and all of those things I learned how how to grieve, but I learned how to grieve with the Lord.
14: Now, your daughter, what you said was 10?
11: She was 10 at the time.
14: Because I went through it when I was 7.
11: Did you?
14: And my question to you is, did you talk with your daughter? Because my mom, we never talked. And again, that was our family. Never was a conversation with me. I mean, later when I was probably 19, 20, I'm like, Mom, can we talk about the divorce? But did you, because I think that's something that has to happen. Did you feel like you and your daughter needed to? Did you?
11: Absolutely, we did. Yeah. I didn't give her the details. I never spoke badly about her father to her. There was another person involved. She knew that actually before I did because she had met the person.
15: But what a lot like you did.
11: Yeah, but what I did do was give her space to talk, to have a conversation, to express herself, to say she's angry, always redirecting her to respect her father. And I also got her into counseling as well. That was huge for me, for her to have a space other than me to maybe talk about something that's a little bit more sensitive that she thought might hurt me if she said it, maybe some things that she saw that maybe I had done. I wanted her to have a safe space for that as well. So therapy was key. And definitely having conversations with her, allowing her to lead that too. I didn't want to force conversations on her, just wanted to watch and let her lead conversations and give the space for her.
16: Wow. And Cheryl, I'm just going to say, I think a lot of parents don't know what to do in those circumstances.
14: You just coached them up.
16: You totally coached them up.
14: Yeah.
16: And I also sit there and think, man, there's so many listeners that are walking through that right now. So for the fact that you're sharing that with us, is there anything you wish you would have done looking back? Anything different? Because the things that you shared are pretty pivotal.
11: It was such a long time ago. It's hard for me to pinpoint something. I'm sure if I were closer to that time, I could snap something up immediately, right? One thing that I can think of is at some point I had to stop speaking with my former spouse because it was so combative that I had to go, not no contact, but contact through email and text messaging. Texting was fairly new then. I wish I had done that sooner.
16: Because of the emotions.
11: Absolutely. I'm defending myself. I'm reacting to the anger that's coming at me. At some point, I had to stop and say, okay, God, this is not helping. This is not honoring to you. It's not honoring to him. He is still a follower of yours. He's still your son. And it's not helping my daughter. Yeah. One of us has got to grow up. And if I'm noticing it, then that's me. I'm the one that has to grow up. So
14: walk us from there to you got remarried.
11: I did. I got remarried. And
14: was that years or?
11: There was a few years. But
16: so you were a single mom.
11: So I was a single mom. But yeah, so I was not looking to get remarried at all. This was the first time in my, I was a we before I was a me.
14: Yeah.
11: And so now I'm having the opportunity to be a me. And I was loving it. There was peace in my home. I was traveling. I'd gone back to school. There were so many things that I was experiencing. It was wonderful. I was driving down the street and I just heard a question impressed upon my heart. If I were to bless you with a husband, what do you want? And I started going down a list and I said, well, Lord, that's you. I'm praying, Lord, that's you. So I don't need anybody. You, me and Kayla, we are cool. Do not introduce anybody into this space, please and thank you. And what I heard next was I may bless you with a husband, but nobody will ever love you the way I love you. So I just kind of sank into the love of God, right? Just a sweet, sweet time. And I was not dating. My daughter was 13 at the time. I didn't want to introduce a man into our lives. I had made the decision that if I were ever to date, it probably wouldn't happen until she were in college and out of the home. I had all of these plans and God has something different in mind. And so here comes a friend. Jonathan actually was my friend in high school and in college. He attended my first wedding as a guest. And he calls me. The last time we had spoken, I was pregnant with Kayla and he had just gotten married. And he calls me out of the blue and was like, hey, here's a blast from the past. You want to get together? We never dated, nothing like that. We were more brother-sister relationship than anything else. A year and a half later, we got married. So we really? Have been, we've been married now for 18 years. And I have never known love the way I know it today. I always say that Jonathan is a real husband. He's a cultivator. He cultivates the ground of our home and I get to flourish. What I mean is that he creates a space for in our home. We talk, we communicate, we are friends. There's room for me to grow. There's room for him to grow as well. There's acceptance in that growth that we shift with one another. We may not understand what the other person is growing through, but we have made a commitment to be there. And that brings a level of safety that allows you to flourish. I know that this person, that my person is here for me. I can flourish. I feel safe enough to try different things, to explore my personality in ways maybe I didn't. I cried in my husband's arms for the first time after I was married to Jonathan. I never had that opportunity before. I always had to be the strong one. I was allowed to be soft with him. And that's what I mean. He just
16: that feels good.
11: Yeah, that feels very good to be able to do that.
14: I mean, I'm sitting here talking to two women, two wives. What makes a wife feel like she can flourish from her man? I mean, you said a lot of it. Is there anything you would add?
16: Everything that Cheryl said. And the first time I heard that word flourish in marriage was with Tony Evans.
11: Oh, yeah.
16: I remember him talking about the people around your table, your family, should flourish under your care.
11: Yes.
16: And man, that struck me like, I want that for our family. I feel like you do that, Dave. I think you give space for people to be who they are. You're safe, you're dependable, trustworthy, and all of that creates security.
11: It does.
16: And so as a woman, especially, and you aren't afraid of my strength, my bigness, my feistiness, but you're also like, you, in fact, you applaud it. You're happy that I'm strong.
14: Yeah.
11: Yeah.
14: I love it.
16: Not when it gets out of hand and it's directed at you.
14: Sometimes it gets out of hand.
16: But I think you create, and you still do it in our home, this safety, joy. People can be who God made them to be. Mm-hmm. We can be vulnerable.
11: Yes.
16: And I can tell you everything and you're not insecure. I think that's a big thing.
11: That's a huge thing.
16: Yeah. Somewhere between the schedule, the responsibilities, and the routine, it's easy to forget why you enjoy being together. Weekend to Remember gives you that time back, away from everything competing for your attention, focused only on each other.
14: And right now through September 21st, registrations are 50% off, 2 for the price of 1. 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You know what I mean? You can pick whatever weekend you want, wherever you want. And you get the deal by just using the promo code SAVE50. That's SAVE50. Okay, now I got two wives in the room. How do you help your husbands flourish?
11: We might be the wrong persons to ask. It might be you need to answer that question.
16: Yeah, that's true.
14: But I mean, what comes to your mind first as wives? Do you think, man, I want him to flourish, so I want to what?
11: One of the things that comes to my mind that I hope that I do for Jonathan is I show him a great deal of admiration and respect. I appreciate what he does. And I let him know, I really appreciate who you are and I appreciate what you do. We have a culture of politeness in our family just by virtue of who we are. So even something as simple as please and thank you, excuse me, just honoring who he is as an individual, I think is very, very helpful to him flourishing. Admiring him is very helpful to him flourishing. Applauding him, much like he applauds me, is very helpful. I am not a bowler. I don't want to, my eyes glaze over when I see bowlers and bowling and all the things. Jonathan is an avid bowler. He loves it. So I applaud that. Oh, honey, your average is going up. That's wonderful. I don't know what it took to do that, but I'm grateful for it, you know. So just the little things, the same thing you would do for a friend. Man, we treat our friends so well, right? Why don't we treat our spouses as well or better than we treat our friends?
16: Yeah, I had a friend once say to me, like, I don't want to have to figure out how should I say this to my husband. I just want to say it. Mm-hmm. And I said, well, you don't do that with a friend
11: or even
16: a coworker.
11: You're
16: thinking through and praying through, how should I present this?
11: Yep.
16: I said, so this is your lifetime partner who you love and care for more than anybody. So why wouldn't you take even more time to care about how you communicate to them? And I would agree. And the word flourish, I love that word. Sometimes I think of it as a vine. There's a psalm that talks about how we flourish like a vine.
11: Yes.
16: But I think for men, I think of support. Mm-hmm. Like I think for me, Dave, all the things that Cheryl just said, that thank you, that admiration, the respect, being careful with how I communicate. I'm going to speak the truth, but I need to do it in a way that's still respectful. All those things. Would you add anything to that?
14: No, I mean, that's it. Yeah, I mean, when a man feels believed in, mm-hmm. admired, you use that word, that's big. But on the other side, I know their wives listen and go, yeah, but my man's not respectable.
17: Admirable or mm-hmm. respectable.
14: And I honestly don't admire something. So how do you coach them to say there's truth that needs to be said as well? Mm-hmm. What's that look like? Yeah. I mean, I don't want to take this conversation somewhere else, but I'm thinking there's some
17: well,
14: wives
17: such a good
14: listening.
17: Opportunity you know? to speak to the wives.
14: So how
17: that
14: would
17: are listening.
14: You help them with that guy?
17: One of the things that I would say is admire the things that are admirable and speak to the things that are not. And you speak to those things with love and humility, just like the word tells us, right? That we are to bear the infirmities of the weak, but we're to do these things in humility because we're going to be taken over as well. I always try to remember that Jonathan and I are on the same team. So one of the things that I pray is, God, what's the win-win here? What's the most helpful thing? I remember one time Jonathan had done something I had felt especially disrespected. And I had about 10 seconds to either blow up or make a decision to approach this as if invite him to the table for the conversation versus blowing up and building resistance in him. So I took a moment, went in and prayed, and then I waited. I waited until we were in bed together, and I approached it from communicating my intention first, because we judge ourselves based upon our intentions, but other people judge us based upon our impact on them. Yeah. So I had to communicate my intentions first so that the impact would be lessened, right? So he would receive it well. So what I said to him was, listen, I know your heart towards me. I know that you love me. I know these things to be true, but this thing happened and I felt disrespected by that. Can you help me understand what happened? Can you help me unpack this? And he apologized immediately. Mm. And I didn't realize that this was the impact on you. I'm so sorry.
16: Now you're hearing his intent.
17: Now I'm hearing his intent, right? Because I've invited him to the table so that we can reach the win-win together. I'm hearing his intent. And he said, and this will never happen again. And it has never happened again. That was probably that was pretty early on in our marriage. I want to say within the first 3 years or so. So I would say, communicate your intention first. Remember that you're on the same team. You're looking for the win-win, and that God is fighting for you. He's fighting for both of you as well. You want to fight with the Holy Spirit, not against the Holy Spirit, and approach him in humility.
16: Your wisdom and how you approach him is masterful. It's Holy Spirit driven.
14: I mean, help me understand. That's a great way to phrase it.
16: Because what happens when we don't approach it that way, let's say that you just didn't communicate anything. Mm-hmm. The devil can get a foothold. Mm-hmm. And so then you start wearing this cloak of resentment. Mm-hmm. And that's where it gets really tricky, where the enemy can kind of just whisper, like, he must not love you.
17: Absolutely.
16: And if you have any wounds from the past or triggers, things, it's just like poking it. Mm-hmm. And I think it's so important to go to God, to ask him, how do I do this? How do I approach it? How can I communicate? That was so wise. And as I'm listening to you, Cheryl, I'm like, it seems like you both learned a lot from your first marriages.
17: We did. We learned a lot from the failures.
16: That's what I mean.
17: Previously. Absolutely.
16: I think that's hopeful, because our listeners, we have so many that have gone through divorce. You're not just saying it, you're doing it. You both learned some things of, if we had to do it over again, let's put in some new applications of what we can do.
17: Absolutely. Let's put in some new applications. Let's not repeat the mistakes of the past. I think both of us, prior to getting remarried, we had done a lot of individual healing ourselves. That was very helpful. Absolutely important. I've watched my former spouse jumped into, he was married a month after our divorce, and you could see some of the lack of healing in how his relationship with our daughter ended, how it was, that was impacted and how it imploded. My husband and I, we individually, of course, without knowing that we would eventually be reconnect and be married, we just did the work. We did some hard work. And after we got married, we continue to do hard work. Today, we still do the hard work. I am not responsible for Jonathan's emotions. I can't manage him. I can only manage my own emotions. I can only manage my own impact beyond the tip of this nose. This is where control ends, at the tip of my nose. I can't control anything outside of that. So that's where I have to put in the work. That's where most of my prayer needs to be focused, right? Oh, my goodness.
16: All of us as women, our job is us.
17: That's good. I like that.
14: It's true for men, too.
17: It's true for men,
14: too. Just women.
17: Yes, we won't leave you out. I'm sorry. You're a little outnumbered. I'm sorry.
16: As a woman, I can go into control. When I'm unhappy, like, I'm going to control the situation and I'm going to make you do or say or be what I think you should be. And that is when things get really ugly.
17: Yeah.
14: If there's a listener, a woman or a man that's gone through a divorce and you say, do the work. What's the work? What do they need to do before they don't know if they're getting remarried, but before they get remarried for sure.
17: Yeah.
14: The next year, 5 years, 10 years. What's the work?
17: One of the first, I think, and most important things that you can do is work on forgiveness. For real. Because if you don't, you're going to hamper your healing. You're going to hold on to offense. A root of bitterness can well up in your life. That is going to impact everything. Offense does not stay with you. It rolls over into every other area of your life. So work on forgiving the person. That doesn't necessarily mean reconciliation, but it does mean that you release them from a legitimate debt that they owe you, right?
14: What did that look like for you? Because I heard what you said.
17: Yes.
14: There was another woman.
17: Yes.
14: So that's hard.
16: Betrayal is hard.
17: But man, I had an amazing community around me that helped me process through that. I wasn't spiritually bypassing it. I was going to God. I was doing a lot of David prayers, a lot of lamenting, like Jeremiah, like, okay, God, this hurts. This stinks. This is wrong. Yeah. You know, what are we going to do about this? Right. I am angry about this. I don't like this. Will you help me? One of the things that I found when I went to the Lord and just poured out my heart, I'm almost like a beggar, right? Like, I'm just pouring out my heart. I need you, Father, is that he supplied himself and he blanketed me in so much peace. There is peace to be had when we pour our hurt and pain. He can handle the weight of our hurt and our pain and our tears, our tragedies, the failings, as much as he handles the weight of our worship. He can do both. So we can do both and give both to him. That is so important to do that. I would also say, talk to a therapist as well, because we want to do the work so that when offense comes in the future, if we're remarried or just in relationship with people, we're not re-triggered or re-traumatized and we're not acting out of unhealed wounds. So go and talk to someone, you know, work through those things. And two other things that I would say, actually, that probably are surprising. The third is rest. Get some rest. You just went through a whole like upheaval of your life. That is huge. Give yourself the grace of pacing yourself. You don't have to rush to be okay. Just rest.
16: How do you do that? Sure. I have three kids and now I'm a single mom. How do I do that?
17: You can be functional and still rest in God. I can function and still find moments where God, I'm giving you my day. I'm just relying upon you. I'm giving you the fact that I have three kids. Would you carve out some moments for me to just have peace, where I am not on, where I'm not mom, where I'm not dad. There are a lot of single dads out there where I'm not having to do something in the moment. Would you carve out that space for me? One of the best things I think that we can do is invite the power, the presence, and the intention of God into our daily lives. Just ask him. He will supply. It's his delight to give us the kingdom, his rule and reign in every area of our lives. And that includes the heart spaces as well. The fourth thing that I would say is have fun. Get together with some friends who make you laugh, have lots of fun, cultivate joy in your life, take up a hobby you've always wanted to, and, you know, squeeze out a moment. I know you're busy, you're tired sometimes, but squeeze out a moment to squeeze out some joy in your life. That will help you heal as well.
16: Yeah. One of the things I was thinking as you talk about that rest piece is, I mean, when your kids are young, it's hard to find rest. And I wouldn't be afraid to put a movie in and have your kids watch the movie.
17: Yeah.
16: But here's the thing that you need to do, because we're all so tempted. Our kids are watching a movie. I have a moment. And so what do? We either do all of these chores or these things around the house, or we sit and we scroll on our phones. I would say if you put your kids in front of the TV, which we all do that, get some time with Jesus. Pull out your Bible and tell him. I love that you keep saying, pour your heart out to God. Tell him all the things that you're hearing because he hears those prayers. And he will fill you up more than any scrolling will ever do. Or any, I know it feels good to get some dishes done or whatever, but that time with Jesus is critical.
17: If your mom is living, invite your mom over.
16: Yes.
17: She will likely do the dishes and watch the kids. So.
16: She might even play with them or whatever.
17: Yes.
16: But spend some time with Jesus.
17: And spend some time with Jesus. Yes.
16: I love that.
14: Yeah, and I would add, because I was the son, talk to your kids.
17: Talk to your kids.
14: About what's happening.
17: Yeah.
14: Help them verbalize what they're feeling. What a great day with Cheryl. And by the way, her book is called Waiting to Be Wanted, A Stepmom's Guide to Loving Before Being Loved. 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And guess what? We got her back tomorrow.
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19: 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They believe money will bail them out from all their financial mistakes. 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
25: Today at the Radio Backyard Fence, if you have struggled with the process of becoming more like Jesus, I have a guest for you who wants to come alongside, give you and me help, hope, and direction. Psychologist, author, and speaker Dr. Chris Thurman has looked at the life of Jesus from his particular vantage point. He says Jesus was the only perfectly healthy person who's ever walked the planet, and he believes that developing a more Christ-like soul will help us experience greater closeness with God and others around us. It'll give us a profound sense of meaning and purpose, and we will make the world a better place just like Jesus did. The question is, how do we do that? My problem is, I am less like Christ and more like Chris than I want to be. How about you? The Way of the Soul is coming up straight ahead on the program, From the Heart to the Heart, For the Heart. Let me thank our team. Ryan McConaughey is doing all things technical. Trish is our producer. Lisa is in the engineer chair today. Josh will be answering your calls. And if you are a parent, you want your children to find the abundant life that you found in Jesus. But some adult children have decided they need space from mom and dad. There's some kind of fracture in the relationship. And a lot of parents have no idea what happened. What happened? It seemed to come out of nowhere. If that's you, enter Dr. Kathy Cook. Her book is our thank you right now. It's titled Resolve Conflict and Find Peace and Hope with Adult Children. You'll find out the difference between a difference that a noun and a verb can make when you use it with the word parent or parenting. Won't explain everything. The book does not explain everything, but it might give you hope and help you take a step toward your adult children. That's why I chose it last month and then have carried it over here on September. 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Or you can call the number 866-95-FABRY, 866-953-2279. And thank you for your support of the Radio Backyard Fence, which allows us to have conversations like the one we're going to have today. And I think the light bulb is going to come on. There is somebody listening today, and you're not expecting this, but Dr. Thurman, and I'll call him Chris because he asked me to. Chris is going to talk about something here today and give you an insight into the, especially the emotional life of Jesus, that is going to inform your life. See if I'm true. See if that's true. Chris Thurman has been an agent of change for a bunch of years. He's spoken into the lives of men and women and couples, fellow strugglers with his speaking, his counseling, his books, including Real Marriage Made Simple and The Lies We Believe. We've talked about that
4: here. His latest just came out a couple of days ago. It's titled The Way of the Soul, Becoming More Like Christ. Featured resource, chrisfabrylive.org. Chris Thurman, welcome back to the program. How are you doing today?
5: I'm doing well. Thank you for having me on, Chris. I appreciate it.
4: You say that Jesus was the only perfectly sane person or healthy person to ever walk the planet. Why is that important?
5: Well, I think if we're not careful,

0: And then we can learn from that. It's not like we can just imitate, oh, I'm going to do this. I'm going to say the words like Jesus said and imitate him. He's not trying to make us copies. He wants us to be fully awake and alive and growing, right?
1: Absolutely. There are a lot of verses in Scripture about maturing in Christ and pressing on to the mark of his perfection. So the Lord is very patient with us and wants us to go on this journey with him as he shows us what the psychological way is for how we are to live our lives.
0: That's what I found most interesting about it. And the other thing is that you give so many examples. You give examples from your own life, or you take us into the counseling office and you have a husband and wife, and they're for one of the principles is about listening with your whole heart. We're going to talk about those. But I want to go back to the lies we believe, because that was all about transforming your mind and seeing the lies that we kind of buy into. This is another transformational concept, isn't it?
1: Well, I hope so. One of the 12 cornerstones of psychological health is the issue of viewing reality accurately. So when I wrote The Lies We Believe, it was an effort to talk about how fractured our minds are and how much help we need from the Holy Spirit to develop the mind of Christ and to think the way he did. So part and parcel of psychological health is an accurate view of reality, and the Lord had that in spades.
0: All right, so there are 12 principles for a psychologically healthy life that you say that Jesus exhibits. These are not the only principles of life, but these are kind of the bedrock, right?
1: I think so. I kind of labored for a long time over what was going to make the list, and it was really hard to leave certain principles out. But yes, I think these are the foundational bedrock of a psychologically healthy life and how we can be more like the Lord.
0: Okay, so give us you don't have to do all 12, but tell me what the first few are so that our listeners get an idea where you're going with this.
1: Okay. Well, one of the ones that's crucial, and it's why I started off with it, is give more than you take. It's interesting that God would take human form, but then say, I came to serve, not to be served.
0: And I think we just lost Chris. Okay. So give more than you take is the very first one. And then you've already mentioned the second, which is view reality accurately. There's a couple of more here. The number five is listen wholeheartedly. You've got to hear what Chris has to say about that. Forgiveness is in here. Breaking free from idolatry, compassion, growing in self-awareness, handling anger. Anybody out there have a problem with anger and handling it? We're going to talk more about that. So let me take our break. Dr. Chris Thurman is with us. The Way of the Soul is our featured resource. You can find it at chrisfabrylive.org. You see it right there, chrisfabrylive.org, The Way of the Soul. And you have to hear what Chris says, how he uses the example of his dad in one of these principles. That's straight ahead on Moody Radio.
2: 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Good afternoon. 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
3: Chris Thurman is with us at the Radio Backyard Fence. He's written a new book, The Way of the Soul, Becoming More Like Christ. 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And one of the components of this is these 12 principles that he's come up with. And he told us the first one of Jesus, give more than you take, is how he uses it. That Jesus came to be served and not to serve. But Chris, as I was looking at that one and then looking at some of the others, it almost seems like there's a dark side to each of these as well. For example, give more than you take. There are some who can only give and never receive, and their giving is kind of the net of their lives because they give to earn favor, they give to earn love and acceptance from others. They base their life on being able to give and not be needy. And that's kind of the other side of the equation of the balance. Do you agree with that?
4: I do, Chris. I think that's a very interesting way of looking at it and appropriate. I think of the enemy as being the god of extremes, and he doesn't care which direction he gets you. On the service issue, give more than you take. He doesn't care if you never give anything to anybody or just constantly serve and serve and serve and let yourself be somewhat of a doormat while you're out there. So I think each of these can be turned to a malevolent end and can be used by the enemy to damage your psychological health rather than encourage it.
3: Yes, but Jesus also was able to receive. He was, you know, and because you use the washing the disciples' feet, that's probably the starkest way, the best example that we have. But there are times when people served him. You know, you got Mary and Martha, and they are listening to him, and doing things for him. The woman at the well. So he had a healthy view of allowing other people to minister to him, right?
4: I think that's correct. I think he had a serve first mindset, but he was not of the opinion that it was inherently selfish or sinful for him to be served. I'm reminded of when he asked the disciples to stay awake and pray for him while he was off in the garden.
3: Yes.
4: And that was his asking them to support him. That was the emotional need that he had, is I need your support. And I think it was hurtful to him when he came back and found them asleep. And that's the Lord reacting with understandable hurt when they did that, or Judas betrayed him, or Peter denied knowing him three different times.
3: So give more than you take was the first principle. View reality accurately. You talked about that a little bit because we talked about the lies we believe. The third is take appropriate responsibility. Can you unpack that one for me?
4: Well, again, the devil's always in the extreme, so he would like for you to make two mistakes. One would be to blame every feeling and action you have on others and thus be irresponsible, to not own your own stuff. Or he would like for you to feel responsible for everybody else's emotions and behavior and thus be hyper responsible. somewhere in the biblical middle is the Lord, where he took responsibility flawlessly for his own actions, his own feelings, and he put other people on that same hook. So he didn't walk around feeling like it's my fault that the rich young ruler walked away sad, or,
5: yes,
4: you know, it's my fault that the Pharisees treated me like dirt. I shouldn't have been so opinionated. So a really interesting tightrope that he walked on that one issue.
5: Yeah, and that shows the in his humanity how healthy he was. And it makes me think of how often, you know, in today's world with all of the social media and the influencers, it's like we can base our worth and a feeling with how many people like something that we say online. And it seems like that did not faze Jesus, whether he had lots of followers or very few of them. He didn't base his worth or his emotional well-being on popularity. And I think we might have lost him. I don't hear Chris anymore. Okay. All right. Just making sure. All right. We'll get him on the phone. But that's a really good point that I just made. How many people are listening to me right now? And the one who's behind the microphone. How much do we base our worth on what other people think of us or what other people say about us? And how do you overcome that? Well, first of all, it's not just, you know, how much do we do it? It's how do we see it? How do we find this out about ourselves? Because for me, and this is another question I want to ask Chris, is why is it so much easier to see everybody else's unhealthy ways of handling emotions? I can see it in some of the ways that he writes about here in the book, in the Way of the Soul, because he's got the husband says this and the wife says this and they go back and forth. And it's like, I can see that. Why can't I see it in myself? All right. So Chris, we're talking about taking appropriate responsibility. I don't know if you heard my question before you went out. Did you hear that?
6: I did not, and I'm sorry.
5: That's all right. But we'll answer the next question I had is, why can I see somebody else's inappropriate emotional unhealth and I can't see my own?
6: Well, I think that goes back to the fall, which is where our self-awareness shattered into a million pieces and our unwillingness to own our own stuff. And thus, Adam says, it's the woman that you gave me that, you know, caused me to misbehave. And Eve turned around and blamed the snake. So I think there's an inherent human fallenness about being humble enough to square up with what's wrong with you, own it, and be genuinely sorry, rather than blame it on everybody else or let them blame their stuff on you. So it's kind of a sad part of the human condition that's been kind of ruining the world ever since.
5: Yeah. But this, what you're talking about, and in the book you say, I'd like for you to read, you know, a chapter a week and really go through, maybe a couple of times, really go through this and take a hard look at yourself as you're going through this to see what comes up. And as I was going through it, it's like time and time again, you're touching the nerve. And I didn't have the time to do it, you know, once a week. But it's like you're hitting the nerve of a lot of things, especially in the chapter on listening. And I want to get to that. But here's the best thing I think we could do. Would you tell us the story of your father and the struggle that you had with your dad, not to throw your dad under anything, but the struggle that you had with your dad emotionally and how these 12 things or a few of them impacted you?
6: Well, it was really convicting when I thought back to my relationship with my dad. I'll try to keep it short and sweet. My dad was a really hardworking, responsible human being, and he, you know, really labored quite a bit in a 32-year military career to take care of our mom and us four boys. My dad grew up in that generation where being a good parent is you put a roof over their head, you put clothes on their back, you put food in their stomach, and you get them through college if you can. I felt very ignored by him, and it wasn't malicious or intentional, but I just felt like, you know, he just doesn't seem to have much of an interest in having a relationship with me. He never comes my direction, never seeks me out, never asks me to go do anything with him or what I might want to do with him. And all of that reached a crescendo when I was getting my doctoral degree at the University of Texas. And he came to the graduation ceremony in Austin. And after a brief conversation about the evening ceremony, it occurred to me that he did not know what my PhD was in. And it was just, I thought, oh, man, how invisible must I be to you? And again, it wasn't malicious. It wasn't like my dad woke up every day thinking, how could he hurt son number three? But it was a real gut punch. And I, you know, the Lord, I kind of went off in a very bitter, resentful direction for a number of years. And then when I wrote this book, I thought, you know, the Holy Spirit's bringing that story back because he wants me to run myself through all 12 filters for how I handled it, specifically mishandled it. And I just clicked off every one of them. I didn't take responsibility for my hurt because I blamed it on him. I wasn't thinking correctly. I wasn't being forgiving. I didn't have compassion for how he was raised. And it was just like, oh, man, I'm messing up on all 12 and just really need to repent of that and restore the relationship and not be, you know, different from how the Lord would have been about it.
5: Okay, so take me back, though, because you had spent 11 years getting your PhD, you know, from undergrad through grad school and on. And so in your mind, you've spent all this time. He has no idea what you are a doctor of. Mm-hmm. And so it makes sense to me for that to impact you in some way emotionally. What would have been the Jesus way, the more Christ-like way to handle that on that level? Dad, you don't know me. I feel invisible.
6: Yeah. Well, I do think what the Holy Spirit helped me to see was it was okay to feel hurt. I grew up kind of in the old traditional, you know, never let them see you blink. Don't let anything hurt you. And so I was first helped to see, hey, it's okay to be hurt, you know, by the fact that you've been spending 11 years in higher education studying psychology the whole way, and your dad hasn't paid enough attention to even know what your degrees are in. So that was the starting point of, hey, it's okay to feel hurt. It's okay to feel sad over that. And then the Lord just systematically brought me back to don't let a root of bitterness grow. Don't be resentful. Don't hold it against them the rest of their lives. So I began to go back into the biblical cornerstones of how to be a healthy follower of Christ and was able to get free from the bitterness that I felt. I was able to repent of basically not having anything to do with him for a number of years. And I must say that it was helped along by the fact that my dad started to have a dementia, and I knew the clock was ticking for him and I being able to have a relationship of any kind of depth. So I got off my high horse and humbled myself and went back to my dad and said, hey, I want to apologize for how dismissive and disconnected I have been from you. I want to spend time with you, and let's, you know, repair whatever relationship we can at this point.
5: How did he respond to that?
6: Sometimes things are baked into the cake metaphorically such that a person is not able in that moment to just automatically move toward healthier attachment and bonding. So he was receptive. He certainly accepted my apology for how, you know, dismissive I was of him for a number of years. And we started having lunch, and when I would go up to the Dallas area where he lived, I would always go by to see him. And we just did the best we could to interact at whatever level that he was capable of interacting.
5: What did this do to your relationship with your mom?
6: Well, my mom passed away from a brain aneurysm when I was 24. So her passing away then was really upsetting and painful because I really felt cared about by my mom. But what it did is it gave me a renewed appreciation for the fact that my mom was the more emotionally intelligent parent and was the one that I didn't have to ask, you know, to come my way for interaction or conversations or the emotional needs that I had as her son. So I had a renewed appreciation for her level of functioning just in a psychological, interpersonal sense, and then again tried to quit being so condemning and judgmental about my dad.
5: Do you think, and I'm sorry to put you on the couch here, Chris, because I'm really interested in this. Do you think that you became a psychologist? You just poured yourself into this. Now, you became a Christian about the time you started getting interested in psychology. But do you think you became a psychologist because of the situation with your dad?
6: I think to some degree. Not everybody who goes through any kind of painful upbringing turns into a psychologist. So I do think I was just kind of wired by God to be a people helper. I grew up being what you might call a more sensitive empath kind of person, to where people's emotional struggles really affected me. I really felt for them, and it always got my attention. And I think that personality in me was a big piece of it. But I think growing up in a family where the closeness was not all that much kind of sped that up in me, made me interested in figuring out more of it as to why do people not bond and how can they do a better job of bonding with each other.
5: Yeah. Chris Thurmond is with us today. I said at the beginning of the program, I think the light bulb's going to go off. It went off for me for the fifth principle when he talks about listening wholeheartedly and that Jesus did this and he wants you and me to be able to do that as well. And a new thought sparked, and I'll tell you what that is. But I want to open the phone lines too. If you agree with Chris Thurmond that this can inform your life on such a depth of emotional level that looking at how Jesus interacted with other people and showed us this way, that can have a big impact on your life. I'd love to hear your question or comment. 877-548-3675 is our number. 877-548-3675. 75, Chris Thurmond, author of The Way of the Soul. More with him straight ahead on Moody Radio.
7: We'll get to more Chris Fabry live on Moody Radio. Good afternoon. It's John Hemmer. This morning, I'm taking my daughter to school. We're just talking about this and that. And she says to me, Dad, I want to work at McDonald's when I get older. And I said, I think that's great. And she's like, really? I'm like, yeah, sweetie, you could do whatever you want. You could work at McDonald's. You could be a doctor. You could whatever you want to do. I am going to support you in whatever you want to do because I love you that much. And I mean that. I don't care as long as she is happy. And you know what? I want the best for her. And I was thinking about that conversation as I was driving down to work this morning. The Lord wants the best for us. And you know what? We are always, always, always so precious in His sight. He's always with us. He loves us so much. He made us in His own image.
8: Knowing God from Harvest with Pastor and Evangelist Greg Laurie.
9: Jesus says, "Behold, I stand at the door and I knock. And if you'll hear my voice and open the door, I will come in. It's sort of like this. You invite Jesus into your house. Welcome in, Jesus. Can I get you something to eat? He says, sure. He takes a seat. You go into the kitchen, open the fridge, and suddenly you hear noise in your front room. What's going on? You walk into your front room. Jesus has the front door of your house open, and he is throwing your furniture out on the front lawn. A huge moving van backs up into your driveway. Written on the side of it are the words, Father and Son Moving Company. Whoa. They roll out beautiful new carpet. Whoa, that's beautiful. I've never seen that before. He puts up new wall covering. He brings in handcrafted furniture. Beautiful paintings are placed on your wall. And then it dawns on you, Jesus only got rid of the old stuff to put something far better in its place. See? So listen. You asked the question tonight, Greg, do I have to give up anything to become a Christian? Do I have to give up anything to follow Jesus? As a matter of fact, you too. You have to give up hell for heaven, emptiness for fulfillment, hopelessness for hope. It's God's trade-in deal, and it's here for you now.
8: 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Find out how to begin a relationship with him by going to harvest.org. Just click on Know God. Already know God? Invite others to learn more about what it means to follow Jesus. Answers to questions about the Christian faith, online courses for Christian growth, and video messages from Pastor Greg Laurie can be found at harvest.org.
5: If you want to be more like Jesus, listen to Chris Thurman. Dr. Chris Thurman's our guest today. He's written The Way of the Soul, Becoming More Like Christ. And he says the book is about choosing the path of psychological health based on the life of Jesus so we can bring greater glory to God and so he can restore our souls to health. So that's kind of the flyover and the 12 principles. We're talking about some of those. But I, again, just a bigger question for you, Chris. The point that you're making is God wants to transform our lives. He wants to change us from the inside out and do a work that we can't do on our own. But you and I have a responsibility to cooperate with him in that process. Am I getting it?
6: Yes, absolutely. God's not going to yank us kicking and screaming into mental health. So we have to. He does his part, and we have to do ours. So it's a real important dance that we're in with God about our own psychological health.
5: Talk about Jesus and how he listened, because the principle is listen wholeheartedly. Unpack that for me.
6: Well, another feature, I think, of psychological health is the capacity to listen. And I'm not talking about just hearing the words. I'm talking about listening with what we used to call the third ear, which is the ear that can hear the deeper levels of meaning and tone and underlying things that clients or people are not saying. And when I look at the life of Christ, I just, it's like, oh, how these people that he ran into must have felt like he listened in a way that was just soul-rattling to them. The woman at the well, he's listening at a level that she had never gotten from anybody. And I'm sure it just really triggered, her soul as to this person is really giving me his full, undivided attention. And that's what I mean by listening wholeheartedly is, if we're going to be like the Lord, we've got to become better listeners than we are. And most people are prone to, they're not really listening. They're just waiting for you to stop talking so that they can say what they want to.
5: Yeah. Which is, for a person who interviews, it's like, here's my next question. I'm waiting for you. No, you're exactly right. And I think when you have felt that, when you have been in a situation where somebody has not just heard what you said and can tell you, you know, delineate what it was that you said or you want, what your problem is, but then can go to that next level, that deeper level where you feel like they saw you, they heard you, they know you on a deeper level simply by listening to what you're saying. That's life-changing. Has that ever happened to you?
6: I have definitely had my moments where I felt like somebody listened on that level. And it is, you know, it's just transformational when you feel like somebody genuinely cares about me and wants to get to know me. They don't want to just assume anything about me. They want to find out who I am. And, yeah, that's happened throughout my life. And when you're training to become a psychologist, you know, you're around a lot of professors and fellow students that are, you know, better able to do that. And so you get exposed to a higher level of listening when you're in your training program.
5: How do you, you don't have to go through 11 years to do this, though. How do you exercise that muscle of listening so that you do get to the deeper level? Can you give me a class on it?
6: I wish I could. I think that the starting point for a deeper ability to listen is the biblical notion of die to self. That's not scripture saying that you're not supposed to have a self. It just means, you know, can you put yourself on the back burner better? Can you not make it about you? Can you really just let it be about the person who's trying to express their heart? And can you get better at that discipline, if you will, of putting yourself in the background and letting the person talking be in the foreground, and just get better at listening with your ears and your heart and get better at communicating what you're hearing to the other person so that they can know that's exactly what you were doing.
5: And I think part of that is instead of, you know, putting your two cents in or, well, here's what I think about that, just asking, tell me more about that. Just, you know, that's that. Tell me more about it. Why do you feel that way? And listening.
6: Yeah. There, we have a lot of phrases in counseling, and one of them is people won't care how much you know until they know how much you care. And people can't know how much you care if you're not listening and communicating back to them the deeper things that you're hearing. So in every human relationship, if you're going to communicate that you genuinely love somebody, you've got to become a good listener.
5: Well, here's the other thing about Jesus. He wasn't on his phone. Of course, he didn't have a phone. But he wasn't distracted. I don't picture Jesus looking past the rich young ruler at somebody who was more important, you know, in the crowd back there and trying to hurry it along. It's like, no, right here, this person. And we can have that same mindset in prayer. It's like, God, you're running the universe, and here's my problem with, you know, my petty little problems. And if we view God, that's believing a lie. We're viewing God as we think of ourselves, right?
6: Right. Yeah. We're prone to project onto God that he is too busy to care. He's too distracted to care. That he's on his own version of a cell phone all the time, and he's not going to take our call. And it's just nonsense. It's us not seeing God for who he really is. And at the heart of God is agape, a kind of love that just is so much more than any other kind of love available to us. And part of his love, part of his agape was, you have my full undivided attention. Yes. I'm all-powerful, all-knowing, and everywhere at once, and I have the time, and I'm not just distracted by the 4 billion other things I'm doing every day.
5: Yeah. I've mentioned before the break, I had a spark of an idea, and I want to go into that, but I see Tammy on the line, and I really want to get to her call. Chris Thurman is with us. The Way of the Soul is our featured resource, chrisfabrylive.org. Tammy, why did you call today?
10: Hi, thank you for having me on. Well, I usually listen to your station And I heard Chris Thurman talking about his relationship with his dad, and it struck a nerve because my ex-husband, his father was a cop, and he had two other jobs because they had five kids and mom stayed home. And he unintentionally ignored my ex-husband growing up. And in turn, when we married and started a family, we kind of touched on it. And I thought, well, you're not going to do that to your kids. And he was like, no, I'm not. Well, it turned out that he did do that to both. I have a boy and a girl, and my girl is okay with it, you know, but my son is, I could see he's 27 and he's resentful because a lot of his friends, parents, you know, fathers spent time with them and talked to them about all kinds of stuff. And my ex just never did unless, like, I said to him, hey, can you take the kids here? Or can you hang out with, you know, our son? And I don't think my ex did it intentional. I could see that he also had some issues because he was married before me. And I think that was part of the problem. But my son now has this, like, resentment. And he doesn't even want to go to my ex. Like, they still live together, and he won't even still. I'll say to him, just go and ask Dad to go to dinner. And now and then he'll do that, but I could see the hurt. And I'm trying, as the mom, to always say, you know, to encourage him or to help him. I'm saved, and both my kids were raised Catholic, so they believe in Jesus, but they're not where I'm at. And it's very
5: Let me ask you this. Does this leak over onto you? Does his anger at his dad and the invisibility, this is what Chris was saying, does that leak over onto you at all?
10: Well, it makes me angry.
5: Makes you angry, but what about your son? Does your son feel angry at you?
10: No, he doesn't. And at one point he said to me, Mom, you did everything you had to do. I need a dad to do what he needed to do.
5: Wow. Okay, Chris, come in here, because I think there's something going on, and I think you probably have heard other situations kind of like this. And Tammy just, she wants to help, you know. She wants to help people get help and get healthy. What do you say?
11: Sure. Tammy, thank you for calling. I really appreciate you doing that. There's not the psychobabble anything, but there's a real tendency for the generational drift of sin. People that are raised by parents in a way that the apple doesn't fall far from the tree. It saddens me to hear about your ex-husband's struggle to connect, struggle to bond with his own son. It hurts my heart that your son was understandably wounded by that. On your son's end, just like it was, pardon me, on my end, we are commanded by God to forgive. So we have to work on forgiveness, whether the other person ever comes back our way and says they're sorry and tries to repair it. So I hope for him that he'll learn more about how to forgive and not wait until his dad has overcome this more distancing kind of style of interacting with him. So all that to say, I'm sorry to hear about this kind of relational, generational damage. We have an expression, hurt people, and like you said earlier, it's not always intentional. It's not always malicious. It's just a person acting out of their own personality, their own the impact of their growing up years, and then not being helped, maybe even not seeking help for how to overcome these flawed ways of interacting with their own kids.
5: But it sounds to me like, Chris, unless the son has somebody to be able to walk alongside and give him some of these helps, you know, some of these principles, yeah, and he's just on his own, you know, trying to figure this out himself. His dad's not there. His mom is helping out, but and if he's doing this alone, it's almost a mountain too high. Is there hope for him, is my question?
11: Well, Well, there's hope in the sense that a person can choose as an act of their will to work on their own wounds. And you don't have to be a Christian to do that. I've seen a lot of people who are not followers of Christ make a lot of progress out of generational wounds. The point I'm trying to make, but not too well, is he needs to have somebody in his life who can, in a sense, provide that fathering that he never got, especially on an emotional needs level, and help him to see that it was not about him, that it was understandable again that he felt hurt, but that he has to make a decision as a 27-year-old or a young adult. Are you going to let that be, you know, what marks your life? Or are you going to make a decision to go a new direction and learn to forgive and keep extending the olive branch and see if your dad will take it and just have the best relationship with him that you can while getting other adults in your life that can do some fathering and some mentoring for you?
5: Tammy, I'm really glad you called today because you're calling for other people, I think, who are in some of the same situations. So thank you for being vulnerable with that. Again, The Way of the Soul, Becoming More Like Christ, is written by Dr. Chris Thurman. It's our featured resource at chrisfabrylive.org, chrisfabrylive.org. 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
7: We'll get to more Chris Fabry Live on Moody Radio. Good afternoon. It's John Hemmer. Have you booked your cabin yet for the upcoming Moody Radio cruise to Alaska? It is going to be where God's Word and God's creation come together. Carl Clausen, Dr. Michael Rydelnik, they're going to be there to lead devotions and to have fellowship with you, plus the food, the mountains, the glaciers. If you want to go, book your cabin now.
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14: The Unstoppable Gospel offers light in dark times. I'm Carl Clausen, inviting you to pray with me that the light of Jesus would be seen in our upcoming Fall Share event. Lord, you're the light of the world. We pray that many would find you as Savior, even in the middle of share. We want you to be glorified, Jesus. Amen, and let it be. And please continue to pray for share. Thank you.
5: Dr. Chris Thurman is our guest today. If you go to chrisfabrylive.org, you'll see the new book, The Way of the Soul, featured resource right there, chrisfabrylive.org. Okay, in the section where you're talking about listening, there is a case of Cheryl and Will, and they are going at it in the marriage counselor's office, just back and forth, and they're arguing about this, that, and the other thing. And the counselor says, we're going to play the ruler game. Six rules. When you have the ruler, it's your turn to talk and the other person can't say a word. Second, you have to limit what you say to 15 words. Third, you have to begin every sentence with I, not you. Fourth, after you're finished talking, the person who was listening has to say back to you in 15 words or less what they heard you say. Then the person who was talking gets to say whether that person who was listening had heard them. And the sixth thing is, once they feel they're listened to and understood, then it's their turn to say something. So they grab the ruler. And you go back and forth, and it's so fun because I can see myself in both of these people. But here's what I was thinking about as I read that. And that is, in this ruler technique, what would happen in my life if we use that technique with God? Mm. What I heard God say was, you know, and I look at the Bible again, I read what he says, you give me everything that I want. And I go back and I think what I'm saying is, in my life, in my spiritual life, I hang on to the ruler with God. Mm. I never let it. I read his word. I study his word. I want to know what he has to say. I want to rightly divide it. But I'm hanging on to that ruler for so long, I'm not really willing to listen to what he's really saying. What do you think about that?
6: I think that's just so good and insightful. It's almost like, even in our prayer lives, we kind of say, God, take a seat. You know, I've got a lot to tell you, and I want you to listen. And, we don't ever give the ruler back to him and do the listening side of prayer or the listening side of what he's telling us in Scripture. So that would be a fascinating activity to do. And when I do it with couples in my office, it's just always very enlightening to them as to how little they can keep their verbalizations to under 15 words and how they cut each other off all the time and they don't hear what got said, but they filter it through their own, you know, historical tapes and views of things. So it's just an interesting activity for sure.
5: Well, the other layer of that is the person who then would take the ruler back and say, what he said was, and you correct, the counselor corrects. No, start the sentence with what I heard you say was, because there is a difference between what the person says and what the recipient hears them say often, right?
6: Absolutely. It's interesting, you know, the whole thing about communication is just fascinating. It's like, well, I thought I was saying this, but they heard me say that. And then, you know, it's just very interesting to get people to do this activity and get better at keeping their reaction to a certain number of words and then checking it out. Hey, was that a close approximation of what you were saying? It's really transformative for a lot of people.
5: That whole chapter was worth it right there to go through. And then there's this chapter on anger that I really wanted to get to, and I'm mad that we didn't. I was just teasing. But the whole thing about anger and the emotion, the culture that we are baked in, and the algorithms that come. I mean, I'm angry about the Michigan game, and they put the second back on the clock, you know, and the umpire that told the rookie to straighten his hat, and a million other stories that hit the nerve of, you need to be angry about this. You need to get stirred up about this. And it's like, I look at the life of Jesus, and I I'm not picking sides in Michigan for anybody who's listening to Michigan, but I look at the life of Jesus, and he was not wrapped up with what everybody wanted him to be angry about, or the baskets that everybody else wanted him to put other people in that basket. So it's a really, really eye-opening conversation, Chris. I'm glad you've written the book. Thank you for spending the time doing it, being so self-revelatory here, and come back and see us again real soon, okay?
6: All right. Thank you so much, Chris. I appreciate it.
5: Dr. Chris Thurman, The Way of the Soul is our featured resource. If you go to chrisfabrylive.org, scroll down or go through today's information, you'll see it right there. Way of the Soul, Becoming More Like Christ. Boy, that's what I want to be. I want to be more like him. And he will make you more like him if you let him. Chris Fabry Live is a production of Moody Radio, a ministry of Moody Bible Institute.
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18: There's no reason to struggle with a guilty conscience if we all agree that the rules don't matter anymore. Well, Dr. Tony Evans has a problem with that increasingly popular philosophy. He'll explain why as we spend 2 minutes with Tony.
19: What is righteousness? Righteousness is simply the standard that God requires for people to become acceptable to Him. It is a standard that God holds, and that standard is predicated on the truth. The truth is whatever God says about a matter. That is the truth, regardless of how many other people agree the other way. Righteousness is my response to that. In basketball, the goal is 10 foot high. It's 10 foot high. That is the standard. That is the standard of the basketball goal if you're playing basketball. If you lower the goal, you've lowered the standard. See, what many people do is they lower the standard, shoot, hit the shot, and think they did something. When they didn't operate by the standard, they adjusted the standard to a level that they could be happy with, shot it in there, and think they were okay. When that wasn't the standard, that was a negotiated standard, that was a human standard, that was a reduced standard, it wasn't the divine standard. And until you operate on God-based truth, which gives you the standard, you don't know whether you hit it right. Righteousness. Righteousness is the application of truth in the life of the believer. And it is meeting a God-based standard.
18: Of course, we can never meet that standard without grace and forgiveness through Christ. 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Dr. Evans will walk you through everything you need to know about being a real Christian. Then join us next time for 2 Minutes with Tony.
7: We'll get to Faith and Finance Live on Moody Radio. Good afternoon, my friend. It's John Hemmer. Hopefully it's been a great week for you so far. I noticed this. He does this all the time. But for some reason, I've noticed this more and more and more over the last few days. So Charlie, our golden doodle, he loves to either sit or lay right there, facing the back door. Okay, so it's like our dining room. There's like a sliding glass door to get out to the backyard. And he likes to lay there, or he sits there, and he has this look, and he kind of like looks from left to right. And right to left, like he's like assessing the situation. He's patrolling the yard. His eyes are on everything. And I was thinking, that's the way the Lord is with us. He is always there watching us, taking care of us, leading us. It's pretty amazing when you think about it.
20: Could it really be as easy as 1, 2, 3? Hi, I'm Arlene Pellicane, author of Screen Kids. In a study of more than 4,500 kids, researchers found 3 things that set kids up for success. Kids who met these 3 daily requirements had stronger attention spans, language abilities, working memory, and executive function. Curious? The 3 things are 1. At least 60 minutes of physical activity. 2. No more than 2 hours of recreational screen time. And 3. 9 to 11 hours of sleep. It's not rocket science, yet only half of the kids surveyed were getting enough sleep, 64% of kids were having too much screen time, and only 17% of kids were exercising. If you're concerned about your child, it really is as easy as 1, 2, 3. Why not start today?
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22: For millions of vulnerable children around the world, shoes can mean the difference between going to school and staying home. Hi, I'm Rob West. 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Today, Sean Spurrier joins us to share how Buckner Shoes for Orphan Souls is helping children step into the classroom with health, dignity, and hope. And then it's on to your calls at 800-525-7000. That's 800-525-7000. This is Faith and Finance Live, biblical wisdom for your financial decisions. Well, as you know, throughout the year, we have the privilege of partnering with several organizations doing incredible kingdom work on the ground. And for the entire month of September, we're partnering with our friends at Buckner Shoes for Orphan Souls. Sean Spurrier is the director of the program, and it is always great to have him with us. Sean, welcome back.
23: Rob, so great to be back with you today.
22: Sean, for many families here in the U.S., a new pair of shoes is simply a part of getting ready for school. I know it was in our household, but for many children around the world and those that Buckner serves, having shoes can actually determine whether they're able to attend school at all. Help us understand why that is.
23: Yeah, Rob, you know, the most recent estimates show that there are about 300 million children throughout the world who lack access to adequate footwear. Tens of millions of those children today will not be in school because of that. In many countries throughout the world, shoes are mandatory for attending school, and that school is vital to their rising above poverty. And so we have an opportunity to lower barriers to education by providing this simple gift. And additionally, shoes are also preventing injury and disease. You know, it's a pretty profound need where it's something that we just don't often think of on our own here in the States.
22: That is so true, and that is significant, the idea that they can get an education and be protected from disease. But it actually goes beyond that. The impact goes well beyond the school, doesn't it?
23: It certainly does. You know, every pair of shoes that we provide, we have an opportunity to promote health. Like I said, we're preventing disease. We're lowering barriers to education, but we're also trying to plug children and families into opportunity and long-term programming. And we're trying to give them a sense of dignity and confidence when they attend school, and kind of maybe even alleviate some of the social stigmas that children often experience in some of the countries we work in when they have some of these tropical or foodborne illnesses. And then most importantly, providing shoes gives us an opportunity to affirm and communicate the love of Christ to that child.
22: I know it's incredible. And Sean, I know you've been on many of these shoe distributions, and we'll talk about what that experience is like. I can only imagine. But I want to back up for a second, because for someone hearing about Buckner Shoes for Orphan Souls for the first time, I'd love for you to give them a sense of how far this ministry reaches and really the difference it's making in children's lives.
23: Absolutely. You know, Buckner Shoes for Orphan Souls is the largest humanitarian aid project of Buckner International. And since 1999, we've had the opportunity to collect around 5.25 million pairs of shoes. Wow. And distribute those in 86 countries throughout the world. And again, this is kind of a part of Buckner International's larger mission of serving vulnerable children and families through a variety of programs. But man, when you consider that every pair of shoes is an opportunity to express the love of Christ, that's 5.25 million opportunities we've had to do that. And again, promote health, education, opportunity, make sure that children are in schools and that families are achieving sustainability. through these programs. And so, it's a small piece of a big puzzle, but it's a really important one.
0: It really is. And that's why we're so honored to have this partnership all month long throughout the month of September. Now, tell us where Buckner is serving today and just give us a sense of some of the places.

0: $1,000 provides a pair of shoes that includes socks and the cost of getting the shoes to the child. Of course, $150 provides shoes for 10 children. 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Back with Sean Spurrier after this. Stick around.
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0: Did you know the average person walks nearly 2,000 miles a year? 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For the past 25 years, Buckner Shoes for Orphan Souls has provided more than 5 million pairs of shoes to kids in some of the most vulnerable communities in the world. 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
0: Thanks for joining us today on Faith and Finance Live. For many children around the world, a pair of shoes is more than a back-to-school purchase. It can be the key to opening the classroom door, to protecting them from foot-borne illness, and to sharing the gospel of Jesus Christ. And that's why we've partnered with Buckner Shoes for Orphan Souls throughout the month of September to provide, are you ready for this? 1,000 pairs of shoes to children worldwide. That includes the pair of socks. It also includes the cost of shipping to get the shoes to the child. If you'd like to be a part of it, every $15 given provides a pair of shoes and socks and the cost of transportation. Just go to giveshoestoday.org. That's giveshoestoday.org and help us reach or perhaps exceed this goal of providing 1,000 pairs of shoes to vulnerable children around the world. Joining me today is my friend Sean Spurrier. Sean is the director of this program, Buckner Shoes for Orphan Souls. And Sean, we were talking about where this is happening around the world and some of the mechanics of it, but I'd love for you to share a story, perhaps a story that could help us appreciate the impact this program is having.
4: Absolutely. You know, Rob, just a couple of years ago, we were distributing shoes outside of Oaxaca, Mexico, at one of our Family Hope Centers. And a colleague of mine, a friend, was distributing a pair of shoes, giving them to this little girl named Romina. She's about 6 years old. And one of the things we do when we're distributing shoes is we'll get in front of the child, we'll wash their feet, and we'll talk to them and let them know that the Lord loves them, they're cared for while we're doing this process. And while my friend was

0: was providing shoes for her, you know, about halfway through the process, you could tell she was getting a little emotional and little lips started quivering. And then by the time he had her shoes on, she was just in full blown tears. I'm a dad of an 11-year-old daughter. I kind of went into fix it mode. I thought something was wrong. and I leaned over to our family coach, and who was embracing Romina by this point, and just said, "Hey, is everything okay? Is there anything we can help with?" And she looked at me and she said, "No, Romina is overwhelmed with emotion that someone would think of her to provide her these new shoes." And man, I can't think of the last time I've cried when I received a simple gift, or how many of us can, but, man, that moment really kind of pulled me back toward what we do and why we do it. One of the best parts of this story, though, is that over time, that engagement through those shoes gave her family the opportunity to, plug in with our Buckner Family Hope Center, and they embrace that support, and they've experienced some real transformation. And I recently got to chat with our team on the ground there, and they said that Romina, who's now 8, is no longer this shy, anxious little girl, but she's a leader in her after school programs, and that she's a girl who moves toward other children who are feeling left out or feeling like they're on the fringes, and ensuring that they feel included. She's praying with them at lunch and getting to lead out in those ways. And even more than that, her family has now achieved sustainability economically and in their spiritual life and in their family. And they're going out and volunteering for local Buckner programs and encouraging other families to take part in the ministry. And so it's just one of those things where, you know, you never know what story a pair of shoes is going to enter into. And you don't know, really the impact that it'll have until it gets there. But at minimum, we saw that Romina knew that she was loved and cared for and not forgotten, yes, that somebody was thinking about her. But it also led to all this other fantastic transformation in their lives. And I mean, that's what we get to participate in when we're providing this very simple, tangible gift.
1: Wow. Folks, that's exactly why we're partnering with Buckner Shoes for Orphan Souls throughout this month of September and inviting you into this partnership so we can give, Lord willing, 1,000 pairs of shoes to vulnerable children in some part of the world so we can not only protect them from foodborne illness and get them into school, but also introduce them to Jesus. Every $15 is going to help us deliver one pair of shoes, socks, and the cost to transport them. GiveShoesToday.org is the place to go to jump on board. You mentioned something that I think is so key about this program, Sean, and that is that you're not simply delivering shoes. You're partnering with churches and ministries and the Buckner Center in the area where you're delivering these shoes to really provide ongoing care well beyond the shoe distribution, right?
0: Absolutely. Most of the countries we're working in, we have full-time Family Hope Centers, which are Christ-centered, community-based, family-focused, and child-centered community centers, where we're serving families through a variety of programs that are helping them achieve sustainability. But we're also partnering with local churches to resource their ministry and to help further the kingdom in that way. We work with trusted partners on the ground to ensure that the impact is going to be focused where the need is the greatest. And, you know, just coming alongside other ministries, other partners in these communities is one of the best ways for us to ensure that this work is being done well. But we are full-time on the ground in most of these countries. So it's definitely not just providing a pair of shoes and leaving. It's a lot more than that.
1: Let's talk about some of that deeper impact for ministry, because I know that following these shoe distributions, many of these families are getting connected with local churches because of the shoe distribution, right?
0: They are, yeah. We're plugging families into local churches that we partner with in their communities. And beyond that, you know, every single pair of shoes, even at the very beginning of this relationship, every pair of shoes has an encouraging note to the child written in it that lets them know of the love that God has for them. So it's kind of a gospel touch point there. We have the opportunity to provide scriptures in the Bible, often for the first time for families who are in our programming and in the communities we work in. And oftentimes that happens right alongside these shoe distributions. The distributions will sometimes happen in a vacation Bible school setup where we're getting to communicate the message of the gospel to children. And it's a real opportunity for spiritual encouragement. And what we've seen so many times is how there's kind of a ripple effect. When one child or one family is impacted by the gospel and by the ministry that they have available to them, you kind of see that spread through the communities. So again, it's child-centered, family-focused, but when you focus on the family, when you focus on the child and they experience that transformation, you see how that can have a ripple effect through their communities.
1: You sure can. And what I love about this is so often we feel disconnected from needs that exist in this way in other parts of the world. And this allows a very practical way for us to meet a real need by partnering with and working through Buckner Shoes for Orphan Souls. Let's revisit just the mechanics of this for someone listening, Sean, and saying, what does it look like for me to put a new pair of shoes on a child's feet? Give us the details.
0: Yeah, it's so simple. Every $15 is going to provide a pair of shoes and socks to a child. That includes us procuring those shoes, providing socks, and then ensuring that they are shipped or that they are procured in a way that they are able to get to the location that these children are in a very efficient way. And so $15 is a whole lot in this particular scenario, especially in the economy we're in right now, where sometimes we are experiencing some price changes, but yeah, $15, you can make an impact on the life of a child. It's such a simple opportunity.
1: It sure is. The website is giveshoestoday.org. We've set a goal between Buckner Shoes for Orphan Souls and FaithFi during the month of September to provide shoes for 1,000 children worldwide. And that not only represents education so they can get there, many schools require shoes, but it also represents health, dignity, and hope through the love of Jesus Christ. Sean, we're so thankful for our partnership, my friend. Thanks for being here today.
0: Likewise. So good to be with you again.
1: Folks, every $15 provides shoes and socks for one child. 150 helps 10 children. You can join us right now. 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That's GiveShoesToday.org. Back with your questions after this. Stick around.
2: We'll get to more Faith and Finance Live on Moody Radio. Good afternoon. It's John Hemmer. Last night, I am making dinner for the family, and I'm in the kitchen, and I was like trying to multitask. I was doing like three things at once, and one of those things was not turning on the actual kitchen light. So I'm basically kind of like working in the dark. I'm like, I could do it on my own. That's all fine. I kind of see what's going on. I'm good. And my wife walks in, and she's like, why are you in the dark? I'm like, because I'm busy. And then she turns the light on, and all of a sudden it makes things so much easier. I know that kind of sounds really weird and lame, but I was thinking about that. We do that in life. We are so convinced we can do things on our own. It's like we're walking around in the dark, and we don't realize that God is right there to turn on the lights to give us everything that we could ever possibly need.
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9: The opinions offered during this program represent the personal or professional opinions of the participants, given for informational purposes only. Any information provided is not intended to replace advice from a financial, medical, legal, or other professional who understands your specific situation.
1: Boy, what a treat to have Sean Spurrier here today. I'll tell you, we're so thankful. I love the month of September because this is the second year where we partnered all month long with our friends at Buckner Shoes for Orphan Souls. And, you know, it reminds me, as we think about this privilege we have of giving in this way, it reminds me of the why for our giving. Ephesians 2:8-9, for by grace you have been saved through faith, and this is not of your own doing. It's the gift of God, not as a result of work, so that no one should boast. What does that have to do with giving? Well, it's why we give. It's an overflow of grace. It's not another obligation. If it is, it'll always feel heavy. If it's only about what we can afford, it's always going to feel scarce. You see, Scripture starts generosity somewhere far deeper than our budgets. It's really with our identity. Ephesians 2:8-9 articulates this clearly. So before we give a dollar, we need to remember we're first the recipient of mercy and forgiveness and adoption and daily bread and a future with Christ. You and I are living on a gift of grace, and that changes everything. And the Apostle Paul takes this even further when he wrote in 2 Corinthians 8:9, for you know the grace of our Lord Jesus Christ, it's one of my favorite verses, that though he was rich, yet for your sake he became poor, so that you, by his poverty, might become rich. That's the heart of the gospel right there. It's a powerful picture of divine generosity. You see, Jesus could have clinged to his status or wealth or glory. No, he poured himself out, Philippians 2:7 says, entering into our poverty so that we might share in his riches. That is the heart of the gospel. Not just forgiveness from sin, but transformation into a generous people. And so our giving then is not in an effort to earn God's favor. Rather, it's a response to the favor we have already been given. 1 John 4:19. We love because he first loved us. So it's a response to the love that we have experienced. It's an overflow of grace. And that grace moves us then from pressure and obligation to privilege. It's no longer I have to, it's I get to. And it widens the field beyond money, because this means generosity isn't limited to the financially wealthy. Every believer, regardless of your income, has received the riches of Christ. And with that, we have something to offer, a word of encouragement or a shared meal or an open door or an extra hour to serve, a gift, a step of sacrificial giving that reflects the gospel we profess. What a privilege it is. And then once we understand why we give, we move into how we give. And we begin to think about what's on the heart of God in our giving. And there's a lot of ways to think about that. We offer one framework in my devotional, Our Ultimate Treasure, that, you know, perhaps as we give in joining God in his work, we can do, you know, one of three things if we were to kind of bucket out the opportunities. Serving the poor is one. Proverbs 19, whoever is generous to the poor lends to the Lord, and he will repay him for his deed. So we can serve the poor. We can share the good news. How beautiful are the feet of those who bring good news. That's Romans 10:15. I mean, an opportunity there for your giving is certainly your local church, but Moody Bible Institute, training and equipping pastors, training the next generation of missionary aviators that are going to take the gospel to the ends of the earth. That's sharing good news. What a privilege to give to MBI. And you can do that through your IRA with a qualified charitable distribution or through an appreciated stock gift. Despite you know, the little bit of a sell-off in the market today, this market has gone bananas on the upside. I mean, we have seen incredible growth and appreciation of wealth in the stock market the last several years. Perhaps you're sitting on an appreciated stock position in a taxable account that you could give to share the good news through a gift to Moody Bible Institute. If you want to do that, the team would love to talk to you about that at moodystewardship.org. A third category is strengthening believers. Colossians 3:16, let the word of Christ dwell in you richly, teaching and admonishing one another in all wisdom. And, you know, perhaps as you think about this opportunity to partner with Buckner this month, this is sharing the gospel through meeting a real physical need through a new pair of shoes. But regardless of where we give, remember, it's a privilege. And we get to participate in God's redemptive work in the world in part through our financial generosity, our direction of God's resources that belong solely to Him, entrusted to us for our management into kingdom building activities that will compound for all of eternity. What a privilege that is. All right, in just a moment, we want to begin taking your calls and questions today. The number to call is 800-525-7000. The lines are open. The team is standing by. We're going to get to those beginning in the next segment. So now's the time to call. If perhaps your question today is around your spending plan, maybe you're just really struggling to balance your budget, I'd love to chat with you about it. Maybe it's on the other end and just how do I navigate this stock market? You know, a little bit of a sell-off today, down 300 points on the Dow Jones, down 170 on the NASDAQ. Everything off about a half of a percent today. Pretty modest, especially given the fact that crude oil is now above $100 because of this prolonged war beyond, I think, what anybody expected in the Middle East and Iran. But maybe you're wrestling with some things related to your investment portfolio. For you, maybe it's when do I take Social Security or how do I prepare the next steward? Whatever is on your mind today, we'd love to be a source of wise counsel, counsel rooted in biblical wisdom that we could help you make a practical decision and move forward with confidence. So call right now. We're going to dive into those questions in the next segment, 800-525-7000. Again, that number is 800-525-7000. We would love to hear from you today. Our team is standing by. Go ahead and call right now. Right after this break, we'll come back. In addition to diving into those questions, we'll talk about some of the barriers to giving that often stand in the way. You know, what keeps Christians from giving? Well, there's several reasons. One of them is financial. Another one is spiritual. Another one is just the lack of a plan. It goes beyond that, though, as well. I'll talk about those reasons after this break. Stay with us.
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0: Thanks for joining us today on Faith and Finance Live. I'm Rob West. Well, the lines are filling up, so we're going to get to as many calls as we can here in this next segment and throughout the rest of the broadcast. Let's go to Illinois. Hi, Jeannie. Go ahead.
1: Hi. Thank you so much for taking my call.
0: Sure.
1: So I have a question. My husband, we released him to Jesus in January, and I wanted to find out whether I should take my I'm 65, whether I should take my benefits early because I'm supposed to be like 67, but Scott was full retirement, 66 and 10. They said because of that, they'll let me do 66 and 10. There's also some grandfathering where there's an extra 2 months for survivors. I'm just checking to see if that's accurate and if it's better for me to take mine now and then when I'm full retirement age to switch to my husband's.
0: Yeah, and great question. I'm so sorry to hear about your husband's passing, Jeannie.
1: Thank you.
0: What is your age currently, did you say?
1: So I just turned 65 in March, and I'm not currently working. I was released from my job end of June.
0: Okay, got it.
1: So
0: this is a classic decision that you need to work through, and it's where one of those situations where a widow can have a valuable claiming strategy because different from spousal benefits, the survivor's benefits are treated in a different scenario. So you do not have to claim your own retirement benefit and the survivor benefit at the same time. You could potentially take one first and then switch to the other. So since you turned 65 last March, is that right?
1: March of 26.
0: Okay, this past March. Got it. Mm-hmm. Yeah. So, given your situation here, I think this comparison a little more concrete because you have two basic strategies. You can take your survivor benefit now and your own benefit later. So if your own Social Security benefit has the potential to become the larger benefit, then you could go ahead and claim your survivor benefit now, let your own benefit grow through as late as age 70, and it would be about 25% higher than what it is at full retirement age even, and then switch to your own at that point because your own would earn those delayed retirement credits after full retirement age up until age 70. The other option is if your deceased husband's record produces the larger long-term benefit, then you could take your own benefit now and the survivor benefit later. So, you would switch to the survivor benefit when it reaches the maximum. And, the survivor benefits can increase when claiming is delayed, but there's no advantage to delaying beyond full retirement age like there is with your own. So do you know which one has the potential to be the largest?
1: Yes, that would be my husband's.
0: Okay, yeah. So that would be where you would look to go ahead and take your own now, and then you could let that grow until full retirement age and then switch to your survivor benefit later. And then you'd get the benefit of having some income now, but having, that larger benefit down the road.
1: Okay, so taking mine now, even though I'm not full retirement, which would reduce some of what I would get normally if I would have to be 66 and I think 8 months with that grandfathering in for survivors. Normally at 67, they told me, but definitely his would be larger. So then I would switch when I reach that grandfathered in retirement age, you're saying.
0: Yes, that's exactly right. So, the biggest reason is it permanently reduces your own retirement benefit. But in this situation, taking yours early is a smart strategy because if your husband's survivor benefit will ultimately be the larger benefit, then, you'll be in a position where that's going to continue to grow up until full retirement age, but it doesn't grow after the survivor's full retirement age. So your own benefit could grow to age 70, but the survivor benefit only increases up through your survivor full retirement age. And then it's at that point that you're going to want to switch. So let's just use some round numbers. Let's say your benefit's $1,500 a month now, at the reduced amount. Let's say survivor benefit is $2,800, excuse me, a month now, but it would ultimately be $3,200 at your full retirement age. You could take your $1,500 now, even though it's permanently reduced, for the next couple of years, and then switch to the $3,200 in my example at your full retirement age, because it doesn't impact, you know, one doesn't impact the other.
1: Okay, so it wouldn't reduce his value because he reached full retirement age by me taking it, or like mine now. Mine doesn't affect the down the road one for him. Is that what you're saying?
0: That's exactly right. Yeah.
1: Okay.
0: So taking your own benefit early does not by itself reduce the survivor benefit you can receive later. They're treated as separate benefits for claiming purposes. So if you claim yours now at 65, yours is permanently reduced, but the goal is ultimately for you to switch to his higher survivor benefit. And that benefit is determined based on the survivor rules and the age at which you claim the survivor benefit, not the age at which you start your own retirement benefit.
1: Okay. And are you aware of any, I heard through another friend that there's some grandfathering in for survivors that they're no longer doing going forward, but for this sect of people, it is, they're giving you a couple extra months to collect early.
0: I think the, you don't have to be grandfathered to use the survivor benefit strategy, we've been talking about. So I'm not sure what they would necessarily be, referring to on that, because you really don't need any grandfather given the way they calculate survivor's benefits here.
1: Okay. Well, thank you so much. Yeah. It's so helpful.
0: You're very welcome. I appreciate your call today, Jeannie. If we can help further along the way, please don't hesitate to reach out. Hang on the line. I'm going to send you a book called Wise Women Managing Money that I think will be a blessing to you. It'll be our gift to you. Let's go to Ohio. Sally, go right ahead.
2: Thank you so much for your ministry, Rob. It's been a tremendous help to all of us so that we may better serve the Lord with what he's given us.
0: Well, thank you. That's so kind.
2: Yeah, you've been a big help. My question is about legal separation. It's against medical advice for me to live with my abusive alcoholic husband. I moved out in 2013. He's now 90 years old. He's been with hospice since last August. He has medical and memory problems, but I've continued to look after him in his home. I have power of attorney, and I pay his bills. We still have a joint checking account and jointly own the house where he's living. My financial advisor urged me a couple years ago to get a legal separation as opposed to just being separated. He's presently in a skilled nursing facility for rehabilitation after a fall that broke his back, but he's to be discharged home. So what say you, Rob? I really place a high value on your advice. Am I in some kind of danger because I don't have a legal separation?
0: Yeah, you know, at the end of the day, Sally, that really is a legal question. I am not an attorney, and so I really would want you to connect with a family or elder law attorney that could walk you through the various implications of this. Preferably one who's a Christ follower who can also bring the biblical perspective in this about how you can honor your husband by managing his care, even while living separately, if that's what safety requires. Certainly, you want to make that paramount. But what does it look like from a biblical perspective to protect yourself and, you know, to be faithful in whatever way the Lord is calling you to? Ultimately, this is going to be a matter of a legal nature. Hang on the line.
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0: Hey, thanks for listening to Faith and Finance Live today. I'm Rob West. Here in our final segment, we're going to get to as many calls as we can. We've got some good ones coming up. Let's go right out to Florida. Lisa, go ahead.
10: Yes, hi. Can you hear me?
0: Yes, ma'am.
10: Okay. Yes, Mike, thank you for taking my call. My question was that we're debating whether to do a HELOC or a reverse mortgage in order to renovate a rental that we have that we're planning to downsize and move into in the future.
0: Mm, yeah. So the property that you would be renovating is not your primary residence today, but it will be in the future?
10: Yes.
0: Okay. And you're wondering about taking a HELOC? Are you considering anything else, or is that really the only consideration?
10: A HELOC or a reverse mortgage, which do you think would be best?
0: Yeah, well, the reverse mortgage can only be done on your primary residence, so you'd have to live there as your primary residence. And you'd have to have enough equity, at least 50% on average. Would you ultimately be staying in this house long term, or is it temporary?
10: No. So where I live right now is where I'm wondering if I do a HELOC or reverse mortgage. And yes, we have substantial equity in it.
0: Okay. Yeah. Well, the challenge with that is, once you permanently move out and make that rental property your primary residence, if you had a reverse mortgage on the what would be the old house, your current primary residence that you'd move out of, it becomes due and payable. So that would make a reverse mortgage a poor match for a house you expect to leave. Not to mention there are costs, most notably the 2% FHA fee right up front, and then, and some other ongoing expenses beyond the interest. So I think in this case, because you're doing some renovations and you're looking to get, to borrow against a property you will be vacating or selling or moving out of, you know, in the not too distant future, I would say the reverse mortgage is really not an option. So that leaves us with the HELOC. It would allow you to borrow against the equity in your current home. You can make payments according to the HELOC terms, gives you a little more flexibility. And then you could pay it off out of the proceeds of the sale if you're planning to sell it when you move out. If you're not, and you're going to hang on to it, then you would just continue to pay it down. The key would just be, you know, do you have the income to comfortably handle the HELOC payments? But I don't think a reverse mortgage is an option here.
10: Okay, thank you very much.
0: All right, thanks for your call, Lisa. God bless you. We're going to stay in Florida, actually South Florida. Nadia, go ahead.
11: Hi, I'm really glad that I was going to be able to make it. So, to be honest, like stock market and all of that is an area that I'm really not knowledgeable about. So is it something that you would recommend me looking into as a Christian? And if so, where do I start?
0: Yes. Yeah, absolutely. I would say Christians can participate in the stock market. You know, a lot of people ask the question, is stock market investing gambling? And it really is not. I mean, these are two totally different things. I mean, with gambling, I mean, it's a zero sum game. I mean, there's always a loser in that equation. That's not the case with investing. You know, keep in mind at its core, if you say, okay, what is investing? Well, think about it like this, you're supplying capital, money that supports business in exchange for the rights of profits, which is called the return. And you also get the dividends alongside the appreciation. So you're giving capital for business to use in exchange for the profits, the dividends, and the stock appreciation. The primary purpose is to enable and enlarge the work of business, which ultimately, at the end of the day, is to promote human flourishing. I mean, it really is. Business is what generates the wealth that ultimately results in people getting paychecks. It all belongs to God, but it's the means by which people get paychecks. You know, every dollar given to a local church or a ministry is a result of business endeavor. And business is funded through the investment markets. You know, it's essentially the means by which the market that supports business. And there's the primary market, which is the capital that goes in to a business directly. And then there's what's called the secondary market, which is like the stock exchange. But our investments in the secondary markets help companies directly, because ultimately their ability to get, you know, access through the primary markets are dependent upon a healthy secondary market where people can buy and sell into specific companies. Now, I know I'm probably giving you more than you want, but I think let me just sum all that up to say that part of God's design for economics and wealth creation is capital resources that have been entrusted to you and to me being put into business through investment. So I think that's a very God-honoring thing. Now, once we say, okay, as Christians, then yes, we can invest, then the question is, what are we going to invest in? And I think that's where there's a whole emerging space in the investment markets around what we call faith-based investing, where Christians thoughtfully consider what investments they support and own. And believers will reach different conclusions about particular companies and investment strategies. Some want to avoid certain industries because, you know, they might be in the creation of alcohol products or tobacco, or maybe it's a, you know, a media company that includes streaming pornography and things that Christians don't want to be involved in. And there is an opportunity to avoid those altogether through what are called faith-based investments. And so that's why I think, Nadia, this is really a key area where you want to seek wise counsel. And, you know, perhaps even a certified kingdom advisor, somebody who can help you invest in the stock market in a God-honoring way. But just to kind of bring that to full circle, I would say, yes, it's an appropriate place for Christians to participate. I think it's a part of good stewardship. We see that in the parable of the talents, among other places. And there is a way to do it to make sure that you're not investing in companies that would be misaligned with your values as a Christ follower. And then lastly, I would say that's where the importance of an investment advisor comes in, a professional who also understands your values as a Christian, who can make the investment selections for you. And if you go to findacka.com, you could find a certified Kingdom advisor there in South Florida that could help you do the investments. Let me just finish by saying this. I'd love to send you a book that I think will be a helpful resource for you to begin to get some more understanding around what it looks like to be an investor. It's called the Sound Mind Investing Handbook, and I'd like to send it to you as our gift to you. Would that be okay, Nadia?
11: Thank you. That sounds wonderful. My last kind of question is, that works for me even if I don't really like to take like big risks.
0: Well, at the end of the day, you are the steward, Nadia, so you have to make that decision. But here's what I would say. You can take as little or as much risk as you want and are comfortable with, and that's part of what an advisor would help to uncover. What is your, they call it risk tolerance. What is your risk tolerance? And your risk tolerance, along with your goals and objectives and income needs and, you know, all the pieces that tell a story about your financial life, need to be brought together. And then out of that comes the investment strategy. And so if you're not comfortable taking any risk, then you don't need to invest in the stock market. And so then you can stay on the more conservative end of the investment spectrum. And that would be things like CDs, high yield savings, treasury bonds from the U.S. Treasury, those kinds of things. Now, you're not going to get the same return. So there is a trade-off, but it would allow you to stay on the most conservative or safe end of the risk spectrum.
11: Thank you so much. That was such a wonderful explanation.
0: Well, you're welcome. You. And it was probably more than you wanted, but hopefully it gives you a few things to think about. Let's do this. Hang on the line. My producer's going to get your information, and we're going to put the Sound Mind Investing Handbook in the mail to you, and I think it'll be a blessing to you.
11: Thank you. I really appreciate it. God bless you. Thank you.
0: God bless you too, Nadia. Thank you. Well, that's going to do it for us today. Sherry, I apologize we didn't get to your question. Let's see if we can get you scheduled to be on the broadcast tomorrow, perhaps first up on tomorrow's show. Thank you for your call today. Folks, we covered a lot of ground today, including finishing around this idea of what does it look like to invest? And, you know, when we think about God's plan for investing, it really is a privilege to be able to take a portion of what God has entrusted to us and use it for the flourishing of others. And that's really what happens when we invest, especially when we do it in a way that is God-honoring. And what's really exciting is, you know, all of the sponsors of this program, the asset managers like One Ascent and Guidestone and Praxis and Eventide, these are faithful asset managers building 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to avoid companies that are causing harm or are misaligned with your values as a Christ follower. 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Thanks in advance. Hey, a big thanks to my team today. They're incredible. Josh, Taylor, Tahira, Omar, Ashley, Afton, Kevin, everybody here at FaithFi that makes this possible. 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Come back and join us tomorrow. We'll see you then. Bye-bye.
3: We'll get to hour one of In the Market with Janet Parshall on Moody Radio. Good afternoon. It's John Hemmer. Yesterday, I'm in the basement with the kids, and they're watching something. I forget what it was. No, I'm sorry. They were playing PlayStation, whatever. There was like this wolf, all right? This wolf on the TV. And Charlie, our dog, was convinced it was real. Okay. So all of a sudden I hear this, like he is like full on in growl mode. And he is like, you know, paws are on the TV stand. I'm like, Charlie, step away. Step away from the TV. It's not real. You and I get so afraid of things that we are so convinced are real and they're not real. And we forget that in all things, not just some things, God protects us and God has us and he's never going to fail us ever.
12: It was the house Grandma and Granddad built with a little help from their granddaughter who happened to turn out to be my wife. That was, many years ago. Grandma and Granddad are gone, and the house was in the hands of renters for a number of years. And when he deeded that house to the rest of the family, they weren't really pleased with what had happened over the years. The house was run down, and nobody in the family had to do anything to accumulate this mess. All we had to do was do nothing. I'm Ron Hutchcraft. I want to have a word with you today about the high price of neglect. And who is that silent thief? He has a name. His name is neglect. He doesn't make much noise, but he sure steals a lot from you. Now, our word for today from the Word of God. It is warning against the silent thief. Proverbs 27, 23 and 24 says, "Be sure you know the condition of your flocks. Give careful attention to your herds. For riches do not endure forever, and a crown is not secure for all generations." So God's saying, hey, take good care of what's important to you. What you don't take care of, you may very well lose. Well, people end up with major health problems, not always because they do terrible things to their body, but because they just let their body go. But neglect is even more damaging in your important relationships. It may be that in that spinning gerbil wheel of your busy life, someone you love is suffering from neglect. Tragically, the most important relationship in your life can atrophy through neglect, your relationship with God. You may not have done something awful. You're just slowly pushing Jesus to the edges of your schedule and your life. And on that day, when you go into eternity, as we all will, if you miss heaven, will it be because of the silent thief? He will have stolen from you the greatest treasure of all, eternal life, by getting you to miss a personal relationship with Jesus just by never getting around to beginning that relationship. That's why God's book says, how shall we escape if we neglect such great salvation? So let me ask you, when did you do that with Jesus? If you never have, and you don't want to risk losing the heaven that Jesus died to give you, would you give yourself to him today? Tell him, Jesus, I'm yours. And this would be the day to go to our website and get that information that will help you secure your relationship with him. Go to anewstory.com. That's anewstory.com. I've just known too many people who waited one day too long to get to Jesus. And that neglect stole their eternity. Don't walk by Jesus anymore. No, run into his waiting arms.
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0: Rudolph Giuliani is on the telephone with us now. Mayor, thanks for being on the phone with us. Tell us what you know and what you think are the most important things for not just the people of New York, but the people of the United States to know at this hour.
1: Well, the first thing that I would like to say to the people of New York is to remain calm and just to try as best they can to go about their lives today. And if they're in lower Manhattan, to evacuate it and leave so that we can get all of our rescue efforts going. We have hundreds, thousands actually, of emergency workers down in lower Manhattan now trying to save as many lives as possible. The governor has deployed the National Guard, and they should be relieving us sometime early to late this afternoon. And we've gotten a tremendous cooperation from both the state and the federal government from the first time that the plane hit the World Trade Center. The federal government closed down the airspace around the city, and they've been in close communication with us. And we're doing everything we can to try to save as many lives down there as possible.
2: So there's Mayor Giuliani talking to America, who stunned, who realized suddenly our vulnerability. For many, it was the modern day equivalent of Pearl Harbor. We were just minding our own business on that sunny Tuesday in September, and all of a sudden our world was turned upside down. And for those who were ambivalent about whether or not evil was a reality, it came home to roost that day, and it was a wake-up call. It also did something else. It caused every single one of us to do a deep dive into the reality of our mortality. After all, the Bible tells us with absolute clarity, it is appointed unto man once to die, and after that, the judgment. Every single person within the sound of my voice has a 100% chance of dying. Now, as you heard that news story being broadcast, and we were riveted to our televisions, and you began to look at those pictures, it was horrific. But what would it have been like to be in one of those towers when it was struck, before they started to crumble to the ground, and you're trying to get out because we had never experienced anything like this before? Does panic set in? Do you have a peace that passes understanding? Do you contemplate your own death? Those are questions I want to ask my guest, Sujo John, because he was there. Sujo is our guest this hour. I'm very grateful for the gift of his time. He is a motivational speaker and a humanitarian who's taken his message of resilience and hope to millions around the world. He founded something called You Can Free Us. We're going to talk about that during the course of our conversation this hour. It's an international humanitarian organization that's fighting modern-day slavery around the world through advocacy, rescue, and rehabilitation. And his fight against modern slavery has encouraged a network of global leaders to raise their voice against this evil of our times. So You Can Free Us presently operates safe homes, training centers, and strategic intervention hubs in the U.S., Canada, U.K., India, Norway, where they're registered as nonprofit organizations. But Sujo was there on 9/11, and all of this began with his reading a book called The Prayer of Jabez. He wanted something more. He wanted to feel more deeply. He wanted to serve more committedly, and he wanted the Lord to, quite frankly, enlarge his territories. I don't want to get ahead of the story. I want to welcome Sujo into our conversation. Sujo, the warmest of welcomes. Thank you so very much for being here. You know, you've told this story now for 25 years. Do you ever get tired of telling people what happened, or do you learn something every time the Lord gives you the privilege of sharing that story again?
3: Hey, Janet, great to be on your program, and what a blessing for me to talk to someone like you who's truly a legend in God's kingdom when it comes to Christian media. So thank you for having me. Yes, these 25 years, I've shared my story in all kinds of platforms, and today alone, I think this is my fifth interview. But, you know, I've always been mindful that every time I'm sharing my story, there's someone who has never heard it before. And then through my story, like you've shared earlier, my goal has been only one: how do I share the message of hope? And you literally took my words in the intro where, you know, you quoted scripture and said there's an appointment every human being has to keep. So, you know, it's amazing how God can use lives. And, you know, I'm not the sharpest of people out there. Never been to a seminary, never done any of that. But I've shared the story and the gospel story these last 25 years to millions of people, and hundreds of

0: And I watched that and I just couldn't hold back my tears because of all the visuals. So that's for all of us in America, right? As we rewatch what we saw 25 years ago and a generation also that was not born when 9/11 happened. Yes. It's a day that America was brought to our knees. But without God, how do we make it? And these 25 years, we made it this far with God's help.
1: Mm-hmm. Sujo, I want to underscore the fact to people who are listening all across the country right now that you are such a wonderful example of what it means to say, yes, Lord. You know, I've seen many of your presentations, and motivational doesn't begin to describe the way you speak. It is like Jeremiah. It's fire in your bones. And out of the overflow of the heart, the mouth speaks, and you just share your passion for really serving the Lord, being totally sold out and totally committed to Him. And I thank you for that. And I know that you had no way of knowing on that fateful day 25 years ago that this would be such a beginning of a whole new season of serving Him so openly and so boldly in your life. But I want it, every story has a beginning, and you talk a lot about the power of stories. I want to go back to your story because it starts in Calcutta, and you say that you were raised in a Christian home. Now, for a lot of people listening, that might be surprising because particularly today we look at India. It's a Hindu-dominated country. Some of the states are Muslim, and there's one or two that I know that are Christian. But how do you find Christ in India?
0: That's a great question, Janet. In fact, I'll say something before I start the answer to your question. India is not a Hindu nation as such anymore, like it used to be. One of the greatest moves of God is happening in the nation of India. Almost every major city in India has a church of over 20,000 people. The largest church in India runs 350,000 people every Sunday morning. Ooh. And so things have changed in India. So anyway, that might come as a blessing for many to hear.
1: Yes,
0: but,
1: I'm
0: you
1: sure.
0: You know, my parents come from southern India, St. Thomas.
1: Sujo, if I can, let me just stop you there because I want to give you all the time to tell your story, and we're going to hit a hard break here. And by the way, thank you for sharing that. You know, I don't know about you, but I get goosebumps because the same God and the same path of salvation can be found in Calcutta as it can in Chicago, Illinois. And that reminds us of the power of the gospel that changes everything and everyone. Sujo John is just now getting into a story of what it's like to be a survivor on 9/11 and what is God doing now in and through his life. We'll be back after this.
2: 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We would love it if you would be our VIP guest, as in, was that Beauty and the Beast? That song, Be Our Guest, Be Our Guest, Be Our Guest. 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
1: We come together today to reaffirm our conviction that God cares for us. Whatever our ethnic, religious, or political background may be, the Bible says that He's the God of all comfort, who comforts us in our troubles. No matter how hard we try, words simply cannot express the horror, the shock, and the revulsion we all feel over what took place in this nation on Tuesday morning. September 11 will go down in our history as a day to remember. Today we say to those who masterminded this cruel plot and to those who carried it out that the spirit of this nation will not be defeated by their twisted and diabolical schemes. Someday, those responsible will be brought to justice. But today, we especially come together in this service to confess our need of God. We've always needed God from the very beginning of this nation. But today we need Him especially. We're facing a new kind of enemy. We're involved in a new kind of warfare. And we need the help of the Spirit of God. The Bible words are our hope. God is our refuge and strength, an ever-present help in trouble. Therefore we will not fear, though the earth give way and the mountains fall into the heart of the sea.
0: President Bush invited Billy Graham to speak at the service that was held the Friday of the week of September 11th, and he offered such hope. And in the audience were presidents, it was presidents living and one serving. There were senators, there were congressmen, and there was Billy Graham reminding us that our hope is always in the Lord, even when we're in the midst of disaster. Sujo, thank you for your graciousness in allowing me to recognize the tyranny of the clock. Take me back to Calcutta and tell me about your childhood.
2: Yes, so I grew up in a Christian home, but I didn't have a relationship with Jesus, though, because when I was about 9 years of age, I watched my sister die to leukemia, and that got me really angry at God and started asking this question that many have asked, many who are listening to us right now. You've asked that question at some point in your life. If there is a God, why evil? Why suffering? Why pain? Why doesn't God step in and save the day? So I turned my back on the faith of my parents, and I thought Christianity was just another way to get to heaven. After all, India is a very religious nation. But then at age 15, I'm in a youth service, and the preacher is an American missionary, and he says Christianity is not a religion. He describes how Christianity is friendship with God. The fact that when God created humans, He made him the pinnacle of His creation and gave something so special, so unique, just reserved for man. Man can relate to God. Man can be God's friend. And you know, Eastern philosophy will never give you that opportunity to be a friend of God. Eastern philosophy will not tell you that God is love. If there is no love, how can you be in a relationship with someone? How can you be someone's friend? So interestingly, that's what brought me to the saving grace of Jesus, the fact that this friendship that God offers. So after that, in a way, God, through His mercy, you know, answer the questions about why evil, why suffering. And I began to understand the life on earth is full of valleys and mountain experiences. Some of it we don't understand now, but there will be a day where our questions will be answered. So after I met Jesus, my whole life changed, Janet. I was very driven. I wanted to do something for the kingdom. I was an introvert to that point. I am an extrovert almost overnight. And then also I was very depressed and suicidal. And then God just gave me hope. Now I'm an eternal optimist. But I thought my calling was in business, so I ended up with degrees in business. I was done with my bachelor's in business and MBA in business. And that's when I would meet my wife, Indian by birth, but she had moved to America when she was young. We meet in India, get married in January of 2000. And in February of 2001, I moved to the U.S. And that move was something that was kind of an experience. Those listening to me, they'll be like, how could you do this? So here's, what if I tell you that when I moved to America, I just had $50 in my wallet and two suitcases. But here's what I had. I knew that there is a dream giver called Jesus, who who gave me those dreams. And if he's given me those dreams, he will make it happen. So I came to America with nothing in February of that year. And little did I know, as me and my wife were starting our life here in this country, that our life would forever change. And as 9/11 is approaching, my wife is 4 months pregnant then with our first child.
0: Wow. And both of you get jobs in the tower. She's in one tower, you're in the other, correct?
2: Yes, ma'am. I was working on the 81st floor of the North Tower with a telecommunications company called Network Plus. And my wife would work on the 71st floor of the South Tower with this company called Morgan Stanley. So everything was going well for us. A baby on the way. And we're so looking forward to the birth of that child. And I actually, at that point, was contemplating to start a business. So I was writing a business plan. I got somebody to kind of agree to fund that business plan for me. And so everything looked great. I was like, wow, this truly is an incredible place, America, where dreams and dreamers collide. You can actually carve out a life for yourself, and it doesn't matter where you come from or what your background is. If you can add value, you will do well in America. And so those were my thoughts as 9/11 is approaching. But like you said earlier, I had met success in a very short time, but I was spiritually drained, empty on the inside. And you mentioned that in the intro. I picked up this book, The Prayer of Jabez, and I began to pray that prayer. And then the Sunday morning before 9/11, I'm in my home church in northern New Jersey, and a missionary came by, and they passed the plate to take up an offering for his work. And as I dropped the biggest check I'd ever given to the Lord's work, I hear a voice speak to me saying, "I don't need your money, I need your heart."
0: And oh boy, were you going to give it to him, but you were going to walk through the valley of the shadow of death first. So this is Sunday. Tuesday is right around the corner. You've got this wonderful church, even though you've been in the States a little more than 6 months. You already had this wonderful church. Funny how God keeps using missionaries in your life, Sujo. And so you read this book and you get up the morning of the 9/11 and you've got this stirring in your heart and you reach out to a brother in the Lord in your home church. I'm going to pick up the story at that point. You know, the Bible talks about the power of witnesses. That's what the Gospels are, by the way. They were the witnesses to the work of Jesus Christ. Sujo John was a witness to evil, but he was also a witness to the power, the majesty, and the authority of the name of Jesus. Back after this.
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4: Hi, I'm Shannon, a youth ministry major at the Moody Bible Institute. The Moody Radio Verse of the Week is found in 1 Timothy 2, 2-4. For kings and all those in authority, that we may live peaceful lives in all godliness and holiness. 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That's 1 Timothy 2, 2-4, the Moody Radio Verse of the Week.
9: Billy had called from his firehouse, which is over on East 40th Street, just not far from Grand Central. Not far from here, you know, 15-20 minute walk from here. And that's where he called from before they went down. Before the second plane hit, he called, said we were under terrorist attack. He loved that job. He loved the fire department. He loved the job, he loved the uniform, he loved the responsibility. I think on September 11th, there was nowhere else he would have rather have been. He says, you know, this is my job, this is who I am. And about a few minutes later, 5-10 minutes later, Tower 1 collapsed, and had BA, Abe Zalanwis, and Captain William F. Burke Jr., Engine Company 21, FDNY, perished with the other 2,746 innocents at the Trade Center on September 11th, 2001. And I think that's, you know, how Billy would want to be remembered.
0: It's Michael Burke, brother of fallen fireman Billy Burke on 9/11. So on that fateful day, these firemen, these first responders are running into the building while there are thousands trying to get out of the building. Two of those people are Mary and Soju John. Mary is in the South Tower. Soju is in the North Tower. But you're at a copy machine. You're going to send an email to a brother at church. Why that was the first thing in your mind early in the morning before you've even had your cup of coffee at the office? You want to get this email out the door. Why?
2: Yeah, you know, because like I said, on Sunday morning, I had these conversations with God about my life. I was feeling something empty. I was just chasing stuff, Janet, and stuff chasing that which was on God's heart. And so I write an email to my friend Tom saying, something's happening to me this morning. I know there's a call of God upon my life. I want to be used of God. I told him that these last 6 months I've been chasing stuff in America, but I feel something very incredible happening. I want to be used of God. Would you pray for me? So I sent that email at 8:04 in the morning, and about 41 minutes or 42 minutes after that email, American Flight 11 comes crashing into our tower. It was an incredible explosion. The building shook so violently. We knew at that moment that it was a plane. What else could hit you at that height? Mm-hmm. But we thought it was a small commuter plane. Nobody thought it was a large jetliner. And then as the walls around us are collapsing, we look up. There's a picture of steel and cable, everything twisted around. And there's 28 of us in the office. We hit the carpet, our faces on the ground. And as I'm lying there, I'm saying, God, if this building is going to go down somehow, I might never see my wife. I might never see the child she's carrying, or I might never see my parents. And that's when someone rallies us and he says, we've got to beat this fire. And this man who led the charge, you know, America has heard his story. Those that are listening, if you've heard the story of two men that carried a lady down in a wheelchair, 68 flights, then these two were my coworker friends. One was actually our manager, Mike Bonfante. And the most amazing part of his life right now is he didn't know Jesus when 9/11 happened, and yet he showed such bravery. And since then, he has started following Jesus. Mm-hmm. He's one of my heroes. So he rallies us, and we actually get to the stairwell, and thousands of people on that stairwell. And on that stairwell, we hear this other incredible explosion. We knew something was happening on the outside. This was a second plane crashing into the second tower. And that's when I looked at my watch and I'm reminded that it's past 8:45 in the morning and that my pregnant wife is on the other tower by then. And so she had actually called me saying, I've left home. I'll see you in the towers. So I'm now trying to reach her through my cell phone. I borrowed the phones of all the people that were around me, but cell phones would not work. The networks were completely jammed.
0: Wow. And you could smell the jet fuel, you've said several times. And so you know that this is, in fact, a crisis situation. You also need to understand, for those of us who weren't there, the visibility is not good because there's smoke and debris everywhere. So, Joe, how do you keep your demeanor under control? Because if you panic, you're literally going to put your life at risk. How do you manage to say, I've got to stay calm, I have to think this through? Are you giving bullet prayers every minute while you're in the midst of the stairwell? Because it took you well over an hour to get down.
2: Oh, Chana, by the way, you have such an amazing way with your words. I'm just fascinated just hearing you. But anyway, for us on the stairwell, actually, it wasn't that chaotic, to be honest with you. The best of people were coming out. People were just helping each other. And you imagine a large jetliner crashed in the tower, but we still had power in the stairwell. If it had gone dark, you know, my fear is that thousands of people would have died in a stampede trying to come down this very narrow stairwell. But then, you know, no one thought that building would go collapse. We thought that maybe there was a way to get out. And then I did something. You talked about, you know, what do you do? What do you think? How do you react? Hindsight, I did something that was not too smart. I actually, because I actually looked for a re-entry back into the building, which I think I found on the 53rd floor. I entered an evacuated office. There was nobody there. I grabbed a landline. It was an Asian bank. And when I think about that, I was like, how did I do this? I grabbed a phone and I tried to start making phone calls. Couldn't reach my wife. I called up a few people that lived in New York. And one was my cousin's wife. She picked up and she's just chit-chatting with me like it's a normal call. And I remember telling her, I don't have time. Turn on the television. And then she turns on the television and she starts screaming. And then our husband, my cousin, comes on the phone and I tell him, hey, I'm going to try to call you again after some time. Maybe I'll grab another phone somewhere. Please find out where my wife is. And that's when a fireman comes by the stairwell saying, if there's somebody here, get out, get out. And then that kind of alerted me. I went back onto the stairwell and still thousands of people running down that stairwell. So the most moving part of that day.
0: Let me stop you right there if I can. I'm going to leave you on the 54th floor. We're not going to leave you there forever. Let me pick it up at that point after this.
10: We'll get to more hour one of In the Market with Janet Parshall on Moody Radio. Good afternoon. It's John Hemmer. You ever bought something for the house and then you have no idea where you put it? Like the other week, I bought a bunch of paper towels. And literally, I put the paper towels down someplace and then it was like the house ate them. I have no idea. To the extent I'm asking my wife, okay, where are the paper towels? She's like, I didn't see any paper towels. And so I'm wondering, am I going crazy? I know I bought a thing of paper towels. Of course, I ended up finding them. But sometimes we do that in life. It's so easy to forget things. And sometimes we forget the most important things. Not about paper towels, but we forget that we are never alone. That we are deeply loved, and God has us exactly where He wants us.
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16: My brother-in-law was outside with Peter and Sue, and I was inside reading a book to Christine. I wanted to finish it, so I finished it, and we started to go out. She was running ahead of me, and I said to her, "You know, Christine, I love you." And she says, "I love you too, Papa." And I said, "Aren't we lucky to have each other to love?" And she did a little happy dance. So I picked her up and hugged her, and I went outside. And it was funny. Peter and Sue were so lined up there, and I put her in the line, and I went up the line. I kissed her goodbye. I kissed Sue goodbye. I hugged him. Kissed my son goodbye. And that's the last I saw. The pain of losing half your family just doesn't go away. So when you come to this place and you think about it, it hurts.
17: Peter Hansen called his parents just before U.S. Airlines Flight 175 crashed into the second tower. Peter said to his father, "It's getting bad, Dad. A stewardess was stabbed. They seem to have knives and mace. They said they have a bomb. I don't think the pilot is flying the plane. I think we are going down. Don't worry, Dad. If it happens, it'll be very fast. My God, my God."
16: I was always pleased that he thought to call his folks. I'm sure that if his wife had been at home, he would have called her first. But he called us and thought maybe we could do something. Not being able to do anything is very tough.
18: There are no words. We tried to explain it, but there are no words.
0: We must never forget what happened on that fateful day 25 years ago. What a reminder that evil is real, but also equally, what a reminder to know that Christ is King, still sits on the throne. Death does not ever get the last word. And boy, what a memory we believers especially must be telling a hurting world, because since 9/11, the world hasn't gotten any better. The world's continuing to do what the world does, which is doing what's right in their own eyes. And yet you and I know Christ personally as our Lord and Savior, and he is our hope. Christ in us, the hope of glory. I want to go right back to Sujo John, who is a motivational speaker, a humanitarian, but most importantly of all, boy, does he love Jesus, and he loves to tell people about Jesus. And so I'm going to go right back to the 54th floor of the first tower. That's where Sujo is. You manage to take an exit. You manage to get a phone call to family members who aren't even cognizant of what's going on in the world. But clearly, you must have come back out again. So tell me what happened from that point.
2: So I get back to the stairwell, and again, hundreds, thousands of people on that stairwell. And that's when I began to see more of these firemen and policemen one by one going up. And that's when we, all of us that were running down, we moved to one file, allowing these brave men to be going up the other file. And Jan, 25 years to that day, that's a sight that I will never forget, and we will never forget. As we are running down, these men making their way up, and we high-five them, and we patted them on the backs as they were going up, saying, you guys are the real heroes. God be with you. Every step of the way, these brave men want to make sure that nobody was hurt. When I share my story, I often tell people that, you know, 9/11, the worst form of evil, Al-Qaeda terrorists attacked us that day, but the first response came through these men. They showed the world what this country is made up of, that there are men and women so willing to lay down their lives so that others are around to be sharing our stories. They were living out what is said in the Bible, right? Greater love has no man than he who lays down his life for his friend. And so today and tomorrow, we pause to honor the memory of these brave men. You know, they didn't have to be there, but for the fact that they had such a love for their country and their fellow neighbor, that they were racing up those towers as we were coming down. And so, yeah, we continued to descend down. It felt like it was a movie. It felt like the day was an ending. It felt like the flights were never coming to an end, but we kept tracking, you know, how many more flights to go. And then finally, I get to the level which is called the plaza. And by then, it's been an hour and 20 minutes or so in the stairwell. The plaza, the level that I was in, I'm still in the building, but it's that level where there actually used to be a memorial. There was an open space right in between these towers. There used to be a memorial to those that died in the first terrorist attack in 1993. But now this place of a memorial, a place where actually before 9/11, that week, there were concerts right there after work that radio stations had hosted. Now this place of life has been turned into this place of death. There's bodies and body parts, and people are breaking down. And we were told, avoid the scene of death, turn on your right, go down one more level to the concourse level, and then get out. And that's where I get to the concourse level. And I'm now walking to the South Tower in a way determined that if my wife has not gone up, she could be near her building looking for me. So I knew they weren't allowing people to come to the North because there was all the destruction there. And so I started walking towards the South. And in a way, that's when my story begins. The ground begins to shake again. It felt like it was an earthquake, a hurricane, all of it together. Hear an incredible roar. Right in the middle of these revolving doors, the glass is shattering. I thought it was a bomb, but this was not a bomb. The building had approached. The South Tower was collapsing and going down. This building, 110 floors in height, was coming down, and I was literally in front of it. And that's that moment where I faced my own mortality. And I said, God, if I die here, where am I going to go? There was this fear of death. But in that moment of fear, John 14 becomes so real to me. Do not be troubled. Trust in God. Trust also in me. In my Father's house are many mansions. I had this piece of heaven, Janet, that I wish I could, you know, do a better job than this, try to convey to people how important it is to know Jesus. Because like you said earlier, one guaranteed thing is every human being will face death. And at that moment, it will not matter where you lived, what kind of house you had, how big your bank account balance is or your 401k plan is. All that matters in that moment is, have you made your peace with Jesus? Because the soul is going somewhere. This body might turn to dust or ash, but the soul has a destination. It's either going to be heaven or it's going to be a hell. There's nothing in between. And where you end up is just based on one thing. Did you call upon the name of Jesus at some point of time on this journey of life? Did you turn from your wicked ways? And did you acknowledge Jesus as Lord of your life? And so I'm with 15, 20 people now. We're huddled together facing death as the building is coming down. And again, a verse from the Bible comes to my mind, whosoever shall call upon the name of the Lord shall be saved. And this boldness comes upon me. And I'm kind of embarrassed as I share this part of my story, because till then I was a closet Christian. I would never be vocal about my faith, especially in the public arena. But as I started crying out, Jesus, I told them, call upon the name of Jesus and you shall be saved. The most incredible thing happens. Nobody argued with me and nobody called upon the name of Allah, Buddha, Krishna. You know, those terrorists, they call upon the name of Allah as they crash those planes into the building. But just that cry of those 15, 20 people, and not just the people that were with me, I know beyond a shadow of doubt, there were many in the towers that called upon the name of Jesus in their dying moments. And so so we prayed and then we scattered from that huddle. I'm lying there being buried in soot and ash, thinking I'm going to die. And that's when someone pulls me out of that soot and the ash. But we couldn't breathe. We couldn't see each other. He tells me he's an FBI agent. We told each other we're going to die. I asked him if he knew Jesus. He said he did. And just when we thought we're going to die, I see a red light flashing through the soot and the smoke. And we started crawling our way towards a light. It was a flashing light coming out of an ambulance. And we get to that ambulance. That ambulance partly was crushed, but the light was flashing. Mm-hmm. That light leads us out of the pit. But the man says, I got to go back and get more people. He runs back. The ground shakes again. The North Tower collapses. This brave American hero died that day, left behind four children and a wife.
0: Wow. So, of course, you don't know where Mary is. You don't know what the circumstances are with her. How do you two begin to connect?
2: So I was a past, and by then, you know, the towers didn't exist anymore, just smoke, ash, you know, several blocks. In fact, most of that part of Lower Manhattan was turned to a war zone, and there's debris everywhere, there's paper flying everywhere, there's even, sadly, body parts and all kinds of stuff that you really don't want to ever see everywhere. And in that sense of, in that time where I'm just hopeless, there's F-16 fighter jets flying over us. We had no access to TV or radio to be knowing what was going on. And honestly, for those of us on the street level, we thought those planes were dropping bombs on all the tall skyscrapers in Manhattan. Mm-hmm. The sense of, you know, the hopelessness and fear and despair. And I've now reached Canal Street by now. And again, there's soot and ash and debris. And for those familiar with New York City, it's by Chinatown. And that's when a young girl, she was inside a store and she sees me from inside on the street level. And she comes out and quickly pulls me in, closes the door, and she started removing glass from my hair. And she gives me water to drink and she is helping me. And then she says, let me call your family. And I told her, I have no family. My wife is gone. But when we're having this conversation and she's going through the numbers stored in my phone, my Motorola flip phone back in the day begins to ring for the very first time. And when I said, hello, it's my wife on the other side, that was the first call that came through. And I hear her voice, but the call, you know, we lost that call again and we both kept trying each other. And then I kind of knew that she's alive. I've heard her voice. It's not someone else. I recognize our voice and I know we will be able to connect. And so later on, we connected again. I told her where to meet. And then when we met, she shares her story with me. She was late to work by a couple of minutes. You know, I didn't share one part in the beginning, Janet. The crazy part was, another crazy part of my story before 9/11 was, on September 10th, I signed up a life insurance policy. And September 10th night, my last conversation with my wife was about death. And I told her, if something were to happen to me, this is who you need to call. And then we went to bed. And next morning, I rushed to work. And that day, when she gets to the tower, she sees people jumping out of the building. And she's a second plane crash into her tower, and she's reminded of my last conversation with her, and she's thinking, I'm gone.
0: Wow. There's more. I want to see what we can squeeze into this last segment. Has your heart been pounding? Are you thinking about your own death? Do you know if today was your last day on earth where you'd go? Back after this.
10: 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Good afternoon. It's John Hemmer. Thanks to C.H. Hansen, you can book your cabin for the Moody Radio Alaska cruise right now. 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
0: Oswald Chambers said, prayer does not fit us for the greater work. Prayer is the greater work. Hi, friends. This is Janet Parshall, host of In the Market with Janet Parshall. And as you know, our fall share event is nearly here. So let's pray. Lord, we invite you to work in a mighty way at share. We want the unstoppable gospel to be heard loud and clear every day on Moody Radio. So we thank you in advance for what you will do. Amen. Thank you, friends, for praying. But don't stop. Keep praying for share. And thank you so much.
23: I saw windows coming out of the building and the ceiling falling on the floor where I was walking. That's when we started heading for the exit. And
24: then we got downstairs.
23: We got to the first floor.
24: From all the way to the lobby. Floor. And all of a sudden, it was this big explosion. I don't know if it's just like what you just seen. That's what we went through before we came out of the building. Then when we get out the building, then another smoke cloud came. We had to go up through that smoke cloud again. Mom, I just want you to know I'm all right.
0: How do you recover from something like that? So Joe John was there. So was his wife, Mary. And they finally do connect with each other. So Joe, I have so much to ask you in this last segment together. I want to know what life was like at your home that night when you were finally out of the rubble and the debris, showered off, home, back in each other's arms. What does that conversation sound like around your table?
2: You know, it was just silence. Just a shock that we couldn't talk for a long time about what had happened. But then there was also a time, actually, I got home only the next day because I had to be taken to a place to be decontaminated. And so I called up my family who lived in India. They watched everything on television. They thought we were dead. And so I think one of those first calls was trying to get a hold of my mom and dad and let them know we're alive. But honestly, those that even came to see us, we couldn't talk. It was just shock. It was just stunned silence. And it took a few days. But then I wrote an email the next day to 10, 15 friends. It was my way of letting them know that our lives were spared. But I put the gospel message there. And that email went viral. It went all over the world. And media started printing that in different newspapers around the world. And then how it started was the 700 Club aired our story and we got a call that saying the best response we've got in 4 years, 427 people received Jesus. And we have all these people trying to get a hold of you. Would you come and speak in the church world? So Janet, I walked away from the corporate job. I have no idea how I did it. It just got strength during that time. I look back and say, how did I do it? But, you know, I fell in love with America. I felt like God was speaking to me that I'm calling you as a missionary to America, a country that has been founded on nothing less and nothing more but the gospel, but how we have drifted away. So I started traveling, started speaking for Campus Crusade, now called CRU, in college campuses, also for InterVarsity, speaking in high schools, in churches, in community events. And, you know, beyond my wildest dreams, God has taken me to the nations of the world, and have given me an opportunity to speak to millions of people in live audiences and challenge them through my story about what you started off earlier, that there will be that appointment every human being that has to keep. The question is, where are you going to go? And, you know, that's a question that some people are not comfortable with. I remember there was a season in my life where I didn't know Jesus. I didn't want people to talk about it. I wanted the church service to get over. I wanted that television program to be over. But I've come to realize that, you know, that sense of discomfort that we feel, it doesn't come from God. It's from Satan alone. Mm-hmm. God is calling us. He's wooing us. He loves us so much that he's saying, son, daughter. And that's probably why somebody tuned in. Somebody's tuned in probably for the first time onto this radio program. And God is saying, if it's a prodigal son or daughter, he's saying, come back. Because through our conversation here, God is talking to somebody right now and asking them the question, if you go to bed tonight and you don't wake up, where will you go? And if you don't have that answer, it's possible that you've never been saved. Would you give your life over to Jesus? This 25th anniversary of 9/11, what a moment it will be that even kind of something evil that happened through the story and through the experience of what happened on 9/11, somebody could give their life over to Jesus. And the Bible says there'll be great celebration in heaven when one sinner comes home.
0: That's what obedience sounds like, friends. That's what submission sounds like. And I want to ask you, as a brother in the Lord, because you and I do get to spend eternity together, what if coming out of that trauma and that tragedy, you had exactly the opposite response, that instead of pressing into Jesus even more so you could be called a friend of God and walk with him intimately, you had exactly the opposite response and you went, I almost lost my life. That was horrific. Where was God when I wanted him most? What kept you from turning that way instead of the way you turned?
2: To understanding the fact that there is evil in our world. There's moral evil, there's natural evil, and sometimes God allows things to happen. Sometimes people ask me, where was God on 9/11? He was right there. But does God cause evil? Does God cause death? No, God is not the author of anything in our world that is evil. God only created everything that's good. The Bible says when he created the world, he called it good. Everything was so good. But that capacity that he gave man to make choices, to make decisions, that's what messed it up for all of humanity. And so when I look at that the problem in our world right now, whether it's a 9/11 or things like abortion or somebody murdering someone, the wars that we fight in our world, it's all because of men breaking God's laws and commandments. But then the story doesn't end there. The story goes on. Jesus enters a suffering world and he suffered. And for someone that's going through a story right now, I want you to know that Jesus wept. Jesus knows what it is to bereave because he lost his friend. He knows hunger. He knew every emotion. And he went through all of that, even the cross, the heaviness of the cross, the torture of the cross. And then they try to kill him, but he gives up his spirit. And on the third day, he was resurrected. So he beat death. And then he said, he talked about in Revelation, it's one of the most amazing books of the Bible that he ends with in Revelation 21, where he talks about there will be a new heavens and a new earth. And that's where there will be no sorrow. There will be no tears. And that is a hope for Christians. And that's when there will be that judgment. There will be a judgment for all the unrighteousness that will happen. I think it's Revelation 21. I believe it's kind of the last verse. I somehow feel I should leave this for somebody out there. Revelation 21:27 says, nothing impure will ever enter it, nor will anyone who does what is shameful or deceitful, but only those whose names are written in the Lamb's Book of Life. So friend, do you have your name in the Lamb's Book of Life? If not, today you can call upon the name of Jesus and he will come into your life and change you from the inside out.
0: Oh, amen and amen. I'm so glad you read the book of Jabez because, boy, has the Lord expanded your territory. And I'm so thankful that you are an example to us, Sujo, of what it means when you were literally in a refiner's fire, figuratively and literally. You had the boldness to call out and to share the name of Jesus with people who knew that if they called upon the name of the Lord, they would be saved. And going to that verse in Revelation, and at that moment, their name would be written in the Lamb's Book of Life, and nothing and no one can ever take it out. May the Lord continue to enlarge your territory. We didn't even get a chance to talk about your wonderful organization, You Can Free Us. I've got a link on my website. This is about rescuing people from the rubble of their circumstances. What a wonderful, wonderful organization. So go to the website and learn more and prayerfully consider financially supporting them as well. Sujo, what a blessing. Again, I'm so glad we're going to spend time together in eternity. But between that day and today, please keep telling people about Jesus. And thank you for encouraging us to do the same thing. Thank you, friends. Ask yourself this question. If you were to die today, do you know beyond a shadow of a doubt where you'd go? I'll leave it there. See you next time.
10: We'll get to hour two of In the Market with Janet Parshall on Moody Radio. Good afternoon. It's John Hemmer. So the other day, a couple friends of mine here at work, we decided to do an off-site lunch. There's an Egg Harbor like a block away from the radio station. I'm not sure if you have Egg Harbor where you live, but the bacon is quite good. Anyway, we're at Egg Harbor and we're about to order our food. And somebody in our group, she was all about ordering a Diet Coke with lime. And she was all excited. And then she finds out that they don't have any lime. And the look of disappointment on her face, I can't even describe it to you. It was so funny. But I was thinking about disappointment. You know what? Sometimes in our lives, disappointments are actually God's protection. He is always, always, always looking out for us.
1: You found Bible Q&A with John MacArthur, author of the MacArthur New Testament Commentary Series. Well, recently a listener wrote to Grace to You and said he often hears 1 Corinthians 10:13 used to comfort Christians in trials. Now, that verse promises that in any temptation, God will, quote, provide the way of escape also so that you will be able to endure it. Our listener wants to know if folks are applying that verse correctly, if a temptation should be considered a trial. What about that, John?
3: In the Greek, the word for temptation and the word for trial are the same. Issues come into our lives that can be a temptation if we succumb, if we fall into sin, doubt, accusing God, distrusting God, then that was a temptation that succeeded in leading us to sin. If, on the other hand, these difficulties come, these exigencies, the issues of life, and it comes to us as a temptation, but we stand strong, we trust in the Lord, we pray, we honor the Lord, we wait on His hand to rescue us, to deliver us, then, rather than a temptation, that's been a trial. Temptations lead us to sin. Trials lead us to strength. And the same issue will either be a temptation if you succumb to it and fall into sin, or it will be a trial if you hold fast to the promises of God and become strengthened by it. When you face the issues of life, you want to see them as God-given opportunities to make you a stronger believer, more useful to God's glory.
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5: 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We need other people's perspective and strength. 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